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It's easy to fit in. 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And it's also the easiest way to lose the precious parts of you. 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
1: Hi, my name is Nick Kennedy. 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
2: Hello, Hilltop. My name is Nick Kennedy, and this is the KTQA concert calendar for August 31st through September 13th, 2026.
3: Oh, good, you're here.
2: Yep.
3: Hey, would you mind checking our voicemail?
2: We have a voicemail?
3: Yeah.
2: Well, that's news to me, but since there isn't exactly a ton of shows happening over the next couple weeks, and I was too lazy to think of something funny to do as a preamble, I might as well check them on air. So, let's turn on the phones and see who's been calling us.
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2: 16? Let's get this over
4: first
2: with.
4: First message.
5: Hey, party people, it's Rockin' Roddy Roush. 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Wondering why you ain't playing my favorite song.
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4: 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Next message.
5: It's Rockin' Rowdy Roush again. Just wondering why I heard the same song twice in the same day. 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
5: Hey, heard your little thing on the radio. 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
2: Agree.
4: Message deleted. Next message.
5: Hey, hey, hey, Friendosauruses. Rockin' Roddy again. I've got an idea for a show you. You know how most people say that the Earth is actually flat? Well, it's not actually.
2: You know,
5: flat,
2: I love my neighbors, but I'm definitely of the opinion that some people should keep their opinions
5: see,
2: to
5: I wrote
2: themselves.
5: A book.
4: Message deleted. Next message.
5: You know, y'all are starting to piss me off.
2: Hey, Sam, is there a way that we can delete all the messages?
3: That yeah, just station, give me a
2: that's
3: second.
2: My favorite. Thanks. This
5: call,
2: dude is kind of. Fair point, but why do we even have a voicemail to begin with?
5: You know,
3: organizations like the FCC, BMI, ASCAP, and CSAC can contact us for things related to licensing.
2: Yeah, that makes sense.
3: That should do it.
4: Message deleted. There are no more messages.
2: Excellent. Now that that's out of the way, let's see who's playing in Tacoma over the next couple weeks, shall we? On Tuesday the 1st at the airport, Electric Taco Tuesday featuring beats from Jado, Gruame, DJ Silly Goose, Watrous, Pity Party, and Outsiders. The beat drops at 8, and that is 21 and over. On Thursday the 3rd at Real Art, Pear and You Hate Draven. Doors at 6, show at 6:30. That one's all ages, and no one will be turned away for lack of funds. At the Spanish Ballroom, Flood Theory, 3rd on Pike and Arabella. Doors at 7, show at 8. That one is all ages. At the Valley, the Let Me Downs, Well Adjusted and Head Honcho. Doors at 7, music at 8. That is 21 and over. On Friday the 4th at Real Art, Grit City Punk presents The Creature Feature, featuring music from Stargazy Pie, Chewing Gum, Surreal, and Ode to Pluto. Doors at 6:30, noise at 7, and that is all ages. On Saturday the 5th, also at Real Art, Edo Fest Rave, presented by the Plur Exchange and Real Art, featuring performers include Goku, Tofu Meow Meow, Cobalt, Dizzy the Frog, Lilv Cluster, and Tech Savvy. Sorry, those ones are kind of hard to read when you don't spell them conventionally, but hey, props to you for being original. Doors at 4, the beat drops at 4:30, and that one is all ages. On Sunday the 6th, also at Real Art, Ash Marks, Post Revolver, Karmic Justice, and Jennifer What. Doors at 6:30, show at 7, and that is all ages. On Tuesday the 8th at the airport, Electric Taco Tuesday, featuring beats from Ringmaster, Clowns in Chaos, Digital Bloom, and Bear Bass. The beat drops at 8 p.m. and that one is 21 and over. At Real Art, Miss Smith's, Evelyn's Casket, and Fishy Mushroom. Doors at 7, show at 7:30, and that is all ages. On Wednesday the 9th at the Spanish Ballroom, Magic Sword and Sky Limit. 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On Thursday the 10th at Real Art, ooh, this one seems like a mellow, laid-back show. 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Doors at 6:30, show at 7, and believe it or not, that one is actually all ages. At the Spanish Ballroom, Windsor, Swamp Tiger, Bone Theory, and Ethan Timmons. Doors at 6, music at 7, that one is all ages. On Friday, September 11th at Jazz Bones, Motion for Contempt, Ride and Rhythm, Brandywine, and Moopsie. Doors at 7, music starts at 8, that is 21 and over. At Real Art, Dark Crucible, Atlacatl, Verstek, and Takis and Ferris. Doors at 7, show at 8, and that is all ages. At the Spanish Ballroom, from Vancouver, British Columbia, Canada, the Paperboys with Under the Rocks. Doors open at 7, music starts at 8, and that one is all ages. On Saturday the 12th, at the airport, Tsunami, End of Days, Witness Chamber, Odd Man Out, Land Lost, Spur, and Adiposeer. Doors at 6, music at 6:30, and this one appears to be all ages. At Real Art, two shows happening at Real Art that night. First show with Paper Wings, Mandate Heaven, and Wicked Game. Doors open at 4, music starts at 5. Second show, which starts at 7, features Waltzer, Milk Crate, Visitor Coach, and Low Flux. Both shows are, of course, all ages. And finally, on Sunday the 13th at Real Art, Fervence, Beauty is Betrayal, Bad Luck Brigade, and 44 Go. Doors at 6, show at 6:30, and that is all ages. And that's all I got for you right now. 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Everything you just heard was written by me and voiced by myself and Rebecca Cosme. 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
1: Number nine.

Counting along? All the way up to 9? I hope so. This is Masada in the background, featuring John Zorn on saxophone. The song is called Shloshim. Actually, that means 30 in Hebrew, so I'm not sure why they're using it. But the album is Gimel from 1994. Oh, hi there, Diva. How many lives do you have left? Anyway, Vinyak Vohra before that gave you Raga Rakumambar, 9 beats, Tal, Mata Tal, 1989, Sazrag Aur Tal, Volume 1, Instrumental Music of India was the album. Before that, George Abdo gave you Belly Dance Fantasy, Complete Belly Dance, that was Part E of that, which is Sulu Kule Karsilama. And before that, Santana gave you Flame Sky from 1973's album Welcome. And we started that set off with the Mahavishnu Orchestra, Vital Transformation from 1971. The album was The Inner Mounting Flame. And you've got a tune to Chess Pizza by DJ Gandhi Jones, and I'm continuing on with this theme of odd time signatures in 9. We're gonna do Steve Colt. Oh, hello there, Diva. Meow, meow, I know. And then, meow. And we're going to continue on with Steve Coleman and Five Elements. The song is I'm Burning Up, Fire Theme from 1995, Curves of Life. Count it off.

right, all right. Yeah, you can keep holding that note, David, because that's exactly where we're going. 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What's your background, baby? 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

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Cut. We're gonna call Mr. David Murray back out here. Slide it up.

Kai on vocals. Sub-Zero on vocals. Black Indian on vocals. Special guest David Murray on tenor saxophone. Andy Milne on piano. Gene Lake on drums. Reggie Washington on bass, goddamn. Steve Coleman alto saxophone.

Hi, Diva again. You've been chirping around a lot lately. Say meow again, Diva. No? Okay. So, what have we been listening to now? In the background, there's a band called Solace with Kashlima 98. That's from 2003, Rhythm of the Dance. Before that, the Degenerate Art Ensemble from Seattle gave you Smoking Car in two parts. That's from 2002, Look Away, Popeep is the album. And before that, Steve Coleman and Five Elements gave you a nice long jazz hop tune, I'm Burning Up, Fire Theme from Curves of Life, 1995. And you've been listening to Chess Pizza by DJ Gandhi Jones. This whole hour has been in 9-time signature, 9/8, 9/4, 9 everything. The last piece I'm going to give you now is by Balkan Beatbox. This is 9/4 Ladies, 2005 from their self-titled album. And here you go. 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
4: Read us.

Welcome to Paradise Ridge and a Dead Mule, formerly 40 Acres and a Clone Mule, and sometimes popping up as Mule Redux. Well, it might all be a distraction from the Epstein files, or maybe they're just trying to destroy everything, make us weak as a nation so we'll cave in to whatever terrorism ICE has for us. And yes, it's for everybody. Tariffs, just like wars and the destruction of the social safety net and the education system, are just another way to make massive wealth transfers from ordinary folks to the billionaire class. As if they need more money. As if they need more control. Anyway, it's getting close to home for all of us, but for me, I grew up in Ontario County, New York. I've been to Toronto. Heck, after the divorce, my dad literally lived across the street from Lake Ontario. I think it was Beach Avenue. Anyhow, we have some sequiturs and non-sequiturs and maybe some circumstantial happenstances on the Mule Show tonight. We're going to start with a little discourse from Reggie Watts.

0: So for years, we've been thinking about consciousness in the way that we have. And it, to my total pleasure, that these things have worked out. As mentioned earlier, we've been going through a few different dynamic changes within the organization itself. As director and senior fellow at the Brookings Institute, I can assure you, my compatriots here, that everything that you've seen here so far is just the beginning. So I'd like... We talk about design often. At some point during any human's lifetime, they will use the word design. And that's a big deal. Aside from the and the a and the an in various languages, design is the fourth most popular word used. Before design was constructed, we had the Mesopotamian era. And we all know how that was. So, but this is a, as an ethnomusicologist, I've seen it all, you know, as they say. I've seen as much as I've seen. And so I've been collecting various tunes, if you will, throughout the epochs and eras. And the thing that I've landed upon this evening, I want to share for you, this is a Lemurian song. This is a civilization before the Mesopotamians, as many of you know. And they contained advanced technology, as we've been discussing earlier. They had the ability to levitate and decrease the volume and mass of objects at will, utilizing sequenced thought processes, which entail very detailed memorization, visualization, etc. Okay, so here's that song.
1: This will feel how new style we drive.

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0: The index, the bells have been rang. 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
1: In many ways, the work of a critic is easy. We risk very little. We enjoy a position over those who offer up their work and ourselves to our judgment. We thrive on negative criticism, which is fun to write and read. But the bitter truth we critics must face is that in the grand scheme of things, the average piece of junk is probably more meaningful than our criticism designating it so.
2: A parable. What is it? Well, it's a little story with a lot of truth. An earthly story with a heavenly meaning. Jesus told many parables to grown-ups and children alike. He told them simply and sincerely, in words everyone could understand, so that all might learn the lesson he was trying to teach. Yeah.

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1: Holy smokes, father, black suit, white collar, kitty porn, dungeon guns, and three fingers for your daughters. 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
2: Oh my.
1: Shut for others, enjoy the Alcatraz shower fun. And mommy's Madame Cliche, Generation X agnostic front. It ain't the nifty faith in 1958 before the new testament approved altar boy fisting rape. And take me to your later, long as they don't manipulate toddler for me. Call me crazy, but I bet that wasn't God's demeanor. Sodomator pagan, but Long Island was Jesus. Every weekend spoon fed to appease traditional upbringing of a middle Pennsylvania shithole where elders movement stressed a stellar therapeutic Bible cycle. One church with a bait and tackle store next door and not much more. So the two moved to New York, made babies raised on what they'd saw. Christmas morning smelled fresher than angel music, but immaculate conception came second to playful goodies. Like laser tag was way more spiritual than blood and body wafer bags and manger staff among a Santa ate the cookies. Grandma was a saint, Ellie paint with snakes and bullies. Said if only you'd memorize your prayers like you did your cool G's. See, by the time I was old enough to know what religion was, I was Catholicism numb and truly didn't give a 94, moved out the crib and ain't seen a steeple since. What Knievel evil seeps in the Christian leader's pitch? The priest flat with parental advisory warnings. I'll be auditioning gods in my office on Monday morning.

0: This is the one thing I want. Everyone has their own thing. This is the one thing I want out of the 08 elections. Separation. Let's do it. Separation of church and state. That's all I ask. Yeah. Enough of the nonsense, man. Enough of the gay marriage. I don't ever want to hear about this. You know what my stance on gay marriage is? I don't care.
1: Greg is going to go check in.
2: It's rough out here. We didn't anticipate all this wind this morning. Of course, on top of that, the water is kind of choppy. Right now, we're in the Devil's Triangle. I'm holding on my downhill picture. Nothing terrible has happened yet.
3: I got the ball. I got the car.
4: Two, you don't get to pick and choose when the unidentified masked men count as your guys or not. As far as I'm concerned, this and every other example of fake ICE should 100% be treated as actions perpetrated by this administration and its department. Mind you, we have seen time and time again the problems and risks that come with having unidentified officers roaming the streets. At Elko, one of the more recent victims was evading unmarked, unidentified vehicles. What else should he have assumed?

I'm tired of it, man. I'm tired of that whole, you know, that whole God hates fags. Like, I don't know, man. I've listened to Elton John's greatest hits. I don't think God hates fags. If Loving Tiny Dancer is wrong, the hell with it. I don't want to be right. But part of me wonders, like, what if they're right? What if there's a small chance they're right, you know? What if God does hate gays? What if God is just a racist redneck? Like, you just show up at heaven, there's a rebel flag hanging in the background. You hear Leonard Skinner over the loudspeaker. Is that Freebird? That can't be good. God walks up to you wearing cowboy boots and a belt buckle that says God on the front of it. Like, welcome to heaven, you come in a good night. It's NASCAR night. Like, hey, you know what? I'm gonna go to hell if you don't mind, actually. I hear they're reading down there, so that's... The whole gay marriage, it's just so ridiculous. The people who get to speak out, you know, in favor of that amaze me more than anything else, man. Like, Pat Robertson gets to say, he says something stupid on his TV show every week. My favorite thing he ever said, he blamed Hurricane Katrina and the tsunami on God's wrath against gays. So basically, Pat Robertson thinks that gay people control the weather. And I say, screw it, let's let Pat Robertson do a weather report every night of the week. Like, hey, Pat, what's it gonna be like out there? Well, I'll tell you, I was at a local shop mall this morning, and I saw two men holding hands, so that's gonna bring in a cold front from the north. And I read a story about a black man receiving a promotion, so you might want to take an umbrella when you leave the house.

No, I don't respond to a dictator like President Trump, a bully like President Trump. As I said before, he's the type of guy in school that would take your lunch money one day, take your toque off your head the next day, and then steal your running shoes. But I'm not going to take any advice off a guy that's the king of bankruptcies. And he's actually tariffing his own people, taxing his own people. And I'm going to make sure I communicate through the U.S. media. I'm going to be reaching out to every single governor, every single senator, and every single congressperson. And when it comes to the midterms, I have a message to the Americans. Don't vote in a person that's going to kill your jobs. He ran on creating more jobs. Last time I checked, jobs went down in the U.S. and Ontario created more jobs. He ran on reducing the cost of living. Last time I checked, food's more expensive down there. Homes are more expensive. And the reason homes are more expensive because he has a tariff on our lumber, which 33% of all homes that are built in the U.S. use Canadian lumber. So I'm not going to take lessons off President Trump. He's the last guy that I would take any lessons off. And it's about Team Canada. But we'll see how this goes. But he wants to put pain on Canadians. We'll leverage every bit of pain we possibly can on Americans. And you know, I feel bad for it. I've always said I love the American people. I still stand by that statement. Because there's a lot of people in the U.S. that are calling me, saying, way to go, keep going. You know, your own people, President Trump, don't even like you. And they're going to speak loud and clear when it comes to the midterms. And if I was allowed to, I'd be down there door knocking.

0: On a clear day, festivities and fireworks in Iran will be clearly visible to soldier and citizen alike. As a security measure, the lower 200 stories of the Kabul Tower...
1: Once this has been achieved, this parasitic menace in Star Communications could be lured within range of major terminal spectral dispersers. The only infra-channel weapon in our technology capable of destroying ratings.
0: Entrance to the Kaboom will be via an underground tunnel in Kuwait. Pleasure-seeking gourmands will be thrilled by the most expensive international cuisine in the world.
1: Thank you for punching us up. This has been updated reference tape number 33101. Media Archives. For further information on this subject, please punch one of the subheadings now on your screen.
0: Delicious new cocktail. A heady drink sponsored by the Dick Cheney Distilleries. Containing grain alcohol, crude gold, the new liqueur distilled from pure Iraqi crude oil, extra bitters, and a drop of depleted uranium is sure to be an international hit. Also, the most expensive cocktail ever served, costing more than $150,000 a pop. Big business is good business. Drink up, Iraq. Deep lie, the desert floats of Iraq. For thousands of years, Iraq has been literally sitting on more than one of its valuable assets, the desert. There are now plans to remove both oil and sand from the south of Baghdad all the way to the sea and to create islands of luxury megavillas for the world's most fabulous billionaires. Planned by Donald Trump, the hundreds of thousands of megavillas will each have waterfront access, and viewed from space will form a portrait of Ivanka Trump sipping a Dick Cheney cocktail. The vast development will be divided into separate, super-safe gated communities, and deposits have already been received on the first villas in the 4,000 heroes section.
2: Well, hello! I'm Dickie Diamond, out at Zaxxon this time. Repeater base out
0: Call
2: here
0: five,
2: just
0: five,
2: south
0: five,
2: of the rim.
0: Five. So?
2: Wonderful pleasure to be back.
0: For a prospectus, come and join the luxury party with us here in free Iraq. And now, let's go to the numbers. Again, bombs, filthy bombs. This index is still booming. Start stockpiling now because you never...
2: Fulfilling my contracted announcements for the Netwell. I should be back at the Star for the big New Year's gig, but that's months away. Until then, I'm on my way. Takes a while,
0: when
2: you're this far away. Say,
0: the
2: latest announcement has to do with the announcement we made last week concerning the Big Peace Conference out on Jupiter. Yes... The Big Peace Conference is over with unsuspected success and
0: the results. The markets may be up and down, but the real volatility is here. This index ignites and explodes at the drop of a hat. Ba-ba-ba-boom, ba-ba-ba-blam, ba-ba-ba-bing.
2: Those startling events now mean the USA's entire arsenal of ICBMs are now obsolete. No need for them now at all.

That's it for another mule set for ya. It's later than you think. Algiers right there with Dispossession, a band out of Atlanta. Crippled Black Phoenix out of England with No Epitaph, The Precipice. Before that, Astral Hand out of Milwaukee with Universe Machine. Before that, we had a Circumstantial Happenstance with the Christmas Coup Comedy Players. The Good News from Iraq in a mix. Before that, Martha and the Muffins out of Toronto and the tune Echo Beach. Yes, Echo Beach is right on Lake Ontario. And you can see the skyline of Toronto from there. Ween before that with Back to Basin. Basin is a tiny town in western New York, which Ween maybe had something to do with it. Not far from Lake Ontario. Growl Bear before that with Raspberry Lemonade. We had Premier Ford on Trump. Before that, Punk Rock Matt did an Elton John cover, Your Song. Before that, a Circumstantial Happenstance. Before that, Bus Driver with Handfuls of Sky from the Thelly Beam album. Aesop Rock did Holy Smokes from the Fast Cars, Danger, Fire, and Knives EP. Bluebird before that with NPR. Kim Gordon did Blackout from the 2026 album from March, Play Me. And we started with some Reggie Watts. Thanks for tuning in to Paradise Ridge and a Dead Mule, formerly 40 Acres and a Clone Mule, and sometimes popping up as Mule Redux.

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1: Thanks. And we're going to get into... whatever here. I think it's going to be... 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

Listen, I need to ask you just a very simple question. Can you answer the question for me?

smell something? You know what that reminds me of? That smells like

It was many and many a year ago, on a kingdom by the sea, that a maiden lived, whom you may know, by the name of Annabelle Lee. And this maiden she lived with no other thought, than to love and be loved by me. I was a child and she was a child, in this kingdom by the sea. But we loved with the love that was born of me. I am my Annabelle Lee.

And we closed out that set with some Dead Prez from the album Information Age. We heard Time Travel. Grievous with Budo did Dead in the Water from 88 Keys in Counting. Grand Buffet, You're on Fire from 5 Years of Fireworks. We had a Circumstantial Happenstance in there. Wolves in the Throne Room did A Looming Resonance from the Malvolent Grain album. We had a Circumstantial Happenstance leading into that. Music from Rabbits with What's Going On from the Fight Rights album. I think they're out of Portland. Brokaw did The Slide. And they're out of Seattle with The Slide was the name of the cut. Interiors is the name of the album. Torture, spelled T-O-R-C-H-E-R, did a tune called Ocean from the Germs Choice compilation. We started with Big Black and Cables. All here on 40 Acres and a Clone Mule. Okay. Well, we're going to get out of here, do the stats. Amount of music brought into the studio and not played by weight. 41%. Sonic Youth Needle Time. There's a minute and 40 seconds there when we mixed in from the Sonic Death album. And number of circumstantial happenstances, 2, 3, 4.

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3: Milford! No, you must...
4: Get out of my
3: boy.
4: Way, Hansford!
3: Dollar!
4: Get
3: your head keep up away from that window! Don't
5: hey, you!
3: Jump.
5: Hey, no, you don't!
4: Let go of me! Let go of me, you
5: fool! No, there are better ways of making a big splash in life.
4: Get away!
5: Well, nice try, Sonny. Now pay attention to teacher. I didn't know I had it in me.
4: Oh, goodness gracious, Dollar. Did you have to hit him so hard? I hope you haven't killed him. He isn't too strong, you know.
5: Don't worry. There. Now, Mr. Farnsworth, would you mind telling me on whose head have I the dubious pleasure to be sitting?
4: That, sir, is Milford Brooks III. His policy with this company is in the amount of $2 million.
5: Wow.
2: Yes.
4: And the boy seems bent on committing suicide. Dollar, I want you to stop him.
5: What do you want me to do? Threaten him with death?
4: Anything. The conditions of his policy are such that we would be forced to meet with the claim in the event of his suicide. Oh, I say, Dollar, sitting on his head that way, aren't you in danger of smothering the boy?
5: Smothering him doesn't worry me, but these crew haircuts don't make very comfortable cushions. I'll move down a little. Now, there. Okay. So far, I know this kid is insured for $2 million and that his policy pays off on suicide. What else?
4: 1/2 hour ago, Milford Brooks walked into this office and changed the beneficiary in his policy.
5: Uh-huh.
4: Then, sir, he proceeded to demand, not request, mind you, but demand a loan of $500,000.
5: Quite a touch.
4: When I explained to him that there were no provisions for a loan in his policy, he threatened suicide.
5: Which would cost you $2 million. So all we have to do is keep him alive, huh?
4: And he's managed to make that no small problem. His choice of a new beneficiary is downright frightening. One of the most notorious gamblers in the East. His name is Hatcher, Harold Hatcher.
5: Ouch.
4: Oh, do you know him?
5: Sure. That kid's been a post office pinup boy for a lot of years.
4: Well, that's the situation. I'm engaging you to protect Milford Brooks' future. Dollar, I want you to protect the boy. Give him something to live for. You know, an interest in life.
5: An interest in life? Well, then, let's see. I know. Here. This should help.
4: What's that you've got there?
5: Well, it's what's commonly referred to in the more successful of bachelor circles as my little black book.
4: Oh.
5: Well, now, let's see. Ruby? No. Her favorite expression is drop dead. Bernadine? No. She'd be the new beneficiary by midnight.
4: Oh, dear.
5: Now, here. Here's the one, butter. Say, Farnsworth, would you mind passing me that phone? The one with the long cord?
2: Oh, no.
5: Lie still, Buster. My little friend here is showing signs of life.
4: Here you are. Maybe you should let him breathe a bit more.
5: Don't worry. He'll be all right. Hello. Oh, hello. I want to call New York. Yeah. Hudson, 24292.
4: Dollar, you're not thinking of taking this boy to New York, are you?
5: Well, I'm going there myself. You want me to keep an eye on him, don't you? Now, don't fret, Farnsworth. All is not lost.
4: You do worry me, sitting on his chest that way.
5: Hello? Hello, Butter? This is Johnny. Yeah, I'll be in town tonight. I want to see you. And look, here's what I want you to do. Yes, yes, it's all right to say over the telephone. Yeah, I want you to reserve a table at the hatchery in my name for 10 o'clock tonight. Will you do that? Okay, I'll see you at your apartment in a few hours. But, honey, I can't make it any earlier. I'm sitting up on a sick friend. Okay, goodbye.
4: I'm not sure that I agree with your methods.
5: Huh?
4: Ow! What's the matter? Did he hit you?
5: Hit me? He bit me.
1: Expense account, item 3. Liquor, $18. Keeping Milford Brooks III peaceful seemed to be the immediate problem. And a bottle of rare old brandy seemed to be the immediate answer. I poured most of it into him, and by the time he started to tick again, he'd gone through the unusual process of going to sleep sober and waking up enchanted. I loaded him into my car, and we headed for New York. As we passed through New Haven, he opened one eye, looked up, saw the Yale Bowl, and gave 3 cheers for old Eli.
2: Ray, Ray, Ray,
5: Ray. Oh, old Yale would sure be proud of you. Why anybody would want to insure you for $2 million is more than I can figure.
2: My daddy loved me very much, and my mother loved me very much.
5: Now, that's nice.
2: And not only that, but I love somebody very much. And not only that, but I hate somebody very much.
5: That's interesting.
2: You know something? Next to one other guy, I hate you more than anybody else.
5: Oh, here, lover boy, it's the cocktail hour again. Time for your bottle. Rolling along the Merritt Parkway, I felt very much alone with my thoughts. And believe me, they weren't very pleasant company. The way it stacked up for me, Brooks had built up a fat gambling debt with Harold Hatcher and had been forced into making him his beneficiary. The suicide threat that he was holding over the insurance company was a little tougher to figure. Unless he was trying to finance a trip for himself to get away from the man with a murder motive, Hatcher. My hungry little mind nibbled away on those unsavory morsels of food for thought all the way to Butter's apartment.
2: Hey. Hey, where are you taking me? I want to go to New York.
5: If you don't behave, Buster, I'll punch your ticket.
6: Johnny, darling, welcome to New York.
2: Well, that's the fastest trip I ever had.
5: Quiet.
6: Well, where did you find this?
5: In a box of Cracker Jack. Let us in, dear.
6: I don't know about you. Some men bring me flowers, some bring me candy. What do you bring me? A boiled owl in a Brooks Brothers suit.
2: Pleased to meet you.
5: Yeah, let's trot him into the bedroom, honey.
6: He'd look more at home in the bathtub. I need to pull down the cover.
5: All right. Now, come on, Buster. Lie down.
2: Charm, charm, charm.
5: That kid's liquor sure can hold him.
6: How long have you been playing nursemaid to this bottle, baby?
5: Get behind that bar, sweet, and I'll tell you all about it.
6: Sure. Horrible examples don't seem to bother you, do they?
5: If you knew how that guy has been bothering me.
6: What did he do to you?
5: Well, let's just say he put the bite on me. No. Gosh, the river sure does look pretty tonight.
6: Bourbon and soda?
5: Now, please. Anything but brandy. I've been sniffing that second hand all the way from Hartford. Butter, see that big boat out there?
6: Mm-hmm.
5: Oh, I sure would like to be on it. With you, sailing off to faraway romantic places.
6: Get with it, darling. That's the 125th Street Ferry.
5: Oh.
6: Here's your drink. Come on now. Tell Butter all about it.
5: So, friend Bourbon and I proceeded to tell her all about it. It wasn't easy. Everything about her kept flagging down my train of thought. The longer she looked at me, the less I wanted of Milford Brooks III, and the more I wanted of beautiful Butter the First and Only. She was a sympathetic listener to my story until I gave her the answer to her first and only question.
6: And where do I fit into all this?
5: Well, baby, I thought you understood. My job is to give this poor misguided boy something to live for. That's you.
6: Well.
5: Now, honey, hold everything. Don't go getting your corn all popped. You misunderstand. I really mean it. I thought if he'd just got a look at you and realize that things like you exist, Why, you'd make any man glad to be alive. Oh, come on now, Butter. Melt a little. I wouldn't let anything happen to you. You know that.
6: Did I hurt you?
5: Oh, no. I'm getting used to it. People have been taking pokes at me all day.
6: I'm sorry.
5: Ah, no, that's better.
6: You want some more bourbon?
5: I want some more you.
6: Well, help yourself.

0: Honey, it's getting late. Let's make this the last drink.
1: Mm. What time is it?
0: Oh, it's 20 to 10. Oh. My reservation at the hatchery is for 10. Here.
1: Thanks. Cigarette? Oh, empty. Some more out in the other room, I'll get them.
0: I'd love to get you on a slow boat to China.
1: Johnny!
0: Oh, I'm coming.
1: He's gone.
0: What? Well, he can't be.
1: But he is. The window's wide open.
0: Oh, the fire escape. What a smart guy I am. Trading 3 drinks of bourbon for $2 million on the hoof. Oh, that's the biggest bar check I ever picked up.

0: That's a big bar check for anyone to pick up. As a matter of fact, it's a bigger bar check than you've ever heard of anyone picking up before. And that should give you an idea of what to expect in the second act as you follow this new CBS series starring Dick Powell in the title role, yours truly, Johnny Dollar.
1: Well, nobody could say I wasn't working fast. I'd only been in town for an hour, and I'd already succeeded in losing Milford Brooks' affair. I spent another hour of his all-too-short life expectancy unsuccessfully shaking down the neighborhood for him. And then, feeling very much like a bloodhound that had flunked his sniffing exam, I went back to Butter's apartment.
2: No luck, Johnny.
1: Oh, sure, plenty of luck. All bad.
2: Is there anything I can do to help?
1: A kiss for luck.
2: What are you going to do?
1: Nothing. Just a little phone call.
3: Police headquarters.
1: This is Johnny Dollar. Give me missing persons.
3: Any particular one?
1: Don't be a wise guy. Lieutenant Fisher.
3: Yes, sir. Lieutenant Fisher.
1: Fisher, this is Johnny Dollar.
3: Hello, Dollar. Who'd you lose?
1: One man, my mind, and if I'm not careful, my professional reputation. The guy's name is Brooks, Milford III. Got anything on him?
3: Hold on.
1: All right.
2: Don't look at me like that. It wasn't all my fault.
3: Dollar?
1: Yeah?
3: We haven't found him yet, but we think we know where he is.
1: Huh?
3: The Hudson River. At 11:15 tonight, his top coat, complete with identification, was found taking a ride on the 125th Street Ferry.
1: Oh. Anything else?
3: Nothing much. A package of matches was found under the coat, monogram. You don't happen to know anybody whose initials are H.H., do you?
1: H.H.?
3: Yeah.
1: There's always Horace Hite.
3: Wise guy.
1: Thanks, Fisher. I'll check back with you later.
3: I'll be here.
1: H.H., Harold Hatcher.
2: What are you mumbling about? Bad news?
1: Looks like about $2 million worth. They found Milford's coat on the 125th Street Ferry.
2: You and your faraway romantic places.
1: Very funny. I'll see you later, honey, and maybe about 11. Expense account, item 4. Nightclubs. $28. Harold Hatcher's hatchery was in a cellar under a hotel, but the prices were high enough to rate a penthouse. The club was draped in too much satin, its lady customers in too little. The decor was French provincial, the music was Brazilian, and the food was from Dixie. The drinks looked weak and the waiters looked strong. All in all, the joint was a sight for sore eyes, for making them sore. The only pretty thing in the place was a blonde. She came strolling up to my table, her hips unconsciously sending subtle little messages back to the rumba band. She opened her mouth, slid her tongue over her lower lip, and let a few warm, soft words slide out.
4: Looking for someone?
1: Well, you'll do until the real thing comes along. Sit down.
4: Thanks. I won't have a drink.
1: Well, I didn't ask you.
4: My name is Janelle.
1: Janelle? Wow, it's a nice name.
4: I understand you were asking about Mr. Hatcher.
1: Well, I asked if he was in. The waiter said he wasn't. Do you know him?
4: More than somewhat. What do you want to see him about?
1: A mutual friend, Milford Brooks.
4: Uh-huh. I know most of the quiet, closed boys around here, so you aren't a cop. You don't look like the type that would be a society friend of the Brooks family, so what are you?
1: I'll ignore that. Is Hatcher around?
4: He might be.
1: Well, then come on. Where's his office?
4: The top of those stairs.
1: Can I expect any trouble getting in?
4: You won't have any trouble.
1: How do you know?
4: Because Harold sent me down here to look you over.
1: Oh.
4: I think you're all right.
1: So, I've won myself the good housekeeping seal of approval, huh?
4: Keeping a house with you would meet with my approval.
1: I ran for my life at a slow walk up the stairs. When I located the door to Hatcher's office, I knocked once and went in.
5: Come on in.
1: Thanks. Oh, I'm Johnny Dollar. I was hired by East Coast Underwriters to protect the interest of a kid named Milford Brooks III.
5: Now, what's that supposed to mean to me?
1: You know him, don't you?
5: Well, he isn't exactly one of my boozing buddies.
1: How much money does he owe you?
5: Yeah, we've got him on the books for a few bob. Why?
1: They picked up his top coat tonight on the 125th Street Ferry. He wasn't in it. It might have been suicide, or it might have been a knockover made to look like a suicide. What's your choice?
5: What do you get off asking me about my choice?
1: Where were you between 11 and...

0: But you and the East Coast underwriters and I know all know that Brooks made you the beneficiary in his policy and that you stand to come into $2 million when they fish out his body.
1: I don't know anything about it.
0: Motives don't come much bigger.
1: I'm telling you, this is all news to me, and you and nobody else is going to make me move off that story.
0: I feel the same about mine. It doesn't take a genius to know that Brooks didn't love you $2 million worth. There's only one logical reason for his making you the beneficiary. You forced him into it. Who'd believe anything else?
1: Who cares? They'd have to prove it. And, brother, that can't be done. Now, how would you... Yeah. Okay, Rocky, thanks for the news. Take the inspector into the bar and buy him a drink. I'll be right down. Dollar, did you turn me in?
0: They're here, huh?
1: Yeah.
0: No, I didn't turn you in. I'm not a cop. Here, have a cigarette.
1: Thanks. Here's a light. Well, come on. Maybe they just want to sell me some tickets to the policeman's ball.
0: For a guy in a hot spot, Hatcher was certainly a cool customer. I followed him out of the office, down the stairs, and back into the club. Janelle was sitting there right where I'd left her. And I thought to myself, now there's a gal who should never sit down. She looks so pretty standing up.
1: Janelle, buy Mr. Dollar a drink. I have to go play 20 questions with some fellas in the bar.
2: Sure, baby. Anything you say. Anything.
1: I'll see you, Dollar.
0: Yeah.
2: How'd you make out?
0: Well, you can never tell about a guy like that. He's a smart boy, strong, silent type.
2: Wouldn't talk, huh? A real close-mouth act. About what?
0: Oh, just a little doodad. $2 million life insurance policy.
2: Wait a minute. That young Brooks kid?
0: That's right.
2: I knew it. Tried to tell him he'd get into trouble, but he wouldn't listen to me.
0: Oh, you knew about it, huh? I suppose you also know what was behind it.
2: Sure, Milford owed him some money. A lot of money. It's in writing.
0: What kind of writing?
2: The personal note that Brooks was going to get back if he made Harold beneficiary.
0: Well, where is this note?
2: Do I look like the kind of girl who'd put the finger on her boyfriend?
0: You look like the kind of girl who'd do anything if she wanted to.
2: Thanks. I'll give you a slight hint. It's in his office. You'll find it in the inside pocket of one of his suits in the wardrobe. What are you waiting for? I'll watch the bar.
0: Nothing, sweetheart. Nothing at all. Whatever her reasons, Mr. Harold Hatcher's little female playmate was trying awful hard to send him up on a murder rap. And I was going to try awful hard not to let her down. Back in Hatcher's office, I found myself alone in a room with a telephone. And being a guy who can never resist a free call, I unleashed the magic wonders of the AT&T.
3: This better be you, Johnny Dollar.
0: Shh, quiet, Butter. I've only got a few seconds.
3: It seems that's all you ever have for me. Now, if you...
0: Now, look, Angel, Angel, just another hour. I'll get you a nice present.
3: I don't care if you're another century. And as for presents, the last one you brought me was a drunk, and you even let him get away from me. Good night.
0: Life presents a gloomy picture ever downward toward the tomb. Having wasted those few precious moments of an already misspent youth, I decided I'd better get on my pony before Mr. Hatcher showed up. I found Milford Brooks' personal note in one of Hatcher's suits, all right. As a matter of fact, I found something in all his suits. A great big glimmer of light. Expense account, item 5. Taxi fare, $10. I left the office in a hurry. Janelle at her table and Hatcher at his bar. I got out of the club and into a taxi parked a half block down the street. There, I waited until my favorite suspect left the hatchery and piled into another cab, and off we went. On a chase that would have made Ben-Hur look like a plowing bee. We skittered over to Lexington and headed uptown. At 72nd, the cab turned right and pulled to a stop. My driver was on his toes, and his toes were on his brake. We stopped, too, half a block behind.
4: You want us to wait, huh?
0: No, here you are. Keep the change.
4: Hey, thanks.
0: It was a garage that belonged to a residence on the parallel street a block away. The living quarters upstairs were dark enough to look interesting. I indulged in a bit of genteel breaking and entering. Entering that old barn didn't take much breaking. I crept up the stairs. It sounded like they were left over from an old ghost story. And so did the first voice I heard when I stopped halfway up.
5: We've got to be careful.

0: Especially about that Johnny Dollar. Are you sure he didn't follow you?
1: That voice sounded awfully dry to be coming from a guy who supposedly had spent most of the night snoozing in the bottom of the Hudson River. It was Mildred Brooks III.
2: Get up on your feet, Brooks.
0: Well, now, wait a minute. I
2: started this thing slugging you, and I might as well finish it the same way.
3: Leave him alone.
2: Now, pull in the claws, Angel. And sit on his lap.
3: You hard-footed hick. I'll kill you.
0: Get off of me. Huh? I should have known better than to get mixed up with a low-class female like you.
3: Why, you punk.
2: Now, hold it. We've pushed the lady around enough, Brooks.
0: Tell me to be careful, will you? Why didn't you think of that before you led him here?
3: Wipe your nose, little boy.
2: Now, don't you go getting fat-headed, Gorgeous. Neither one of you are exactly what I'd call masterminds. When you planted that match folder on a little boy Blue Blood's topcoat on the ferry boat, you both should have been more careful.
3: You think so?
2: You bet I think so. If I were planning a piece of evidence to incriminate Mr. Harold Hatcher, I would have left a cigarette lighter. I found one in the pocket of every suit he owns back there in his closet in the club. It wasn't hard to figure out that that guy never carries a book of matches.
0: What do you want?
2: I'm only interested in one thing. Saving the insurance company $2 million. And Buster, I think you've done it for me.
0: Dollar, I...
2: This is insurance fraud. It has been ever since you put on that fake suicide attempt. Trying to extort $500,000 out of the company.
0: Dollar, wait a minute.
2: Now, come on. We're leaving.
4: You heard him, Dollar.
3: Harold.
0: Hatcher.
4: He said, wait a minute. He wants to talk.
2: Yeah, everybody wants to get in on the act. How did you get here?
4: When the police in this town think maybe a guy's jumped off a ferry boat and nobody's seen him do it, they check the counters on the turnstiles at each end. In the case of Brooks, as many people got off that boat as got on.
2: Well, it makes sense. They'd hardly hold a guy because somebody lost a topcoat.
3: How did you know we were here?
4: You know me, baby. You never go any place I don't know about. Okay, Brooks, you felt like talking. Now I feel like listening. Get it up.
0: Well, I don't know what you mean.
2: I know what you mean, Hatcher. One, he gave you a big, fat $2 million motive for murder. And two, he did his best to make it look like you did murder him with that broken-down match cover plant on the ferry boat. It's just that simple.
4: And you, baby?
3: Harold, please.
4: You put him up to it, didn't you, you cheap little muscler? Trying to get rid of me, will you?
3: No, Harold!
2: Now, calm down, Hatcher. You don't need any gun around here. They're tame.
4: Well, maybe I'm not. Since so many people have gone to so much trouble to hand me a nice, easy way to make $2 million, maybe I'll just go ahead and make it. I'll show these amateurs how these things are really done. Come on, Brooks. How'd you like to go for a nice, cool half a ferry boat ride?
0: No, Hatcher. No. Look, it's her fault. I'll give you anything you
4: want. You're wrong, sonny boy. You're going to give me everything.
0: No. No. You can't. Let me out of here!
2: Brooks bolted for the door. Hatcher snapped a shot at him. And I hit Hatcher with a do-or-die tackle from behind. The gun flew out of his hand.
4: No, you don't.
2: I beat him to it and swung it straight into his skull. Half the people in the room were lying there bleeding. Brooks from gunshot, Hatcher from gun butt. Janelle and I stood there panting. But believe me, not for each other. We stood that way until the police arrived.

0: Dollar, it's beyond me. I sent you out to protect the life of a very important policyholder, and now where are we? Standing in a hospital corridor, worrying about whether he's going to live or die.
1: As far as I'm concerned, Mr. Farnsworth, you're only half right. I'm just standing in a hospital corridor.
0: Oh, Dollar, you're heartless.
1: Well, if you'd been bitten where he bit me, you wouldn't care if he lived or died either. I'm getting out of here.
0: Well, where are you going?
1: It'll be explained in my expense account under miscellaneous expense. Well, don't fall over when you come to an item for
0: $318. $318? For what?
1: Not for what, Farnsworth. For whom? Expense account total. And it all adds up to a little matter of $1,182.23. Which you may say, Mr. Farnsworth, is a lot of money for one man to spend in 2 days. But you must bear in mind that the amount at stake was $2 million. And you know the price of steak these days. It might comfort you to know that I just returned from the hospital. Brooks was strong enough to make a full statement, which you will find enclosed. This in itself should prove sufficient to establish evidence of attempted fraud against your company, allowing you to immediately avoid his policy. It boils down to one sentence, to wit. Brooks and Janelle wanted to get rid of Hatcher so that they could live happily ever after. Knowing those two, they never had a chance. And oh yes, that that miscellaneous item, the one for $318, it was a bracelet for a certain party who made this special investigation for me very special. Oh, if you want a receipt for this item, I'll send you a lock of her hair. Yours, truly, Johnny Dollar.

0: So, with the final signature on his expense account, Dick Powell as Johnny Dollar has just closed the books on his first adventure in this new CBS series. The script for tonight's broadcast was written by Paul Dudley and Gil Dowd, and the music was created and conducted by Dick Arant. The entire production was under the direction of Tony Leader. Be sure to tune in again next week when the expense account covers Special Investigation Singapore, another unusual adventure starring Dick Powell in...
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3: Milford! No, you must...
4: Get out of my boy. Way, Farnsworth.
3: Dollar!
4: Yeah,
3: get your head away from that window! Don't
5: hey, you,
3: let
5: you!
3: Jump.
5: Hey, no, you don't!
3: Let go of me! Let go of me, you fool!
5: No, there are better ways of making a big splash in life.
3: Get away!
5: Well, nice try, Sonny. Now pay attention to teacher. I didn't know I had it in me.
3: Oh, goodness gracious, Dollar. Did you have to hit him so hard? I hope you haven't killed him. He isn't too strong, you know.
5: Don't worry. There. Now, Mr. Farnsworth, would you mind telling me on whose head have I the dubious pleasure to be sitting?
3: That, sir, is Milford Brooks III. His policy with this company is in the amount of $2 million.
5: Wow.
3: Yes. And the boy seems bent on committing suicide. Dollar, I want you to stop him.
5: What do you want me to do? Threaten him with death?
3: Anything. The conditions of his policy are such that we would be forced to meet with the claim in the event of his suicide. Oh, I say, Dollar, sitting on his head that way, aren't you in danger of smothering the boy?
5: Smothering him doesn't worry me, but these crew haircuts don't make very comfortable cushions. I'll move down a little. Now, there. Okay. So far, I know this kid is insured for $2 million and that his policy pays off on suicide. What else?
3: 1/2 hour ago, Milford Brooks walked into this office and changed the beneficiary in his policy.
5: Uh-huh.
3: Then, sir, he proceeded to demand, not request, mind you, but demand a loan of $500,000.
5: Quite a touch.
3: When I explained to him that there were no provisions for a loan in his policy, he threatened suicide.
5: Which would cost you $2 million. So all we have to do is keep him alive, huh?
3: And he's managed to make that no small problem. His choice of a new beneficiary is downright frightening. One of the most notorious gamblers in the East. His name is Hatcher, Harold Hatcher.
5: Ouch.
3: Oh, do you know him?
5: Sure. That kid's been a post office pinup boy for a lot of years.
3: Well, that's the situation. I'm engaging you to protect Milford Brooks' future. Dollar, I want you to protect the boy. Give him something to live for. You know, an interest in life.
5: An interest in life? Well, let's see. I know. Here. This should help.
3: What's that you got there?
5: Well, it's what's commonly referred to in the more successful of bachelor circles as my little black book.
3: Oh.
5: Well, now, let's see. Ruby? No. Her favorite expression is drop dead. Bernadine? No. She'd be the new beneficiary by midnight.
3: Oh, dear.
5: Now, here. Here's the one, butter. Say, Farnsworth, would you mind passing me that phone? The one with the long cord?
3: Oh, no.
5: Lie still, Buster. My little friend here is showing signs of life.
3: Here you are. Maybe you should let him breathe a bit more.
5: Don't worry. He'll be all right. Hello. Oh, hello. I want to call New York. Yeah. Hudson, 24292.
3: Dollar, you're not thinking of taking this boy to New York, are you?
5: Well, I'm going there myself. You want me to keep an eye on him, don't you? Now, don't fret, Farnsworth. All is not lost.
3: You do worry me, sitting on his chest that way.
5: Hello? Hello, Butter? This is Johnny. Yeah, I'll be in town tonight. I want to see you. Now, look, here's what I want you to do. Yes, yes, it's all right to say over the telephone. Now, I want you to reserve a table at the hatchery in my name for 10 o'clock tonight. Will you do that? Okay, I'll see you at your apartment in a few hours. But, honey, I can't make it any earlier. I'm sitting up on a sick friend. Okay, goodbye.
3: I'm not sure that I agree with your methods.
5: Huh?
3: Ow! What's the matter? Did he hit you?
5: Hit me? He bit me.
1: Expense account, item 3. Liquor, $18. Keeping Milford Brooks III peaceful seemed to be the immediate problem. And a bottle of rare old brandy seemed to be the immediate answer. I poured most of it into him, and by the time he started to tick again, he'd gone through the unusual process of going to sleep sober and waking up enchanted. I loaded him into my car, and we headed for New York. As we passed through New Haven, he opened one eye, looked up, saw the Yale Bowl, and gave 3 cheers for old Eli.
2: Ray, Ray, Ray,
5: Ray. Oh, old Yale would sure be proud of you. Why anybody would want to insure you for $2 million is more than I can figure.
2: My daddy loved me very much, and my mother loved me very much.
5: Now, that's nice.
2: And not only that, but I love somebody very much. And not only that, but I hate somebody very much.
5: That's interesting.
2: You know something? Next to one other guy, I hate you more than anybody else.
5: Oh, here, lover boy, it's the cocktail hour again. Time for your bottle. Rolling along the Merritt Parkway, I felt very much alone with my thoughts. And believe me, they weren't very pleasant company. The way it stacked up for me, Brooks had built up a fat gambling debt with Harold Hatcher and had been forced into making him his beneficiary. The suicide threat that he was holding over the insurance company was a little tougher to figure. Unless he was trying to finance a trip for himself to get away from the man with a murder motive, Hatcher. My hungry little mind nibbled away on those unsavory morsels of food for thought all the way to Butter's apartment.
2: Hey. Hey, where are you taking me? I want to go to New York.
5: If you don't behave, Buster, I'll punch your ticket.
4: Johnny, darling, welcome to New York.
2: Well, that's the fastest trip I ever had.
5: Quiet.
4: Well, where did you find this?
5: In a box of Cracker Jack. Let us in, dear.
4: I don't know about you. Some men bring me flowers, some bring me candy. What do you bring me? A boiled owl in a Brooks Brothers suit.
2: Pleased to meet you.
5: Yeah, let's trot him into the bedroom, honey.
4: You'd look more at home in the bathtub. Let me pull down the cover.
5: All right. Now, come on, Buster. Lie down.
2: Charm, charm, charm.
5: That kid's liquor sure can hold him.
4: How long have you been playing nursemaid to this bottle baby?
5: Get behind that bar, sweet, and I'll tell you all about it.
4: Sure. Horrible examples don't seem to bother you, do they?
5: If you knew how that guy has been bothering me.
4: What did he do to you?
5: Well, let's just say he put the bite on me. Gosh, the river sure does look pretty tonight.
4: Bourbon and soda?
5: Now, please, anything but brandy. I've been sniffing that second hand all the way from Hartford. Butter, see that big boat out there?
4: Mm-hmm.
5: Oh, I sure would like to be on it. With you, sailing off to faraway romantic places.
4: Get with it, darling. That's the 125th Street Ferry.
5: Oh.
4: Here's your drink. Come on now. Tell Butter all about it.
5: So old friend Bourbon and I proceeded to tell her all about it. It wasn't easy. Everything about her kept flagging down my train of thought. The longer she looked at me, the less I wanted of Milford Brooks III. And the more I wanted of beautiful Butter I and only. She was a sympathetic listener to my story until I gave her the answer to her first and only question.
4: And where do I fit into all this?
5: Well, baby, I thought you understood. My job is to give this poor misguided boy something to live for. That's you.
4: Well.
5: Now, honey, hold everything. Don't go getting your corn all popped. You misunderstand. I really mean it. I thought if he'd just got to look at you and realize that things like you exist, why, You'd make any man glad to be alive. Oh, come on now, Butter. Melt a little. I wouldn't let anything happen to you. You know that.
4: Did I hurt you?
5: Oh, no. I'm getting used to it. People have been taking pokes at me all day.
4: I'm sorry.
5: Ah, that's better.
4: You want some more bourbon?
5: I want some more you.
4: Well, help yourself.

0: Honey, it's getting late. Let's make this the last drink.
1: What time is it?
0: Oh, it's 20 to 10. Oh. My reservation at the hatchery is for 10. Here.
1: Thanks. Cigarette? Oh, empty. Some more out in the other room. I'll get them.
0: I'd love to get you on a slow boat to China.
1: Johnny!
0: Oh, I'm coming.
1: He's gone.
0: What? Well, he can't be.
1: But he is. The window's wide open.
0: Oh, the fire escape. What a smart guy I am. Trading 3 drinks of bourbon for $2 million on the hoof. Oh, that's the biggest bar check I ever picked up.

0: That's a big bar check for anyone to pick up. As a matter of fact, it's a bigger bar check than you've ever heard of anyone picking up before. And that should give you an idea of what to expect in the second act as you follow this new CBS series starring Dick Powell in the title role, yours truly, Johnny Dollar.
1: Well, nobody could say I wasn't working fast. I'd only been in town for an hour, and I'd already succeeded in losing Mildred Brooks' affair. I spent another hour of his all-too-short life expectancy unsuccessfully shaking down the neighborhood for him. And then, feeling very much like a bloodhound that had flunked his sniffing exam, I went back to Butter's apartment.
2: No luck, Johnny.
1: Oh, sure, plenty of luck. All bad.
2: Is there anything I can do to help?
1: A kiss for luck.
2: What are you going to do?
1: Nothing. Just a little phone call.
3: Police headquarters.
1: This is Johnny Dollar. Give me missing persons.
3: Any particular one?
1: Don't be a wise guy. Lieutenant Fisher.
3: Yes, sir.
4: Lieutenant Fisher.
1: Fisher, this is Johnny Dollar.
4: Hello, Dollar. Who'd you lose?
1: One man, my mind, and if I'm not careful, my professional reputation. The guy's name is Brooks, Milford III. Got anything on him?
4: Hold on.
1: All right.
2: Don't look at me like that. It wasn't all my fault.
4: Dollar?
1: Yeah?
4: We haven't found him yet, but we think we know where he is.
1: Huh?
4: The Hudson River. At 11:15 tonight, his top coat, complete with identification, was found taking a ride on the 125th Street Ferry.
1: Oh. Anything else?
4: Nothing much. A package of matches was found under the coat, monogram. You don't happen to know anybody whose initials are H.H., do you?
1: H.H.?
4: Yeah.
1: There's always Horace Height.
4: Wise guy.
1: Thanks, Fisher. I'll check back with you later.
4: I'll be here.
1: H.H., Harold Hatcher.
2: What are you mumbling about? Bad news?
1: Looks like about $2 million worth. They found Milford's coat on the 125th Street Ferry.
2: You and your faraway romantic places.
1: Very funny. I'll see you later, honey, and maybe about 11. Expense account, item 4. Nightclubs. $28. Harold Hatcher's hatchery was in a cellar under a hotel, but the prices were high enough to rate a penthouse. The club was draped in too much satin, its lady customers in too little. The decor was French provincial, the music was Brazilian, and the food was from Dixie. The drinks looked weak and the waiters looked strong. All in all, the joint was a sight for sore eyes, for making them sore. The only pretty thing in the place was a blonde. She came strolling up to my table, her hips unconsciously sending subtle little messages back to the rumba band. She opened her mouth, slid her tongue over her lower lip, and let a few warm, soft words slide out.
5: Looking for someone?
1: Well, you'll do until the real thing comes along. Sit down.
5: Thanks. I won't have a drink.
1: Well, I didn't ask you.
5: My name is Janelle.
1: Janelle? Wow, that's a nice name.
5: I understand you were asking about Mr. Hatcher.
1: Well, I asked if he was in. The waiter said he wasn't. Do you know him?
5: More than somewhat. What do you want to see him about?
1: A mutual friend, Milford Brooks.
5: Uh-huh. I know most of the quiet clothes boys around here, so you aren't a cop. You don't look like the type that would be a society friend of the Brooks family, so what are you?
1: I'll ignore that. Is Hatcher around?
5: He might be.
1: Then come on, where's his office?
5: The top of those stairs.
1: Can I expect any trouble getting in?
5: You won't have any trouble.
1: How do you know?
5: Because Harold sent me down here to look you over.
1: Oh.
5: I think you're all right.
1: So, I've won myself the good housekeeping seal of approval, huh?
5: Keeping a house with you would meet with my approval.
1: I ran for my life at a slow walk up the stairs. When I located the door to Hatcher's office, I knocked once and went in.
6: Come on in.
1: Thanks. So I'm Johnny Dollar. I was hired by East Coast Underwriters to protect the interest of a kid named Milford Brooks III.
6: Now, what's that supposed to mean to me?
1: You know him, don't you?
6: Well, he isn't exactly one of my boozing buddies.
1: How much money does he owe you?
6: Well, we've got him on the books for a few bob wine.
1: They picked up his top coat tonight on the 125th Street Ferry. He wasn't in it. It might have been suicide, or it might have been a knockover made to look like a suicide. What's your choice?
6: What do you get off asking me about my choice?
1: Where were you between 11 and 11:30 tonight?
6: What's it to you?
1: I thought you might like to rehearse some answers. The law will be asking some questions real soon now.
6: I don't know why I should tell you, but I was driving around in my car getting some air.
1: Oh, now, you'll have to do better than that. They found one of your match folders under Brooks' coat.
6: You're out of your mind. Let me ask you. The kid owed me a couple of $100,000. You think I'm going around knocking off my own assets?
1: Hatcher, I don't know whether you're stupid or bright.
6: Don't worry about it. I know.
1: What about that insurance policy?
6: What insurance policy?
1: Now, look, Hatcher, we're big boys. We both know that changing a beneficiary in an insurance policy is a legal transaction. That means witnesses. That means it isn't secret.
6: What are you talking about?
1: But you and East Coast Underwriters and I know all know that Brooks made you the beneficiary in his policy and that you stand to come into $2 million when they fish out his body.
6: I don't know anything about it.
1: Motives don't come much bigger.
6: I'm telling you, this is all news to me, and you and nobody else is going to make me move off that story.
1: I feel the same about mine. It doesn't take a genius to know that Brooks didn't love you $2 million worth. There's only one logical reason for his making you the beneficiary. You forced him into it. Who'd believe anything else?
6: Who cares? They'd have to prove it. And brother, that can't be done. Now, how would you... Yeah. Okay, Rocky, thanks for the news. Take the inspector into the bar and buy him a drink. I'll be right down. Dollar, did you turn me in?
1: They're here, huh?
6: Yeah.
1: No, I didn't turn you in. I'm not a cop. Here, have a cigarette.
6: Thanks. Here's a light. Well, come on. Maybe they just want to sell me some tickets to the policeman's ball.
1: For a guy in a hot spot, Hatcher was certainly a cool customer. I followed him out of the office, down the stairs, and back into the club. Janelle was sitting there right where I'd left her. And I thought to myself, now there's a gal who should never sit down. She looks so pretty standing up.
6: Janelle, buy Mr. Dollar a drink. I have to go play 20 questions with some fellas in the bar.
5: Sure, baby. Anything you say. Anything.
6: I'll see you, Dollar.
1: Yeah.
5: How'd you make out?
1: Well, you can never tell about a guy like that. He's a smart boy, strong, silent type.
5: Wouldn't talk, huh? A real close-mouth act. About what?
1: Oh, just a little doodad. $2 million life insurance policy.
5: Wait a minute. That young Brooks kid?
1: That's right.
5: I knew it. Tried to tell him he'd get into trouble, but he wouldn't listen to me.
1: Oh, you knew about it, huh? I suppose you also know what was behind it.
5: Sure, Milford owed him some money. A lot of money. It's in writing.
1: What kind of writing?
5: The personal note that Brooks was going to get back if he made Harold beneficiary.
1: Well, where is this note?
5: Do I look like the kind of girl who'd put the finger on her boyfriend?
1: You look like the kind of girl who'd do anything if she wanted to.
5: Thanks. I'll give you a slight hint. It's in his office. You'll find it in the inside pocket of one of his suits in the wardrobe. What are you waiting for? I'll watch the bar.
1: Nothing, sweetheart. Nothing at all. Whatever her reasons, Mr. Harold Hatcher's little female playmate was trying awful hard to send him up on a murder rap. And I was going to try awful hard not to let her down. Back in Hatcher's office, I found myself alone in a room with a telephone. And being a guy who can never resist a free call, I unleashed the magic wonders of the AT&T.
7: This better be you, Johnny Dollar.
1: Shh, quiet, Butter. I've only got a few seconds.
7: It seems that's all you ever have for me. Now, if you...
1: Now, look, Angel, Angel, just another hour. I'll get you a nice present.
7: I don't care if you're another century. And as for presents, the last one you brought me was a drunk, and you even let him get away from me. Good night.
1: Life presents a gloomy picture ever downward toward the tomb. Having wasted those few precious moments of an already misspent youth, I decided I'd better get on my pony before Mr. Hatcher showed up. I found Milford Brooks' personal note in one of Hatcher's suits, all right. As a matter of fact, I found something in all his suits. A great big glimmer of light. Expense account, item 5. Taxi fare, $10. I left the office in a hurry, Janelle at her table and Hatcher at his bar. I got out of the club and into a taxi parked a half block down the street. There, I waited until my favorite suspect left the hatchery and piled into another cab, and off we went. On a chase that would have made Ben Hur look like a plowing bee. We skittered over to Lexington and headed uptown. At 72nd, the cab turned right and pulled to a stop. My driver was on his toes, and his toes were on his brake. We stopped, too, half a block behind.
8: You want us to wait, huh?
1: No, here you are. Keep the change.
9: Hey, thanks.
1: It was a garage that belonged to a residence on the parallel street a block away. The living quarters upstairs were dark enough to look interesting. I indulged in a bit of genteel breaking and entering. Entering that old barn didn't take much breaking. I crept up the stairs. It sounded like they were left over from an old ghost story. And so did the first voice I heard when I stopped halfway up.
10: We've got to be careful, especially about that Johnny Dollar. Are you sure he didn't follow you?
1: That voice sounded awfully dry to be coming from a guy who supposedly had spent most of the night snoozing in the bottom of the Hudson River. It was Mildred Brooks III. Get up on your feet, Brooks.
10: Well, now, wait a minute.
1: I started this thing slugging you, and I might as well finish it the same way.
11: Leave him alone, you.
1: Now, pull in the claws, Angel. And sit on his lap.
10: Get off of me. Huh? I should have known better than to get mixed up with a low-class female like you.
11: Why, you punk?
1: Now, hold it. We pushed the lady around enough, Brooks.
10: Tell me to be careful, will you? Why didn't you think of that before you led him here?
11: Wipe your nose, little boy.
1: Now, don't you go getting fat-headed, gorgeous. Neither one of you are exactly what I'd call masterminds. When you planted that match folder on a little boy Blue Blood's topcoat on the ferry boat, you both should have been more careful.
11: You think so?
1: You bet I think so. If I were planning a piece of evidence to incriminate Mr. Harold Hatcher, I would have left a cigarette lighter. I found one in the pocket of every suit he owns back there in his closet in the club. It wasn't hard to figure out that guy never carries a book of matches.
10: What do you want?
1: I'm only interested in one thing, saving the insurance company $2 million. And Buster, I think you've done it for me.
10: Dollar, I...
1: This is insurance fraud. It has been ever since you put on that fake suicide attempt, trying to extort $500,000 out of the company.
10: Dollar, wait a minute.
1: Now, come on. We're leaving.
12: You heard him, Dollar.
11: Harold.
10: Hatcher.
12: He said, wait a minute. He wants to talk.
1: Yeah, everybody wants to get in on the act. How did you get here?
12: When the police in this town think maybe a guy's jumped off a ferry boat and nobody's seen him do it, they check the counters on the turnstiles at each end. In the case of Brooks, as many people got off that boat as got on.
1: Well, it makes sense. They'd hardly hold a guy because somebody lost a topcoat.
11: How did you know we were here?
12: You know me, baby. You never go any place I don't know about. Okay, Brooks, you felt like talking. Now I feel like listening. Get it up.
10: Well, I don't know what you mean.
1: I know what you mean, Hatcher. One, he gave you a big, fat $2 million motive for murder. And two, he did his best to make it look like you did murder him with that broken-down match cover plant on the ferry boat. It's just that simple.
12: And you, baby?
11: Harold, please.
12: You put him up to it, didn't you, you cheap little muscler? Trying to get rid of me, will you?
11: No, Harold!
1: Now, calm down, Hatcher. You don't need any gun around here. They're tame.
12: Well, maybe I'm not. Since so many people have gone to so much trouble to hand me a nice, easy way to make $2 million... Maybe I'll just go ahead and make it. I'll show these amateurs how these things are really done. Come on, Brooks. How'd you like to go for a nice, cool half a ferry boat ride?
10: No, Hatcher. No. Look, it's her fault. I'll give you anything you
12: want. You're wrong, sonny boy. You're going to give me everything.
10: No. No. You can't. Let me out of here!
1: Brooks bolted for the door. Hatcher snapped a shot at him. And I hit Hatcher with a do-or-die tackle from behind. The gun flew out of his hand.
12: No, you don't.
1: I beat him to it and swung it straight into his skull. Half the people in the room were lying there bleeding. Brooks from gunshot, Hatcher from gun butt. Janelle and I stood there panting. But believe me, not for each other. We stood that way until the police arrived.

0: Dollar, it's beyond me. I sent you out to protect the life of a very important policyholder, and now where are we? Standing in a hospital corridor, worrying about whether he's going to live or die.
1: As far as I'm concerned, Mr. Farnsworth, you're only half right. I'm just standing in a hospital corridor.
0: Oh, Dollar, you're heartless.
1: Well, if you'd been bitten where he bit me, you wouldn't care if he lived or died either. I'm getting out of here.
0: Well, where are you going?
1: It'll be explained in my expense account under miscellaneous expense. Well, don't fall over when you come to an item for
0: $318. $318? For what?
1: Not for what, Farnsworth. For whom? Expense account total. And it all adds up to a little matter of $1,182.23. Which you may say, Mr. Farnsworth, is a lot of money for one man to spend in 2 days. But you must bear in mind that the amount at stake was $2 million. And you know the price of steak these days. It might comfort you to know that I just returned from the hospital. Brooks was strong enough to make a full statement, which you will find enclosed. This in itself should prove sufficient to establish evidence of attempted fraud against your company, allowing you to immediately avoid his policy. It boils down to one sentence, to wit. Brooks and Janelle wanted to get rid of Hatcher so that they could live happily ever after. Knowing those two, they never had a chance. And oh yes, that miscellaneous item, the one for $318, it was a bracelet for a certain party who made this special investigation for me very special. Oh, if you want a receipt for this item, I'll send you a lock of her hair. Yours, truly, Johnny Dollar.

0: So, with the final signature on his expense account, Dick Powell as Johnny Dollar has just closed the books on his first adventure in this new CBS series. The script for tonight's broadcast was written by Paul Dudley and Gil Dowd, and the music was created and conducted by Dick Arant. The entire production was under the direction of Tony Leader. Be sure to tune in again next week when the expense account covers Special Investigation Singapore, another unusual adventure starring Dick Powell in...
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2: Giovanni Perez. A cloud of ocean aroma finds its way up my nose, coaxes a cough out of me, and snaps me out of my trance. I finally put my pen down, and all at once, the crowds of smiling children are gone. The seagulls finally shut up, and there's a group of college kids by a campfire. There's no one splashing their friends, just acoustic guitar and surfboard drum solos. The sun isn't even shining anymore. It's midnight, and I lost track of time writing again. It's not natural. I just kind of black out and wake up to a spiral-bound diary of the day with little notes on how gorgeous the sun is. But somehow, this place is prettier at night. You can see the stars reflect off the wet sand and the waves try to hide them for just a moment, like the beach is trying to play peekaboo. But now, it's my time to leave.

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7: Well, Gracie, isn't it nice to be back home again?
8: Oh, yes. Everybody's been so sweet to us. Wasn't that a wonderful homecoming party our neighbors gave us last night?
7: Say, that was quite a party.
8: Yes, I love those games we played. Wasn't it a ride when they blindfolded me and I tried to pin the tail on the donkey?
7: That's a panic, a panic.
8: Oh, that reminds me, dear. Would you like another cushion under you?
7: No, thanks. I heal pretty fast.
8: And wasn't it fun when we took turns acting out famous events of history? They never did guess ours.
7: No, they didn't at that.
8: It was easy, too. The purchase of Manhattan Island from the Indians. I just stood there, and you gave me $24.
7: That's right.
8: I can't understand why everybody thought it was Moses getting water out of a rock.
7: Well, neither can I.
8: Are you sure you don't want another cushion, dear?
7: No, what for?
8: Well, you're sitting there tilted.
7: I always sit that way.
8: I would have enjoyed the party last night a lot more if you hadn't been so mean to me, though.
7: I was mean to you?
8: Well, Remember when they wanted me to make a little speech because I was the guest of honor?
7: Yeah.
8: And I asked you to hold my plate of chicken salad and my cup of coffee?
7: Well, I held them, didn't I?
8: Well, yeah, but when I finished my speech, you were the only one who didn't applaud.
7: Gee, I'm a dog.
8: Well, you never treated me that way before we were married. You used to be the sweetest, the most thoughtful man in the world. Every 10 minutes, you tell me how beautiful I was.
7: Oh, don't I still do that?
8: No. And you don't realize that a woman loves to be told she's beautiful. Even women who aren't beautiful love to be told they are. Oh, well, there, of course, I'm only guessing.
7: From now on, I'll tell you you're beautiful.
8: Well, I should hope so. My goodness, it isn't as if I were asking you to lie to me.
7: Of course not, of course not.
8: Oh, now, you were cute when you courted me, though. You were so charming and so handsome. Of course, that was a long time ago.
7: Naturally, yes.
8: George.
7: Yes?
8: You remember our first date?
7: Uh-huh.
8: I was so excited. I was hoping you'd bring me flowers because Mama had such a lovely remembrance of her first date with Papa. He brought her flowers and she saved every one. She pressed them between the pages of a book.
7: She did, huh?
8: Uh-huh. You brought me chocolates, remember?
7: Mm-hmm.
8: My, I'd love to see them today. I wish I'd get that book open.
7: See, that box of chocolates certainly brings back memories. We just started keeping company then.
8: Mm-hmm.
7: I was in vaudeville playing Altoona.
8: Yes.
7: Right after the show, I'd rush back to New York to keep a date with you. I'd tell you all the jokes in the show, and you'd laugh and laugh.
8: Yeah. You said I was a lot different from the people in Altoona.
7: Well, I didn't bring them any chocolates.
8: Oh.
7: Yes. Hey, every time I came to see you, that tall fellow would always be sitting there. What was his name?
8: Oh, that was Joe Spencer, your rival.
7: Yeah. Joe Spencer, what a rival. Flappy ears, big buck teeth, and no chin.
8: Yeah. For the longest time, I didn't know which one of you to marry.
7: some iced tea ale for me.
8: Remember how shy and backward Joe was? He was so bashful.
7: Mm-hmm.
8: He's married now and got 6 children.
7: Yeah, bashful, yeah.
8: Oh, well, you're crazy about me in those days. Remember every time we went to a restaurant, you'd take your spoon and write, roses are red, violets are blue, Gracie Allen, I love you, and the mashed potatoes.
7: Well, you got bigger helpings in those days.
8: Ah, gee, we had so much fun when you used to take me out on dates. But now how do you treat me? Just like I was married to you.
7: But we are married. A preacher conducted a legal ceremony and pronounced us man and wife.
8: Well, he certainly killed a beautiful friendship.
7: Yeah, we were buddies.
8: Wouldn't it be wonderful if
7: Playmates,
8: I...
7: Yeah. Were, yes.
8: Wouldn't it be wonderful if all...
7: You are my very dear friend.
8: Yes. Look, wouldn't it be wonderful if all married couples could recapture the thrill of their courtship?
7: Well, it certainly would.
8: Well, we can.
7: How?
8: Ask me for a date.
7: Gracie, that's silly.
8: Oh, please, George. After all, when you asked me to do something nice for you once I married you, didn't I?
7: Gracie, married people don't ask for dates.
8: Well, you're very mean, George. I just asked you for a simple little thing.
7: Well,
8: not like I'm asking for a mink coat or an automobile or something like that.
7: Okay, I'll ask you for a date.
8: Oh, all right. But you, just like you used to, huh?
7: Okay. Honey, what are you doing tonight?
8: I'm busy.
7: You're busy?
8: Sure. I'm popular.
7: Well, I'm glad. Then you're going out with somebody else.
8: Oh, no, Judge, you didn't do it right, no. You have to go out and come in like you were coming from Altoona. Like you used to, you know, full of jokes and everything.
7: Look, Gracie, I'm a grown-up.
8: Oh, not George Burns, please.
7: All right, I'll do it. At least that Joe Spencer with the buck teeth won't be sitting here.
8: Oh, still jealous, huh? Well, anyway, dear, count to 50 before you come in. I want to crimp a little bit.
7: All right. Well, I wonder if other husbands have to go through things like this. 1, 2, 3, 4, 5, 6, 7, 8, 9, 10, 11. Hello, Bill. 12, 13, 14, 15.
3: You going out?
7: No, I'm coming back. 16, 17, 18, 19 from Altoona. 20, 21.
3: George, have you gone crazy?
7: No, 22, 23. You see, I'm not married to Gracie. I'm a boyfriend. 24, 25, 26.
3: Oh, well, that clears it up completely.
7: 27, 28. I thought you'd catch on. Go right in. 29, 30.
3: George.
7: What?
3: That's to you, 31, 32.
7: Wise guy. 33, 34, 35, 36. Oh, well, 49.50. Let us sue me.
8: Why, look who's here, George Burns.
7: Well, here I am, back from Altoona, full of jokes and full of pep.
8: Well, come on in. And just look who's sitting on the sofa.
7: I know, it's Bill Goodman.
8: No, it's Joe Spencer.
7: Oh, no.
3: Say, what's going on? Gracie told me I'm supposed to be Joe Spencer, but who's he?
7: Well, Joe Spencer and I used to be rivals for Gracie's hand. I guess you know who lost.
3: Yeah, Gracie.
7: Very comical. He screamed that
8: fellow. Well, come on, George. Ask me for a date.
7: Oh, all right. How about a date, baby?
8: Well, Joe was here first, weren't you, Joe? Weren't you, Joe?
3: Oh, yeah, that's me, the rival. Gracie, don't go out with that broken-down comedian.
7: Broken-down comedian? Why, I killed him in Altoona. They held me over for a second day. Gracie, go out with me and we'll have a million laughs. Get this one. Do you know how to make a Venetian blind?
3: Yeah, stick your finger in his eye.
7: Oh, he's so tall.
3: Gracie, go out with me and I'll come over every night and help you wash the dishes. And with Swan, the new white floating soap that's a regular suds and whiz. The soap that suds faster than other floating soaps, even in hard water.
7: Gracie, go out with me and you'll have a laugh a minute. Get this one. Do you know what fellow in the army wears the biggest hat?
3: The fellow with the biggest head.
7: Yeah.
3: Gracie, go out with me and I'll show you how Swan helps you with every soap and water job in your house. And you'll find that Swan will help keep your hands beautiful, too, because it's as mild as the finest Castile soap, pure as an angel.
7: Look, Gracie, I know a million gags. Get this for a buff. Did you hear the one about the absent minded professor who got into his car,
3: stepped on his wife, and kissed the starter goodbye?
7: He's a screaming out to him. He's a screaming.
3: Gracie. Listen, go out with me and I'll show you how Swan breaks in two, so you can use half in the kitchen for your dishes and housework, and the other half in the bathroom for your tub or shower. What do you say, Gracie? It is a date?
7: Look, Gracie, I'm not going to keep this up all night. You're going out with me, aren't you?
8: Oh, well, it's hard to decide. Let me see. Eeny, meeny, miny, moe. I think I'll go out with Moe.
3: Moe? Well, that's enough for Joe. Think I better blow.
7: Well, don't forget to shut the door.
3: Joe!
7: Oh, go. Tracy, what was that mole?
8: Oh, nothing. I just made that up to get rid of Joe.
7: Oh, I see.
8: Well, anyway, George, now you and I can go out together.
7: Yeah, that'll be swell.
8: Oh, George, this is going to be so much fun. It'll be just like it used to be.
7: Mm-hmm.
8: We'll go to a movie.
7: Yes.
8: And then we'll go to a restaurant.
7: Uh-huh.
8: And then go dancing.
7: Yeah, just like it used to be.
8: And then... Oh, I almost forgot. Here's the money.
7: Oh, just like it used to be.
8: Yeah.

This is Paul Whiteman. The boys and I have cooked up what we consider a rather tasty arrangement of Serenade in Blue. And it features the fine singing of Jimmy Cash. Jimmy, it's kind of up to you.

0: gosh, this is going to be so wonderful. We're actually going to have a date, and we won't let on we're married at all. Huh?
1: All right. We won't tell anybody we're married.
0: No.
1: Now go upstairs and get dressed.
0: Oh, I feel so young. I feel just like I'm 17.
1: Especially you look like you're 17. And I feel like I'm 19. How do I look?
0: Well, I'm going up to get dressed.
1: All right. So I look like I'm 20.
0: Anyone doesn't know to put my heart in beside them. Well, if it isn't Emma, my darling little ducky. Now, don't bother Mama Herman. She has to powder her nose. Would you like to have Mama put some powder on your nose? Oh, you love it. Hold still. Still now. That's a good ducky. Well, most of it stayed on. Now settle down and go to sleep, darling. Mama's going out on a date tonight. What's a date? Well, that's what people go out on when they're courting. It's lots of fun. Well, of course, Duck can have dates. Some night you'll have a date with a pretty little girl, Duck, and you'll sit on her front porch for hours and hours. And then you'll reach over and hold her wing. And she'll put her head on your shoulder and snuggle up real close, and you'll kiss her. And then you'll tell her good night and go home. You'll say good night and go home. Oh, honestly, Herman, there are times when I worry about you.
2: Tracy, aren't you ready yet?
0: Coming, dear. Good night, Herman. Well, how do I look?
1: Swell. But the seam in your stocking is crooked.
0: George, you mustn't look at my ankles. We're not married, you know.
1: All right, we're not married. Let's go. Well, where do you want to go?
0: Oh, well, now that's your problem. Mother always told me that when I had a date with a man, I should let him make all the decisions.
1: I see.
0: And she told me that I should do the same thing when I had a date with you.
1: Well, fine. All right, let's go bowling.
0: We'll go to a movie.
1: The man makes all the decisions.
0: Yes.
3: Oh, yoo-hoo, Gracie.
0: Oh, it's Mrs. Fowler. Hello, Francis.
3: Oh, darling, I have the most amazing thing to tell you about Clara Bagley you ever heard in your life. You'll die. You'll absolutely perish.
0: Oh, really? You know George, don't you, Francis?
3: Oh, yes, I met your husband. Well, now, you know, I'm the last one in the world to talk about anybody, Gracie.
0: Well, George isn't my husband. We're not married, you know.
3: But Clara Bagley's brother-in-law was in town last week, and without a doubt, you're not married.
1: Now, wait a minute, Mrs. Fowler. You see, you don't understand.
3: Well, I think I'm beginning to.
0: Oh, well, you see, we're waiting for George to become of age.
3: Well, for heaven's sake, what age are you waiting for him to become?
1: You see, we're only pretending.
3: Pretending? All these years?
0: Well, we're in no hurry. You know what I always say, rush in without fear and fools will tread on you, angel.
1: Yeah, that's what she always says. Mrs. Fowler, this was all Gracie's idea.
3: That's right. Blame the woman, you cad. Well, goodbye.
1: Cad? Now you've done it. Now that whole club of yours, they'll be going around saying we're not married.
0: I never believe anything they say anyway.
1: Well, okay, come on, let's go to the movie.
0: All right, dear.
1: Well, what do you want to do? Want to take a bus or want to walk?
0: Oh, I'm your day judge. That's your problem. Oh, taxi! Taxi!
1: Taxi. What an idea this
4: is. Yeah, lady?
0: Oh, yes. The Paramount Theater, please. Get in there.
1: All the silly things.
0: Well, we're off. Isn't it thrilling, George?
1: Yes.
0: Well, George?
1: Yes?
0: Not just so far away. Come on, let's cuddle.
1: Gracie, let's not be silly.
0: Oh, well, darling, you don't think young couples drive in taxis just to go places, do you?
1: No, I suppose not.
0: Well, you can hold my hand if you like.
1: Gee, thanks, kid.
0: Don't squeeze it too hard. Remember, I hardly know you.
1: All right, here's your handbag.
0: Oh, I didn't want you to do that. George, would you like to kiss me?
1: Oh, now, Gracie, please, this is...
0: Well, I think if you wanted to, I'd let you.
1: Look, Gracie, this is...
4: Hey, Mac, you know something?
1: What, driver?
2: I've been in this racket 17 years, and this is the first time I ever seen the man put up the battle.
1: You mind your own business or just keep driving? Down the silly idea,
0: well,
1: anyway.
0: George, I think it's wonderful. I feel so unmarried.
1: Well, believe me, you acted too.
0: Oh, stop the car. Stop the car.
1: Stop the car? What's the matter? What happened?
0: Well, look. Look at that beautiful dress in Magnan's window. Georgie.
1: Oh, no. I can't buy it for you. You're only my date. And we're not married, you know.

0: George and Frankie, still reliving their courtship days, have left the movie theater and are strolling toward an ice cream parlor, just as they did on their first date together.
1: George, when we go in, will you order the same thing tonight you ordered for us on our first date?
2: No.
1: Oh, my, what a thrill I got when you said to the man, one vanilla soda with two straws, please.
2: Oh, I couldn't order a thing like that now, Gracie. It would embarrass me to death.
1: Well, you've got to. Everything must be exactly the same.
2: Oh, but Gracie,
1: oh,
2: I'm a...
1: Oh, please, George.
2: Well, all right, come on.
0: Hello, folks. Sit right down here.
2: Thanks.
0: Very funny thing. Two of those silly high school kids were just sitting there. What do you think they ordered? One soda with two straws. Did you ever hear of anything sillier? Oh, the whole time they were in here, I was trying to guess whether it was love or the 15 cents. Well, what would you folks like?
2: Who? Us?
0: Sure.
1: Tell them what we like, George.
0: Yeah, what do you want?
2: Bring us a vanilla soda and two straws.
0: Well, anyhow, with you, Bud, I don't have to do any guessing.
2: Oh, just get the soda, Bud. Never mind the conversation.
0: Okay, that was vanilla, wasn't it?
2: Yeah, vanilla.
0: Oh, you know, we serve a scoop of ice cream in our soda.
2: So what?
0: So would you like two spoons or will you wrestle her for that?
2: Like for 2 cents, I'd jump over that counter and set.
1: Oh, now, George, remember, this is our first date. This is a wonderful idea of mine, isn't it?
2: Sensational.
3: No, honest, sweetheart, I wouldn't tell you that if I didn't mean it.
4: Oh, Mr. Goodwin.
1: Well, George, look who just came in.
0: Oh, hello, George. Hello, Gracie.
1: Hello.
2: Hello. Come on, sit down with us, Bill.
0: Hey, Bud, are these people friends of yours?
2: Well, what if they are?
0: Just a minute. I'll get you two more straws.
2: Oh, go.

0: Say, George, Gracie, I want you to meet my fiancé. What'd you say your name was, dear?
1: Nancy Byers. Fiancé? Why, Joe Spencer, I'm ashamed of you.
2: Joe Spencer? Oh, you must be mistaken.
1: Oh, no, I'm not. I know him. I know his wife and I know his six children. His wife and his six children.
0: Well, now, wait a minute, honey. I can explain.
1: Never mind explaining. Joe Spencer, Why, this wolf here told me he was Bill Goodwin from the Swan Show.
0: Well, but I am, honey, honest. Look, Swan is the new white floating soap that's a baby gentle whiz for suds. See?
1: Oh, everybody knows that.
0: Well, now, wait, honey. I can tell you something about Swan that everybody doesn't know. Do you know that the Swan people will send you a swell encyclopedia, complete in one volume for only 25 cents in a Swan wrapper?
1: They will?
0: Yes. And not only that, this encyclopedia has exactly 832 pages, plus 8 pages of maps in color. And do they know that Swan's encyclopedia covers 15,000 subjects? Why, that's more than 1 million words on everything from A to Z, including art, science, history, and geography. Would I know that if I weren't Bill Goodwin?
1: Well, I know that, and I'm not Bill Goodwin.
0: Oh, yeah? But do you know that this encyclopedia contains a special March of Events section, a complete discussion of world events right up to September of this year?
3: Hey, Bud, how can you get this book?
0: Well, just send your 25 cents and a Swan wrapper to Swan, Box 25, Racine, Wisconsin.
3: Can anybody get one?
0: Sure. Anybody who sends a quarter and a Swan wrapper to Swan, Box 25, Racine, Wisconsin.
1: Can your wife and six children get one?
0: Oh, sure they can. All they have to do... My wife? Now, wait a minute. Look, Nancy, let's leave it to George Burns. He'll tell you I'm Bill Goodwin.
4: Well, I'd rather not get mixed up in this, Joe. You see, I...
0: Joe!
1: Don't you ever speak to me again.
0: Now, look what you've done.
4: Oh, so what, Bill? There are plenty of girls.
0: Not like Nancy, George. She's different. She's the only girl I've met who isn't a riveter. Nancy!
3: That'll be 15 cents for the soda, Bud.
4: How much?
3: 15 cents for the soda.
4: Well, there you are.
3: 15 cents out of 15 cents.
4: Come on, Gracie, let's get out of here. Where would you like to go?
1: Well, that's your problem, dear. You work it out any way you like as long as we go for a walk in the park.
4: Walk in the park? The park is a mile long.
1: But it's so romantic.
4: It's after 11.
1: But there's a full moon.
4: I'm too tired.
3: Look, Daddy, you mind the fountain, I'll take
4: it. Oh, shut up. Gracie, we've been walking through this park for hours.
1: Here come a boy and girl with their arm around each other. Isn't that sweet?
5: Emily, the time has come when I must speak. I know I'm not worthy of you, Emily. Oh, I know I'm less than the dirt beneath your feet, but I can no longer remain silent. Tell me, Emily, I must know. Will you marry me? Will you, Emily?
1: Oh, wasn't that a beautiful proposal, George? You know, it reminds me of the way you proposed to me.
4: Did I say it like that?
1: Well, certainly. Oh, you changed one or two words, but it was the same beautiful thought.
4: Really?
1: Uh-huh. You took one of my little hands in yours, and you looked in my eyes, and you said, Gracie, we've been in vaudeville now for 2 years, and it's costing me plenty for separate hotel rooms. Let's get married.
4: Yeah, I was irresistible in those days. Let's sit down on this park bench. My feet are killing me.
1: All right. George, you know what?
4: What?
1: You haven't kissed me all evening.
4: Well, we...
1: Well, you know, it was on a park bench just like this that you first kissed me.
4: Was it?
1: Don't you remember how it happened?
4: Well, not exactly.
1: Well, I'll show you. You had your arm around me. Well, go ahead. Put it around.
4: Okay.
1: And then you asked me for a kiss, and I said no. And then you stole a kiss anyway. Oh, go ahead. Steal one. And then...
4: Oh! Why, you almost broke my jaw.
1: Oh, remember now?
4: Oh, yeah, it all comes back to me. Come on, let's go home. I've had enough of this. Gee, I'm tired.
1: Well, home at last.
4: Uh-huh.
1: been a most enjoyable evening, Mr. Burns. Or may I call you George?
4: Call me George, call me Sam, call me anything. Let's go in the house. I'm tired.
1: Well, good night.
4: Good night?
1: Oh, now you can't come in. It's after 12.
4: But, Gracie, I live here.
1: Are you forgetting, dear? This is just a date.
4: Well, where am I going to sleep?
1: You made the date, George. That's your problem. Good night.
0: Well, I just hope, folks, that you won't forget to send for your encyclopedia. On the level, it's the biggest quarter's worth I ever saw. And say, if your children have school homework to do, they'll find this encyclopedia a real help. So why not send for one tonight? Just send your quarter and Swan wrapper to Swan, Box 25, Racine, Wisconsin. That's Swan, Box 25, Racine, Wisconsin. Do it tonight, huh? Remember, Swan now brings you two of radio's top shows, George Burns and Gracie Allen every Tuesday night, and Tommy Riggs and Betty Lou every Friday night on another network. And now till next week, this is Bill Goodwin saying, well, I, Swan, how about you? Good night.
6: My name is Abe Ulloa. My poem is called East Side Tapestry. Can you see what holds me together? Is my fabric pleasing to your eye? Would you take a chance and warm yourself with me? Look deep and see that I am beautiful. Hidden for so long, do not be afraid to find me. I am the color of courage, hope, dignity, and peace. Rest within my loving arms and become a piece of my woven cloth that is the East Side Tapestry. It is this beautiful fabric that tells the story of life on the East Side. How far can a taco soar? Does the color of my skin prevent me from reaching unknown heights? Or is it just me wrapped in a brown excuse? How much can a taco learn? Does the color of my skin teach me that higher learning is for those other people? Or is it just me wrapped in a brown excuse? How far can a taco climb a corporate ladder? Does the color of my skin keep the door closed? Or is it just me wrapped in a brown excuse? I've peeled away my skin and found how beautiful the human soul can be. What is left is the vision of what can become. The human spirit is alive and well. It only requires honesty of myself to flourish. I can fly. I have learned. I am succeeding. I do belong. I am Taco Brown. You are black. You are white. It is our human spirit that makes us beautiful. It is our soul that allows us to find each other. It is our love that gives us what we all need. A better way.

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6: So long!
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7: Don't forget the phone!
5: Wherever you go this summer, go first by long distance.
8: Room clerk speaking. A double overlooking the water. Well, let's see now. Well, yes, sir, we do. May I have your name, please?
5: When you're traveling this summer, it makes good sense to use long distance to make your plans. A call ahead is the quick, easy way to get the reservations you want when you want them. And a call to friends you hope to visit will make sure they're at home when you stop by. Wherever you go this summer, go first by long distance. Rates are low. Why not call now?

0: you ever been lost at night? Even if you are, like myself, a man who isn't easily upset, there is a nightmarish quality in driving down a narrow two-lane country road at night in a wild, pouring rainstorm. I'd been traveling on a turnpike until an hour ago, but I left that too soon, I fear. But there, at least, I had the sense of reason and order of being in touch with civilization. A civilization which engineered roads for high-speed travel, which provided sensible road stops. But now, for all I knew of where I was going, I could have been traveling on the moon. My name is Charles Ross Victor, age 42. Occupation, teacher. Where was I going that night? I was on my way to a small Midwestern college to indulge myself in a lifelong passion. There was a sign. I slowed the car and stopped. You are now entering Allenbury, where all laws are strictly enforced. Population 872. Sheriff G. Van Allen. Well, that was plain enough. I switched on the overhead light in the car and searched the map. Well, there was only one thing which wasn't plain. Allenbury simply wasn't on the map. I began to drive more slowly, hoping for the sign of a lighted home, a gas station, any place where I might be able to find another human being. And then quite suddenly, I saw another human being directly in front of me. 2 tons of car were too much to stop in time. I cut the engine, get out of the car, and rushed to that pitifully small, sodden heap in the road. It was a man, his arm thrown protectively across his face. I knelt in the storm, sick to my stomach. And then I looked up. There, almost as though it had been mysteriously and luminously painted in glowing colors, I saw a window and a man staring out of the lighted window at me. I rose and hurried to the window, and the cold, patrician face which had been watching me disappeared. I went up the porch steps, and the door opened suddenly, and the man, wearing a yellow slicker, came to the doorway. "I've hit a man with my car." He said nothing. He walked past me into the road. I followed him. He knelt down then beside the body and looked at the face of the man I'd struck down. In the rain, his sightless eyes were those of a man in his early 50s, a ruined-looking face, but not the face of a brutal or stupid man.
1: Give me a hand.
0: We shouldn't move him until a doctor can see him.
1: Doctor's not going to help him.
0: No, he's not.
2: Said give me a hand. You don't have to be so gentle. Hang up your things over there. Give me your driver's license. Come on. Never mind him. I'm talking to you. I'm Sheriff Van Allen. That sign you passed says what it means.
0: I never had a chance to avoid him. He just walked directly into my path.
2: Sit down. I'll make out the report.
0: Did you see it?
2: I saw it. Where are you going?
0: I was on my way to Lewiston College. I was on my way to the college for a tournament.
2: Chess tournament?
0: Yes. I was supposed to play and speak.
2: You're Victor. You're not Charles Ross Victor.
0: That's right.
2: This is an honor. Charles Ross Victor. I was going to come down to the college to see you play. But you're coming here to my home. Why, it's indeed an honor.
0: Thank you. But I'd rather the honor had not happened this way.
2: Oh, Kussberger? Oh, forget it, Mr. Victor. It means nothing. I saw the whole thing. Shouldn't cause you a moment's embarrassment. Here, come over to the fire. You must be chilled to the bone. Ah, I'm sorry I didn't realize who you were. Here, sit down here. I have something that'll warm you up, a fine Napoleon brandy. I don't generally bring this out except for my most distinguished visitors. There isn't much of it left in the world. And there isn't much of anything fine left in this world. Yeah, drink this.
0: I feel awful about the accident, Sheriff.
2: Oh, forget that. It wasn't your fault. It was unavoidable. Cheers. Here's to chess
0: and all who love it. You, interested in chess?
2: Interested? I worship it. We can play later on this evening.
0: If you don't mind, Sheriff, I don't feel like playing this evening.
2: Well, tomorrow morning, then.
0: I don't like to play before a tournament, Sheriff. It does take a lot out of me, and I want to keep myself fresh.
2: I must say that's an ungrateful attitude to take, Mr. Victor.
0: Ungrateful?
2: You killed a man, and I'm proposing to let you get away with it. The least you can do is to play chess with me.
0: Oh, just a moment. It was an accident. You saw it. You told me you did. You're not letting me get away with anything.
2: I haven't had anyone to play chess with in this town in nearly 10 years.
0: I'm sorry about that, Sheriff.
2: Don't be a hypocrite. You're not sorry at all. But you could be made sorry.
0: What?
2: You know, homicide with a vehicle is a very serious crime in this state. You could be sent to prison for life.

0: was an accident. An unavoidable accident. You said so yourself.
1: Did I?
0: What do you mean? Of course you did.
1: Well, perhaps I spoke hastily. After all, the rain is heavy, the visibility poor, and I was looking from a lighted window out into the darkness. I couldn't really swear that the accident was unavoidable.
0: What is this?
1: You can't really conceive what it's like living out your life among swine, among clods and animals. You can't understand what it means to a man like me to have no living soul to talk to. No human being with whom I can communicate. Against whom I can pit my skill and brain and passion.
0: I can't understand what you're talking about.
1: Of course you do. You're letting your mind wander to that mongrel you struck down. You and I were men of intelligence. I could be a chess master as you are. I could leave this place.
0: What's stopping you, then?
1: There are certain matters of family pride involved. It's a mean little kingdom, but the king doesn't go elsewhere. Under my grandfather's will, Van Allen must always live in Allenbury, must always hold a position in the town's government.
0: Oh, I see. A remittance man. The money.
1: I need money. It's a necessary condition to my existence.
0: You could go to work.
1: No, thank you, Mr. Victor. I'm happy with what I do now.
0: What do you want?
1: Play chess with me.
0: If it means that much to you, let's play.
1: Yes, of course. Yeah, I'll just go and get my best board. Oh, I can just picture the evenings ahead for us.
0: Evenings?
1: Yes, of course. You ought to be able to play 5 or 6 times a week or more. Aren't those lovely chess men? I had them sent from Czechoslovakia. Beautifully carved.
0: What do you mean?
1: Well, after all, I will be saving you from a life sentence in prison.
0: In exchange for which you want...
1: You'll live here in Allenbury and play chess with me.
0: You're not serious. You can't be.
1: I've never wanted anything more in my whole life.
0: You'd lie to get that?
1: I'd kill to get that. Doesn't have to be unpleasant. I assure you that you'll be completely comfortable here. We could find you a suitable house, servant.
0: If I don't choose to do that?
1: You'll spend your life in prison, Mr. Victor.
0: You're insane.
1: Not noticeably so. Shall we play? I'll take white.
0: How long would I have to stay here?
1: I don't know. 6 months, a year, possibly longer.
0: Possibly the rest of my natural life?
1: I can always hope that you live to a ripe old age.
2: In a moment, we will return for the third act of Suspense.
3: Now, here are Edgar Bergen and Charlie McCarthy.
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5: Yeah, Bergen, isn't she a doll?
6: Pardonnez-moi, monsieur. 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
6: It is my automobile. 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
6: You are so wonderful. Oh, I must kiss you.
5: Gladly.
6: Oh, la la. How did you learn to kiss like that?
5: Specialized training, ma'am.
0: Van Allen's smile was awful. It was the smile of a madman who knew he had won. I looked away, incapable of returning his stare, and glanced towards the poor dead man who had unwittingly thrown me into this hideous trap. And suddenly, my heart leapt. Berger's eyes were open. He's alive, Van Allen. He's alive. We've got to get a doctor for him. He'll die without help.
1: That's what I'm counting on.
0: I'm going for help.
1: By the time you're back, he'll be dead. I'll see to it the moment you're out the door. It's my move. Go ahead, Mr. Victor.
0: What sort of a man are you, Van Allen? It takes a special breed of man to sit by while a human being bleeds to death.
7: Shall I tell you something about Gus? He used to be a doctor here. Surprised? He was quite the leading town intellectual, the scientist. Gus had a fatal weakness. He was soft. He was sympathetic. He was kind. Weren't you, Gus?
0: As Fal Allen spoke, I watched Berger's eyes.
7: Gus was all right when it came to treating broken legs and running noses. But worse things than that happened to men. It was a young farmhand who was mangled by one of those big Reaper thresher machines. Peterson, wasn't it, Gus? That was his name. Peterson.
0: Berger's eyes closed. Whether through weakness or remembered pain, I could not tell.
7: Pretty bad sight. So bad, in fact, that Gus couldn't stand it. Took a few drinks to steady his nerves. Tricky job for an objective man of science. Trouble was, Gus wasn't an objective scientist. He was a quivering mass of nerves. It's your move, Mr. Victor.
0: Bishop to Queen 3.
7: You've made me lose a temper, Mr. Victor. My congratulations.
0: And what happened to Peterson?
7: I don't think Gus would want me to tell you. Take a look at him, Mr. Victor. Those are big, fat tears rolling out of his eyes.
0: He's in pain, Van Allen. Have pity, for God's sake.
7: He isn't in pain. He's remembering Peterson. I suppose he still feels sorry for that big, dumb farmer. Well, feeling sorry for him is what turned Peterson into a total cripple. Feeling sorry for others is what took the spine out of Dr. August Berger.
8: I hate you, Van Allen.
7: Nothing wrong with hate. It's your move.
0: Queen to Rook 5.
7: Very good. Very good indeed. I see you come by your claim to being a master honestly.
0: I'll play you for his life. Right now.
7: You're in a powerful position.
0: Reverse the board, then. I'll take the white.
7: No. Chess should never be played for stakes. It corrupts the purity of the game, and if there's anything I detest, it's corruption of what should be pure. That thing lying there to his side is corruption. The corruption of a man who should have been pure, untouched by the stickier, sloppier emotions.
8: Like compassion?
7: Your move, Mr. Victor.
0: Queen to Rook 6.
7: You're moving rather quickly, aren't you?
0: I intend to finish you off quickly.
7: You can try.
0: It's your move, Van Allen.
7: Well, I think I'll just take that knight. It's your move.
0: Could you continue playing me for the rest of your life knowing I hated you, that I detested you?
7: Hate is a purifying agent. It cleanses. Don't you know that?
0: No, Van Allen, you're wrong. Hate never purified anything. But you've taught me hate.
7: Good. We'll make our games all the keener.
8: If you let Berger die, I'll kill you for it the first chance I have.
7: I'd like to believe that. But I don't. You're incapable of killing anyone because you care about Gus. You love him. You hear that, Gus? He loves you. He loves your immortal soul.
0: I promise you, Dr. Berger, I will. I'll kill him for what he's done to you.
7: That's very generous of him, Gus, isn't it? Willing to throw his life away and mine, too, just to avenge you. As if you were worth avenging. That ought to make you die happily, Gus, shouldn't it? But you and I know differently. You aren't worth the death they'll cover you with. Your move, Mr. Victor?
0: I'll take the bishop.
7: Take it and welcome to it. I didn't think you'd fall into that trap, Mr. Victor. Surprised you, didn't I?
0: I'll concede.
7: No, you won't. You'll play it out to the end of the bitter end. Gus, you've given me a lifetime partner. You've never done anything in your life worth anything. But you have done this much for me. Thank you, Gus. Thank you for getting yourself killed. Your move, Mr. Victor. Now, wait a minute. I believe Gus is actually trying to talk. Now, what dying words of wisdom can we get from this corpse?

0: Waited then, driving out hatred, driving out any thought of the position in which I had found myself. I made up my mind to win. Van Allen's game was good. Good enough to get him into first-rank tournament play. But like all pathological players, he was too anxious for the kill. And once he had scented victory, he pressed his attack without any thought to defensive positions.
1: Check.
0: King to rook square.
1: Check. It's the end, Victor. Another move or two and it's the end.
0: Van Allen was totally absorbed in the play, and so didn't notice what I did. That Dr. Berger, painfully, with terrible slowness, had risen to his knees and then to his feet. He moved very slowly towards us. Now he was close enough for me to hear his breathing. And then he threw his arms up.
2: You lose, Van Allen.
3: You swine! You ruined my game!
4: No, Van Allen! Don't!
3: You ruined it!
2: You always were a bad chess player. And a good shot. I was winning. He ruined it.
0: No, Van Allen. You ruined it.
2: I didn't. I was winning.
0: Remember the board as it was before Berger upset it? Do you remember it?
2: Yeah. Yes, I remember it.
0: It was my move. And my move is bishop to queen two. Do you see it?
2: Bishop to queen two. Yes, I see it.
0: Check and mate. You lost, Van Allen.
5: Hey, Sheriff. You know what happened to the driver of that car outside? We've been looking for him for the last half hour. He went past the toll booth without paying.
6: Hey, what's going on?
0: Come right in, officer. The sheriff has just murdered a man who would have died anyway. But he couldn't wait.
6: The sheriff?
2: I lost.
6: You better give me that gun, Van.
2: I lost.
0: In more ways than one, Van Allen, and for a terrible reason. You didn't know how to wait. Berger knew that you didn't know how to wait. So he picked himself up with his last dying will to make you kill him, which is exactly what you did. And a player who does what his opponent wants him to do can never win. He was right. You're a good shot, but a bad chess player.
7: Suspense. You've been listening to Endgame, written for Suspense by David Karp. In a moment, the names of our players and a word about next week's story of Suspense.
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0: This is Dennis James with something else worth remembering. It's this. You're so right to stay regular with Kellogg's All Bran. 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
1: Heard in tonight's story were Michael Caine as Victor, Santos Ortega as Van Allen, Jack Arthur as Berger, and Alan Manson as the Trooper. 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
3: Nope.
4: That's a mess. That sounds like
5: it. Yeah. If you wanted,
3: so we're set up near Ashford, Washington, kind of at the base of Mount Rainier, which is not the best for antenna propagation, but it's super fun. We've got three antennas erected. One is a vertical made from a fishing pole.

0: We have two inverted V dipoles, and that was super fun and frustrating because we stuck those up in trees. And so how do you stick something 60 feet up in a tree? With a slingshot. So this was my first time in a long time, since probably about age 7, playing with a slingshot. And this one's a real slingshot, not like a rubber band on a stick.
1: Well, we had one event. I was getting kind of concerned.
0: So when you launch something from the slingshot, it's actually attached to fishing line. The weight that you use swings up over branch, and then you hope that the sinker comes down. And then once it comes down on the other side, another person fetches the sinker, and you have the fishing line, and you attach just regular cordage to it, like paracord, and then you hope that you can get the paracord up over as you reel in the fishing line. And then you can use that paracord to hoist your antenna.
2: 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Could be wild.
0: But one of the ideas behind Field Day is that you operate off of main power. So you're essentially off-grid with some kind of backup power. So we are on battery.
3: Victor Echo 7, India, pop-up. In the southeast corner of British Columbia, CQ Field Day.
0: This year we've got a lithium ion phosphate battery, and it's hooked up to solar cells, which is awesome, and it's super sunny yesterday and today, but we misunderestimated how much power we were going to be doing, because instead of just two stations set up here, we ended up being three stations, so it sucked a little more power than we were anticipating. And we ended up having to do a midnight change out of the battery, which was exciting because at midnight it is dark. And so that was fumbling around with multiple flashlights and headlamps as multiple people, you know, swapped out a battery. November 9, Mike, India, India, CQ Field Day.
2: Thank you.
0: So Field Day has sort of three parts to it. One is getting together with friends and doing a camping type thing and having the challenge of putting together something that can work off-grid for 24 hours. And all of the associated things that go along with camping. So we had a campfire last night, I'm operating, you know, the stations and getting s'mores stuffed in my face because I was too engrossed in working the stations to be at the campfire. So that's one part, is the social aspect of things. Another aspect is emergency preparedness. So it's to sort of prove to ourselves and remind ourselves, hey, if something really difficult happened in terms of a natural disaster or civil unrest or something like that, where we didn't have connection to main power electricity and we needed to get messages out to people, we could put up some antennas or have a small vertical antenna that's attached to your vehicle, or big old dipoles slung into trees. You can get up and be contacting people, passing emergency messages, things like that. So that's the emergency preparedness part of it. There's also, you know, that goes along with the camping, right? You're supposed to do as much as you can with your own stuff. So, okay, you know, are you sleeping outside? Are you doing your, making your coffee on your little camp stove, stuff like that. And then the third part of it is a contesting aspect. And in amateur radio, there's lots of different contests that have different goals. And Field Day is not officially a contest, but you do sort of like have a friendly competition to compete against, you know, either yourself or with other stations or with other clubs to see how many different contacts you can make, what regions you can contact. So we're in Western Washington, and we've made a whole lot of contacts with Eastern Washington, Western Washington, Oregon, BC. Last night, we were doing pretty well through like Utah and Nevada as well. So I was working at 80 meters last night, which is the wavelength of the wave will be 80 meters. So the really length of that imagine an actual wave that's like a sinus wave that you draw on your graph paper when you're, you know, 16 in trigonometry or something like that. That from one trough to one trough or one peak to one peak is 80 meters long. So it's a really long wavelength. And the frequency is somewhere around 3.5 to 4.0 megahertz, which is how many cycles per second that happens. And 80 meters is known for being like really chatty. A lot of people go chat.
3: You can just email us.
0: So it's kind of fun a little bit. There's a little bit of like subversive nature to it where I can go and like interrupt their regular conversations for a once a year thing to be like, nope, tell me who you are and where you are. But there are plenty of other people doing the same thing on 80 meters. CQ Field Day, CQ Field Day, November 9, Michael, India, India, CQ Field Day. So CQ Field Day stands for, like, that C is in Charlie, Q is in Quebec. It sounds like I am seeking you. So I'm calling out for you to, like, call me back. And I say CQ
2: Field
0: Day.
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0: The call we're using, which is November 9, Mike, India, India, and I use phonetic alphabet to make it really much clearer because you can't always hear. And then someone will call back. So I'll say, like, CQ Field Day, November 9, Mike, India, India. And then I'll listen for someone to just shout their call
2: sign. CQ Field Day, November 9, Michael, India, India, CQ Field Day.
1: Okay, we got a few there.
2: November 9, Mike, India, India.
3: November 9, Mike, India, India. Thank you. For you, 2 Alpha Bravo Charlie, over.
2: I copy 2 Alpha Bravo Charlie. Please copy 3 Alpha Whiskey Whiskey Alpha. We're 3 Alpha.
0: I say, yeah, okay, I got you. Okay, and I repeat back, make sure we have the correct call sign, and then I'll tell them where I'm at and what kind of station we're operating, what kind of class we are. So we're 3 Alpha because we got more than just 2 stations, and Alpha means we're off-grid, we're off mains, and we're in Western Washington. So I say Whiskey Whiskey Alpha, and that's what we've been doing for 10 hours now. No, sorry, 22 hours. 22 hours with some nap time in there.
3: 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Please copy 1 Bravo Idaho, India Delta.
0: The main ham shack is inside the tent. We've got 2 radios. One's Sam's, one's mine.
4: 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Please copy 3 Alpha Western Washington. 3 Alpha Whiskey Whiskey Alpha.
0: And they're both hooked up to computers that allow us to log
2: is that our first Wyoming?
0: All of the contacts we're making. So imagine a folding table here with, by this point in the exercise, we've got bug spray and old boxes of cookies open and some marshmallow packages and teacups and some cans of beverages scattered about because it's been quite the event.
5: Yeah, good morning.
6: Yeah. Did you win?
5: We're doing better than we did last year. I think we got 20 contacts last year. We've upped that a whole order of magnitude.
7: Somewhere on the order of like 180 to 200. I haven't collated all of our various methods of logging yet. When we're working phone, we log by hand. But when we are the digital modes, the logging is done automatically. And by hand, I mean we're still typing because who writes nowadays, right? Now, contesting is a big deal in ham radio, and this is, I tend to think of it more as a game than as a contest, because contesting, you bring out all your really expensive equipment, and you really, really, really push to get through to those stations and make all the contacts, where field day is a little bit more, I think of it more as a game in order to get you to do field day stuff, like to sit here in a field rather than in your air-conditioned home, and work your radio stuff. So they add things like, that's why they have like points for getting community involvement in, or specifically like working less than 5 watts output, which is even less power than our radio station, or working entirely from natural power sources like solar or water. which we can't even claim because our battery was charged by the mains before we got started. You know, and fun things like that. It's my favorite ham radio thing. It was when I was a kid. And once Becky got into the hobby, she found out about Field Day, and it's, you know, it's kind of what we do in the summer now. Yeah, and so we got together, and given everybody involved, we're calling ourselves the KTQA Irregular Radio Club, and we'll be submitting our scores probably next week.
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3: 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I teach martial arts in the community at the Colored Women's Association, and I'm here at the radio station. 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KTQA came into my life and showed me that they're reachable. You can talk with them, you know. It helps bring people together. My story has a better chance of being heard now than it did before I met KTQA. In martial arts, we talk about a sleeping giant that lies in everyone. And it's up to you to awaken that sleeping giant. No one else can awaken that sleeping giant. And so that sleeping giant in me has been awakened. And so we have to be better givers. You know, however you can give, everything that's in the studio is something important. Even if it's vacuuming the floor, it's important, okay? And so the thing is if you care about your community and you want your community to grow, you should join someone that can help you make that community grow. That's KTQA.
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8: It's time.
9: Well, since school has been in session for 2 weeks now, our Miss Brooks, who teaches English at Madison High, has practically forgotten about her summer vacation. I say practically because one reminder still reposes in her backyard. A small trailer which Miss Brooks and her landlady, Mrs. Davis, called home for a good part of the summer.
10: Mrs. Davis called it home. I called it the aluminum mousetrap. Anyway, now that the school season was on, Mrs. Davis was trying to sell it. She had put an ad in the paper early in the week, and by Friday morning at breakfast, I was naturally curious about the results. Any luck with Mousie, Mrs. Davis?
11: Not much so far, Connie. I've only had two prospects all week long, a man and a woman. The woman came on Tuesday and only took one quick glance inside the trailer.
10: What did she say?
11: Nothing. She just gave a little scream and left.
10: What an accurate description. What about the man?
11: Oh, he thought it was very nice.
10: Then why didn't he take it?
11: He said he already had one doghouse.
10: What did you say in your ad, Mrs. Davis?
11: Well, you can see for yourself, Connie. It's still in today's paper on the next to the last page.
10: Really? Well, let's have a look.
11: It's under trailers for sale.
10: Oh, thanks. I was looking under doghouses. Ah, here we are, trailers. No, your ad isn't in today.
11: Well, of course it is. It must be.
10: There's only one ad for a trailer for sale on this page, and that says, Magnificent Super Deluxe Spacious Trailer, ideal for family of four. Buy this trailer and live on the road in complete comfort.
11: That's it, Connie. That's the ad. Do you think I exaggerated?
10: Everywhere except in the last sentence. If a family of four bought Mousie, the only place they could live in complete comfort is on the road. Mrs. Davis, I'm surprised at you. A 10-by-7-foot trailer is hardly spacious. Your ad simply isn't fair, accurate, or honest.
11: Well, I guess I just got carried away. But if anyone phones me today, I'll tell them the complete truth. Absolutely everything.
10: Well, you better not make it everything. There's no use mentioning the fact that if anyone opens the closet door, the ironing board comes down and knocks them cold.
11: No, we'd never sell it if I mentioned that. How about the scalp wounds you got from the ceiling every time you straightened up?
10: Well, don't say anything about that either. Maybe we'll get a customer who's under 4'3".
11: Well, I certainly hope we can sell it, Connie. I could use my share of the $400 for repairs on this house.
10: Why? Is something wrong?
11: The pipes in the kitchen are in awful shape. The last few days there's been more water on the floor than in the sink. And it's leaked into the dining room. The plumber's supposed to start working on it today, but I think we'll have to eat out in the trailer tonight.
10: Oh, that should be cozy. Well, I'd better get ready to go, Mrs. Davis. Walter Denton isn't calling for me this morning, and you know those buses.
11: Yes, of course, dear. And, Connie, I hope you won't mind having dinner in the trailer too much.
10: Not at all. I'll go to shop class first thing this morning and rehearse.
11: Rehearse?
10: Yes, I'll hit myself on the head with a hammer a few times.
5: Ah, the old wrist action. Still there, Harriet. Certainly feels great to have a fishing rod in my hand once more.
12: Oh, I'm sure it does, Daddy, but I'd say a principal's office is hardly the place for a fishing rod, if anyone were to ask me.
5: Relax, no one's going to.
12: But what's it doing in here, Daddy?
5: It's waiting to go on a little fishing trip with me. This may be my last opportunity this year, Harriet, and I've heard of a wonderful lake about 100 miles from here. Real rugged territory. There are practically no cabins on it and no place open to tourists.
12: Then where are you going to sleep?
5: Well, I've got my own ideas about that. Has Miss Brooks come in yet?
12: I don't think so. I haven't seen her this morning. You know, Daddy, I've never seen you treat her as nicely as you have so far this term.
5: She's never had a trailer before this term. Well, why shouldn't I treat a deserving teacher nicely?
12: I get it. The only reason you're so
5: Harriet,
12: nice...
5: Harriet, you'll be late for class. Now run along.
12: Yeah, but Daddy, Oh, there's Miss Brooks coming up the walk now.
5: Where? Oh, yes, there's my pigeon. Miss Brooks. Now, if you'll excuse me, Harriet, I'd like to have a few words with her before classes begin.
12: Can't I even wait to say good morning to her?
5: You cannot. By the time you two get through saying good morning, it's time for lunch. To my inner office, please, Harriet.
12: Yeah, but Daddy...
5: Exit smiling, girl.
12: Oh, all right.
5: Yes, the old wrist action's still there. I walk slowly to the door. I should arrive there just in time to say, good morning, Miss Brooks.
10: Oh, good morning, Mr. Conklin. Catching much?
5: That's rich. If you'll step into my office, there's something I'd like to discuss with you.
10: Yes, sir.
5: Now, please, sit down. No. Not over there. Over here in the comfortable chair.
10: Huh? Oh, I forgot. This is a brand new type term.
5: Miss Brooks, I'll come directly to the point. The reason I have this fishing rod in my hand is because I intend to go fishing this weekend.
10: Sounds logical.
5: However, the lake in which I want to fish is quite a distance from here. A magnificent place, miles away from civilization. It's called Oo Mimi Tokaluti Gucci Mumu Lake.
10: Oo Mimi. I doubt if I can make it.
5: It's quite simple. Oo Mimi Tokaluti Gucci Mumu. It's an Indian name.
10: What does it mean?
5: Blue.
10: I'd hate to hear their name for purple.
5: They say that the fishing at Oo Mimi Tokaluti Gucci Mumu is the finest in the country. Very few people have found out about it so far.
10: Very few people could ask directions.
5: Yes. However, there are absolutely no tourist accommodations in the neighborhood, and that is where I thought you could help, Miss Brooks.
10: Me?
5: Yes, knowing you as I do, I felt confident that you would be more than happy to lend me your trailer for the weekend.
10: Oh, but it's Mrs. Davis's trailer, too, Mr. Conklin. And although I know she would cooperate, we just couldn't let you have it this weekend. I don't like to disappoint you, sir, so I won't. How would you like to have the trailer at your disposal every weekend from now on?
13: Every weekend? Miss Brooks, are you serious?
10: I have never been more so. All you have to do is buy it.
13: Buy it? Buy the trailer?
10: Did I say a naughty word? It's only $400.
13: Miss Brooks, I haven't the slightest need for a trailer except on rare occasions. Since this weekend is one of them, I should like to borrow the vehicle.
10: Well, sir, in that case, I can't possibly
13: Don't
10: let
13: give
10: you...
13: me your decision at once, Miss Brooks. Think it over for a while.
10: Well, I'm sorry, Mr. Costner,
13: Bearing in mind, of course, how pleasant your life here at Madison has been so far this term, and that as my subordinate, it is within my power to continue to help make it the pleasant thing it's been, or on the other hand...
10: What time would you like to pick it up?
13: I'll be over about 7 o'clock. Now, I believe you have a class to make, Miss Brooks, so I won't keep you another minute.
10: Yes, sir. Goodbye, Mr. Conklin.
13: See you at 7, Miss Brooks.
10: See you at 7, Miss Brooks. What a dictator. But if he spends a weekend in our trailer, I'll be even with him.
14: Oh, Miss Brooks. Oh, there you are. I've been looking all over for you.
10: Good morning, Mr. Boynton.
14: Oh, here, let me carry your books for you, Miss Brooks.
10: Why, thank you. You know, you've been very considerate to me lately.
14: Well, I think friends should do things for one another, Miss Brooks. Don't you feel that way?
10: Absolutely. Here, let me carry your books for you.
14: that isn't quite what I had in mind. But there is a favor I have to ask of you. And because of the urgency of my problem, I'm going to need an answer immediately.
10: Immediately?
14: I hope you don't mind my pressing you.
10: Bribery will get you nowhere. What's the favor?
14: Well, my apartment house was sold last week, and the new owner needs my apartment for his family. So far, I haven't been able to find a place I can afford, and I have to move by tonight.
10: Oh, that's terrible.
14: I'd be satisfied with any sort of a small place to stay in for the weekend until I can find another apartment. I was wondering if you have any suggestions.
10: You bet I have. I know a place you can live in rent-free.
14: You do?
10: Sure. Why don't you buy our trailer?
14: Buy your trailer? Buy it?
10: I'd better watch my language. It's only $400, Mr. Boynton.
14: $400? How could I possibly get $400 in one lump?
10: Roll it together. That is, maybe it wouldn't have to be in one lump. Mrs. Davis and I would consider time payments.
14: No, thanks. I'm not in the market for a trailer, Miss Brooks. But if you could only let me stay in it for the weekend, I'd be indebted to you for life.
10: Well, I'd like to help you, but...
14: Oh, you can't let me down, Miss Brooks. You've just got to let me sleep in your backyard tonight.
10: Well, maybe I can work it out, Mr. Boynton. But there's one thing I think you should know.
14: Oh, what's that?
10: You might go to sleep in my backyard, but there's a very good chance that you'll wake up in Ooh, Mimi, Tokaluti, Gucci, Moo Moo Lake. Well, having promised our trailer to both Mr. Conklin and Mr. Boynton for the weekend, I had to think of some way of breaking my promise to Mr. Conklin. I was too busy to think about it all morning, but at lunchtime, while I was sitting alone in the cafeteria pondering the problem, my reverie was interrupted by the dulcet tones of Walter Denton.
15: Salutations, most revered educator. Well, first, I want to apologize because I couldn't drive you to school this morning.
10: Oh, that's all right.
15: No, I really felt terrible about it, Miss Brooks, because it's always such a great pleasure to serve you. Such a truly great pleasure.
10: Well, thank you, Walter.
15: Isn't there something I can do for you now? Anything at all? You just name it and I'll do it. Anything. Anything you want. Anything?
10: Down, boy. Down. Just what favor are you after, Walter?
15: Favor? From you? Miss Brooks, I'm chagrined. Well, how can you possibly look for hidden motives in one who is not only your greatest admirer and supporter, but one who...
10: No, you can't borrow my trailer for the weekend.
15: Well, fine friend you are. I wanted to use it as a dark room. But how'd you know that's what I was going to ask you?
10: Because two of my other greatest admirers and supporters, namely Mr. Conklin and Mr. Boynton, have already borrowed it for this weekend.
15: Mr. Conklin and Mr. Boynton, are they going someplace together?
10: It's beginning to look that way.
16: Hi, Miss Brooks. Hello, Walter.
10: Hello, Harriet.
16: I'm glad I found you, Miss Brooks. There's something I've been wanting to ask you.
10: The answer is no, but you can buy it if you want to.
12: What are you talking about, Miss Brooks? I was just going to ask you to call Mrs. Davis. She just phoned and said it's urgent that she speak with you.
10: Well, where was I when the call came in?
12: On your way up here, I guess. Why don't you do it right now? You can use the payphone on the wall. Got a dime?
15: Here, I got a dime. Here, Ed, take this dime, please. Go ahead. I forgot. I can't have the trailer.
10: I have a dime. I owe the bus driver, but I have a dime. If you'll excuse me, I'll use it right away. I wonder what could be so urgent. Oh, well, I'll know in a minute. You and the night and the music fill me with flaming desire.
11: How nice of you to say so. Is that you, Henry?
10: No, Mrs. Davis, it's Connie. Connie Brooks. But who's Henry?
11: The butcher. He said he'd call for my order this morning.
10: Well, if that's the way he feels about you, why have our chops been so tough lately? Never mind, Mrs. Davis. What is it you wanted to talk to me about?
11: Talk to you about?
10: Yes, when you called me.
11: Now, isn't that funny? I could have sworn that you called me. Well, whoever called who, let's make our conversation brief. Our party line gets pretty busy this time of day, and I don't want to keep the phone occupied too long.
10: Well, you're certainly considerate, Mrs. Davis.
11: Oh, it isn't that, Connie. It's just that I find their conversation so much more interesting than mine.
10: Well, I'll try to be as entertaining as possible. Look, Mrs. Davis, you gave Harriet Conklin the message to have me call you at once. Now concentrate. What was it about? Your health? The house? The plumber? The trailer?
11: That's it, Connie. The trailer.
10: You haven't sold it, have you?
11: Not yet, dear, but practically. The man who phoned seemed very interested. He didn't balk at the price, but he wanted to see it before he bought it.
10: I knew there was a joker in the deal. When's he coming over?
11: At about 7 tonight.
10: At 7?
11: Yes. I asked him to join us for dinner in the trailer. Of course, I told him it was quite spacious, so I thought it would give him a greater illusion of roominess if only one of us had dinner with him. Or can you think of a better idea?
10: Not unless he goes in by himself and we toss his food to him through the window. Mrs. Davis, I'd better get busy. Mr. Conklin and Mr. Boynton were scheduled to be over here at 7, too.
11: Mr. Conklin and Mr. Boynton? You mean they thought they might buy our trailer?
10: Watch that word, Mrs. Davis. There are ladies present. I'll see you later, but right now I'd better say goodbye.
11: All right, dear. Go ahead.
10: Goodbye, Mrs. Davis.
11: Goodbye, Henry.
10: Now, that ought to confuse the party line.
15: What did Mrs. Davis want, Miss Brooks?
10: She's got a customer for our trailer, Walter. The only trouble is he's due to arrive the same time as Mr. Conklin and Mr. Boynton, and you know the size of that trailer.
15: Oh, I certainly do. But I have biology class with Mr. Boynton this afternoon, so if you want, I'll tell him not to show up this evening.
10: Oh, I'd appreciate that, Walter.
12: And when I see Daddy, I'll tell him not to come either, Miss Brooks.
10: Thanks, Harriet. That'll take a big load off my mind. No disrespect intended. Now, there's just one more thing I should do to ensure the sale of our trailer.
15: What's that, Miss Brooks?
10: Get the customer not to show up. Well, since Mrs. Davis had invited a prospective buyer to have dinner with us in the aluminum cigar box that passes as a trailer, Mr. Boynton and Mr. Conklin had to make other plans for the weekend. Later that evening, as Mrs. Davis was cooking dinner in our trailer, I sat perfectly still so as not to crowd her. Mrs. Davis, you've been over that stove long enough. Now it's my turn to stand up.
11: No, you stay on the dinette seat a little while longer, Connie. There's just not enough room for the two of us to move around.
10: But I insist, Mrs. Davis, it's my turn to stand up.
11: Well, if that's the way you feel about it.

0: standing right by the door, as who isn't? Mr. Boynton, what are you doing here? Didn't Walter Denton ask you not to show up this evening?
1: Well, no, I never got back to school this afternoon. I had so much packing to do, Mr. Conklin gave me the time off. I guess he took my classes himself.
0: Well, now that you're here, you might as well come in while I tell you why you have to leave right away. Well,
1: thanks. Oh, hello, Mrs. Davis.
2: Hello, Mr. Boynton. It's a shame you have to be running along so soon.
0: You see, Mr. Boynton, we've got a prospective buyer for the trailer, and he's due here in about 5 minutes. I rushed right back to help Mrs. Davis get the trailer in shape.
1: Oh, I see.
0: The ad said this was quite a spacious trailer, so we wanted to show it to him under the best possible circumstances, which is empty, or as empty as possible.
1: It is quite tiny, isn't it? We're in pretty close quarters right now.
0: Yes, it has got its advantages.
1: Well, I'd better be going. I'm afraid I'm making you and Mrs. Davis uncomfortable.
0: Oh, you can stay a little while longer, Mr. Boynton. We're not a bit uncomfortable, are we, Mrs. Davis? Mrs. Davis, where are you?
2: Under the dinette table, dear. I'm afraid it might be a little crowded with the three of us standing.
0: Oh, don't be silly, Mrs. Davis. Please get up. There, it isn't too crowded at all.
1: Well, we're almost cheek to cheek, Miss Brooks.
0: I know. One more person in here and we'd be over the top. You're not really uncomfortable, are you, Mr. Boynton?
1: Uncomfortable? Well, I must confess I'm a bit warm.
0: Why, Mr. Boynton.
2: Maybe he's sitting on the stove.
0: Don't be a killjoy.
1: I'd better be going, Miss Brooks. Your customer should be here any minute.
0: Or even sooner. Mr. Conklin, what are you doing here?
3: What am I doing here? I'm going fishing. That's what I'm doing here. Oh, hello, Margaret. And Boynton, what are you doing here?
1: What am I doing here?
0: He was just leaving. That's what he's doing here. But, Mr. Conklin, didn't Harriet give you my message asking you to cancel your visit?
3: I got no message of any kind. Right after school, I locked myself in my workroom and spent the afternoon tying flies.
0: Well, if you can't beat them, tie them.
2: Well, you see, Osgood, we're expecting a prospective buyer.
3: I don't care who you're expecting. I've made arrangements to go fishing, and I'm staying in this trailer for the weekend. Now, where can I put this fishing gear?
1: Oh, there's a closet at your elbow, sir.
0: Oh, no, Mr. Conklin. You better not try
3: to... I said I was staying, Miss Brooks. I'll just open this closet.
1: No!
0: Well, it looks like he's staying, all right. I only wish that... I'll get it. Why, Harriet.
4: Hi, Miss Brooks.
0: Might as well come aboard, Harriet. All right, everybody, inhale.
4: Miss Brooks, I just came over to tell you that I missed Daddy today at school, so I couldn't give him your message. By the time I got home, he wasn't there either. Now I don't know where he is.
0: You're standing on him.
5: Please take your foot away.
4: Why, Daddy, what are you doing down there?
5: I was viciously attacked from behind.
0: By a sneaky ironing board. But I'm glad you're with us again, sir. Here, let me help you up. Well, are we all nicely wedged in again?
3: Miss Brooks, I insist that you get everyone out of here so I can be on my way.
0: Oh, we'll discuss it in a moment, sir. Just as soon as I see who this is.
6: Hello, Miss Brooks. I came over to tell you I missed Mr. Boynton today. I just couldn't seem to find him anywhere.
0: Step back, Walter. Your breath is taking the starch out of his collar. Come on in.
6: I'm trying to.
1: Here, let me help you, Walter.
6: Yeah.
0: Come on, everybody. Give a little. What was that?
5: My suspenders just went.
0: Mr. Conklin, I said give a little, not all. Well, don't worry, sir. With this crowd, your trousers will never make it to the floor. Are you in yet, Walter?
6: Yeah, I'm getting there. Yeah, I'm in.
1: I'm out.
0: Harriet, pull Mr. Boynton back in. That a girl. Now, is everyone all right? I think we'd better call the roll just to make sure. Mr. Conklin, where are you?
3: Wedged in tight between...

0: between my daughter and Mrs. Davis.
1: Walter, I'm wedged in next to Harriet, too, Miss Brooks.
0: Oh, shut up!
2: Mrs. Davis?
3: I'm stuck next to Mr. Boynton.
2: Stuck, she says. How about you, Mr. Boynton? Now, how did you get your neck caught under my arm? Oh, well. This must be our customer. Now, let's not get panicky.
4: Good evening.
2: Good evening, sir. Are you the man Mrs. Davis spoke to on the phone?
4: Yes, I am.
2: Well, won't you come in?
4: You're kidding, of course.
2: I guess it does appear a bit crowded to you.
4: A wee bit, yes. It's sort of like opening a can of sardines and finding five or six live ones inside.
2: Yes. Well, I suppose you'd like to speak to Mrs. Davis.
4: I would indeed.
3: I'm Mrs. Davis.
4: Where?
3: Right here on Mr. Boynton's arm. Bend over, Mr. Boynton, and let me have a look at him.
5: Certainly, Mrs. Davis.
4: Oh, there you are, Mrs. Davis.
2: No, you're looking at Walter Denton. Mrs. Davis is under his other arm.
4: Oh, of course.
2: Let me show you some of the trailer's features, sir. For instance, right over there are the stove and icebox.
4: Where?
2: Harriet Conklin is in front of them. Then her father, Mr. Conklin, is in front of the bed. And Mr. Boynton is in front of the bathroom. Neat, isn't it?
4: Oh, yes, indeed. Everybody in here looks very livable. But I don't know why you're telling me all this.
2: Why we're telling you? Well, you're interested, aren't you?
4: I'm fascinated. Things like this don't happen to a plumber every day.
2: Plumber?
4: Well, yes, ma'am. I came here to report on the kitchen pipes.
3: Did you take a look at them?
4: Every one of them. All over the yard.
2: All over the yard?
5: What is all this anyway?
4: Well, he's a red one, isn't he? Well, you see, Mrs. Davis, the pressure in one of the pipes behind your stove became through the wall right off your service porch.
3: Why, that's terrible.
4: Oh, it certainly is. And it's been happening to me with alarming frequency lately. Almost every time I work around a stove, a wall blows out. Well, there's nothing more I can do tonight.
2: Oh, yes, there is. How would you like to make $10 right now?
4: $10? How?
2: Do a little work on the stove in this trailer.
6: Mr. Conklin was played by Gail Gordon. Others in tonight's cast were Jane Morgan, Dick Crenna, Bob Rockwell, Gloria McMillan, and Joel Samuels. Be sure to be with us.
7: Coming down from Mount Rainier, my evening muse. Down from the mountain late last night. Welcoming songs, smiling faces. What a sight. Proud of my fellow climbers who climbed high or low, we all had that great achievement glow. Found a sleeping spot, unpacked a bit, headlights shining, place well lit. The dinner call comes, so we rush to eat, a plate full of scrumptious with very little meat. Strawberry shortcake to top off our meal. Seconds, anyone? No big deal. Then comes Richard, our Native American owner of the land, to teach through history, I hope we all understand that this land belongs to Native Americans, and we, the others, are just immigrants from foreign lands. Some came on boats or ships of their own free will. Others were captured, forced, mistreated, and used to pay the white man's bill. Richard shared stories that set us on edge about spirits and stick people who may push us over the ledge or protect us from the evil that lurks in the dark. Yes, both good and bad are in the spark. So we cleaned up and hurried off to bed, a bunch of tired climbers who were well fed, concerned now about how to suppress bodily functions, which may force us to get up and use the A-frame junction called the loo. Clustered together, some more, now more tightly, now not a joke to take lightly, because if Richard says they're here, we know it's true. And again, thoughts of that damn loo. All through the night, strange sounds abound. The creak of a tree, yes, every sound, reminds us all of the stories we had heard, that not everything up in the tree sings like a bird. I thought back to my high school English literature class, and as I struggled to sleep, I quoted William Shakespeare from his Midnight Summer's Dream. For in the night, imagining some fear, how easily is a bush supposed a bear? I was happy to recall those longtime words and tried not to be afraid from all I earlier heard. The best part of the night was the comforting sounds from my fellow climbers as they snored. And I knew that even if that snort was from a grizzly bear, I would die in peace because William said I could pretend and have no fear. The mountain is our backdrop as we rest at his feet, and I will be happy to see daylight and the sunrise we will meet.

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7: Revenge is as basic a theme as you will find in mystery or drama. The Old Testament testifies often on an eye for an eye and a tooth for a tooth. The great tragedies of the theater tell us that Othello lost his wife, Shylock his daughter, and Hamlet his life in that wild chase after justice. One man we know made many enemies when he was younger, which generally qualifies you for retribution. He is now riding a train from Dover up to London.
8: I beg your pardon, sir. Do you mind if I join you in this compartment?
9: Oh, not at all. I'm all alone.
8: I had hoped to find an empty compartment on this train up to London, because I've some reading to do. The two compartments of noisy little children and three have men puffing at odoriferous cigars. And the compartment next to this one contains a nursing mother.
9: I don't smoke. I gave it up years ago.
8: I never started.
9: That's a crutch. I remember the days if I didn't smoke half a pack before I got to my office, I couldn't face the day.
8: Oh, really? It must be a very strenuous and nerve-wracking line of work.
9: Oh, yes, it did leave me pretty edgy, but I've retired now.
8: May I inquire what it was?
9: Well, I was head of Fountainhead Pictures. I'm John Fountain.
8: My goodness, yes. Your name and your movie company is a household word over here in England. My name is Arnold Lee. L-E-A.
9: Lee? Well, that's an unusual spelling.
8: And it's Old English for thicket or shrubs.
9: You're not in the wood business, are you?
8: Oh, heavens no. I'm afraid I don't do much of anything. That's the penalty of being born well off with a large estate and farms and farmers to look after. I do have one business, a distillery in Scotland. Uh-huh. So I keep occupied. Are you on vacation from Hollywood, Mr. Fountain?
9: No, I'm looking for a place to settle down. A permanent home. I've left Los Angeles for good. I'm retired. And I'm looking forward to spending the rest of my days in a calmer atmosphere. Instead of cultivating money, I plan to cultivate my mind.
8: Oh, I don't know whether you'll find what you're looking for in London, Mr. Fountain.
9: I shall see. And let comparison prove.
8: Funny you should say that. Comparison proves. It's our new advertising slogan.
9: Oh?
8: Lee's Scotch. You may have heard of it.
9: Lee's Scotch?
8: Well, I'm proud to say our Scotch has held a royal warrant for 90 years. I always carry a nip of it myself in a flask. Care for some?
9: That's very nice of you. Don't mind if I do.
8: Top of the flask actually serves as a silver cup. Unscrew it, and there we are. I shall have mine after you've tasted yours. I think you'll like it. As you say, Mr. Fountain, comparison proves.
9: Oh, that's strong stuff, young man. What have you given me?
10: I wish you'd stop pacing the room, Mr. Fountain. If I'm to ascertain the facts, I need you to recollect what happened on that train calmly and unemotionally.
9: Well, Inspector Davis, I was alone in a first-class carriage on the Dover-London train. And a young man, very gentlemanly, asked if he could join me in my compartment.
10: Yes?
9: Arnold Lee, he said his name was. He offered me a drink of scotch from a flask. And to tell you the truth, it had the kick of a mule.
10: It knocked you out, as you Americans say.
9: It was lethal. Next thing I knew, I'm not sure if I was dreaming then or not, but I thought I was being robbed.
10: Well, now, surely you didn't come to the yard to report a dream.
9: When I woke up, I found the dream had been quite real.
10: Well, who was robbing you? The young man?
9: Well, some strange kind of person or thing I'd never seen before. He took the keys from my pocket, pulled down my attaché case from the luggage rack, opened it, and removed something, locked it, and put the keys back in my pocket. Finally, I did wake up, and I was alone. The train was just pulling into Victoria Station.
10: What was missing from your case?
9: A gold cigarette case.
10: All the thief took was a gold cigarette case?
9: Well, I thought that was strange, too.
10: Did you ever at any time see the face of the person who did all this?
9: I don't know what was dream or what was real, and it didn't look human. It bent over like some ape-like creature. I never saw its face.
10: Well, we shall have a good search round to locate this Mr. Arnold Lee.
9: I'm almost certain that what robbed me was not quite human.
10: Did it make any sound?
9: Yes, a horrible kind of growly laugh. I'll never forget that sound.
10: No one in the compartment but the young man. Well, he might have disguised himself to rob you.
9: Oh, not him. Inspector, I've spent a lifetime casting people to type. He was no criminal. That boy was a gentleman.
10: Well, we'll telegraph a description of the stolen property and the young man everywhere and see what turns up. Where can I reach you? Well,
9: for the present, I have a suite at London House. Excuse me, madam. How long have you been waiting for the elevators?
11: Oh, 2 or 3 minutes.
9: You mean 2 or 3 minutes before I came into the lobby?
11: At least. Perhaps more.
9: I'm half a mind to go to the desk and complain.
11: Everything's a little slower in England.
9: Well, you'd think in a hotel as expensive as London House, you'd have better elevator service.
11: You're an American, aren't you?
9: Yes, I am.
11: Ah, here's our lift.
9: You call it a lift, don't you? We call it an elevator.
11: Would you be good enough to press 11, please?
9: Glad to. That's my floor, too.
11: Yes. Use many words differently from you in America.
9: Well, I expect I'll get the hang of it soon enough. Beautiful city you have here. I love London.
11: You've been sightseeing, have you?
9: No, I haven't had time. I've been house hunting. I've spent a long, rather tiring day.
11: Really? You're going to make London your home? Are you going to hire or purchase?
9: You mean rent or buy?
11: Oh, there you are. What is it George Bernard Shaw said about your country and mine? England and America, separated by a common language. I bid you good night, Mr. Fountain. Enjoy your stay.
9: Oh, hold on a minute. How did you know my name?
11: I shall be happy to tell you some other time. Mine is Norell. Mrs. Ada Norell.
9: Hello. Room service? This is John Fountain. Where's my dinner? I ordered it almost an hour ago. Hold on. There's a knock on the door. Probably the waiter. He certainly took his own sweet time. If this food is cold, I warn you, I'm sending him right back downstairs. There's no one here. Where's my dinner? What is this? Hey, you! You down the end of the hall! Say, aren't you that young fellow who was in my train compartment? Hey, come back here! Son of a gun. That's him!
11: Yes? Oh, it's you, Mr. Fountain.
9: Oh, madam, I had no idea this was your door.
11: My name is Ada Norell, I told you.
9: I'm sorry. It's just that, I do apologize for the late hour, but may I have just one word with your husband?
11: With whom?
9: Your husband, Mrs. Norell, the young gentleman I just saw going into this room.
11: I hope you're joking, Mr. Fountain, because if you're not, I hardly know how to take this.
9: I just opened my door down the hall, and I thought it was the waiter with my dinner. and I saw, going down the corridor, a young man with whom I traveled yesterday on the train.
11: Indeed.
9: And when I called to him, he went down the hall and into this door.
11: Mr. Fountain, I thought you were far more sophisticated than this. To make up such a transparent story in order to pursue me, it's a bit obvious.
9: I assure you, I swear, Mrs. Norrell, I had no idea this was your door.
11: And I assure you, Mr. Fountain, nobody came in here. My husband passed away 3 years ago, and you are the only gentleman in this hotel with whom I have the slightest speaking acquaintance. I do hope we shall not be seeing one another again. Good night.
9: Yes? Hello? Who is it?
12: Mr. Fountain?
9: Yes? Who's this?
12: This is Inspector Davis, Scotland Yard.
9: Oh.
12: I'm downstairs in the lobby. Sorry to stop by so early in the morning, but I have some information I'd like you to verify. May I come up?
9: Inspector, I wonder if you'd mind waiting for a few minutes. I just got up. What time is it?
12: After 9, Mr. Fountain.
9: Good heavens, I had such a terrible, sleepless night. I'll take a quick shower and get some clothes on. Will you come up in, say, 10 minutes?
12: I shall.
10: I'm sorry to hear you had a bad night.
9: Well, I thought when I came to England that the pressure and the strain in my life would disappear. But I have to tell you, Inspector Davis, I don't know. I haven't felt so dog tired and washed up since I was in the middle of production in Hollywood. I thought those days were hard on me, but the past 2 days, I don't really like this. I've been subjected to some pretty strange goings-on.
10: Would you mind telling me exactly what?
9: Well, yesterday evening, I saw that young man who rode to London with me on the train, the one who gave me that drink.
10: Oh, yes, Arnold Lee. You saw him?
9: Yes, right on this floor, no less. He knocked on my door, I'm sure he did, and then ran down the hall and into the room of a lady I met here, a guest in the hotel. There's something going on, some kind of a game or something. She said he never went in there.
10: This lady, is she a friend of yours?
9: No, I just met her. She's extremely beautiful. A widow. And surprisingly, she knew my name.
10: I don't find that surprising. So did I, the moment you walked into the yard the other day.
9: You knew me?
10: My dear Mr. Fountain, your name as a movie producer is extremely well known. We in the British Isles are devotees of the flicks. But right now, I'm more interested in the lady's name.
9: Mrs. Ada Norrell. I did say, didn't I, that she was extremely attractive. Beautiful, in fact.
10: Yes, yes, you did. Well, this Mrs. Norrell has nothing to do with my visit this morning.
9: Well, you're on to something already? Have you located my cigarette case and that creature?
10: We're not quite sure. You said for an instant you saw this person who was robbing you, but you were uncertain as to whether you saw the face. I show you this photograph and ask, is there any resemblance?
9: With this? Where did you get this picture?
10: But I...
9: Pain.
10: It's fine.
9: Help me. My chest. I can't breathe.
10: Yes, you did.
9: In my breast pocket, there's some pills.
10: Right.
9: It's a night, and I shook. Quick. Give me.
13: A heart attack. A nitroglycerin pill to alleviate the pain. The inspector quickly places the tablet under the tongue of the gasping man. It will dissolve, and John Fountain will recover. But what was it about that photograph that shocked him so much that his heart was affected? I shall return shortly with Act Two. With so many dramatic presentations on mystery theater, there's always more to the evidence than meets the eye. With that in mind, and making allowances for surprises along the way, we return to London House, where Inspector Davis of Scotland Yard has just shown a photograph to movie producer John Fountain to identify. For whatever reason, Mr. Fountain suddenly suffered a seizure of the heart.
10: Mr. Fountain, how do you feel now?
9: Oh, much better, Inspector. When they come, they come. Let me see that photograph again.
10: Are you sure you feel up to it?
9: Let me see it.
10: Yeah. Study it carefully. Does it resemble anyone you've ever seen?
9: I don't know. Not a very clear picture. Oh, she's terribly disfigured, poor thing.
10: Yes. She was caught in a fire.
9: When was that?
10: Oh, 6 months ago.
9: Are you sure?
10: This woman escaped from Broadmoor. That's an asylum for the insane. She made her escape several hours before the London train you were on left Dover. And we hazarded that she might have hidden herself on the train and it might have been she who robbed you.
9: What's her name?
10: We don't know. She had no identification. We call her Mrs. X.
9: Why was she in Broadmoor?
10: She'd set fire to one of the smaller movie houses in London. It was at night. She was the only one there.
9: You're not saying that there's some connection with me because I used to be in the motion picture business, are you?
10: Well, I'm not saying it's unconnected.
9: Was there some particular movie being shown? Where was the fire?
10: Well, she managed to get into the projection room. Tried to set fire to the film, but it wouldn't ignite. And then she went down into the lobby and lit a match to the drapes. They'd not been fireproofed. They were showing a revival of old movies that week.
9: What movies?
10: Yours, Mr. Fountain.
9: What?
10: A festival of the best of the Fountainhead pictures.
14: Now you're staying late tonight, Davis.
10: Typing up this John Fountain case, Chief.
14: Isn't this simple robbery taking an awful lot of your time?
10: Well, I don't think it's that simple. I have an idea that Fountain's not a little paranoid. If he weren't such a VIP, perhaps it wouldn't matter. But he's got a bad heart, and he believes that everyone he meets is out there to get him.
14: Who does he think is after him?
10: Well, several people. A, someone who looks like Mrs. X. You remember the theater pyromaniac? And B, a young man he met on the Dover-London train. And C, some other woman who lives at London House where he's staying and who he believes is in league with the young man.
14: And all this over the theft of a cigarette case?
10: Well, of course, there's more to it, Chief. Fountain is an extremely nervous man with a heart condition. If he's not imagining all this, it may be there are people in London at this moment who are intent upon driving him under. You understand what I'm saying?
14: Driving him crazy?
10: Under, I said. Under the ground. Driving him to his death.
9: Glad you stopped by this morning, Inspector Davis. If you'd come a little earlier, we could have had breakfast together.
10: Well, I'm glad to find you so chipper, Mr. Fountain.
9: Things appear to be going my way.
10: Good.
9: I've had some good luck since I last saw you. I found a nice little house on a nice little street off Welbeck Square, which I'm making an offer on.
10: Your news is better than mine. My nice little streets have all turned out blind alleys.
9: I keep thinking about what happened to me, Inspector. I had at least £250 on me when I was robbed. Now, why wasn't that taken? Why just the cigarette case? Is that why I was drugged? For that? And Arnold Lee, where did he disappear to? He told me he came from a prominent family and he made Lee scotch.
10: There is no Lee Scotch, Mr. Fountain. There never was.
9: Never was? Really? Is that true?
10: I'm here this morning to ask you, is there something you haven't told me?
9: I've told you everything I know.
10: Tell me, why does the loss of that particular cigarette case bother you so much? I'm sure you can afford many more.
9: I attach great sentimental value to it, that's all.
10: Why do you?
9: It was given to me on my retirement from Fountainhead Pictures. Inside are inscribed all the names of those I made famous.
10: Actors?
9: Yeah, actors and directors and writers.
10: All of them had their names engraved inside that cigarette case?
9: Almost all. Some had died or moved away or got out of the picture business. If you'll excuse me, that might be my real estate agent. They may have accepted my offer. Hello?
15: Mr. Fountain?
9: Yes, who's this?
15: Ada Norell.
9: Oh, yes, Mrs. Norell. Are you still here at London House? I haven't seen you recently.
15: I had a visit from Inspector Davis of Scotland Yard.
9: You did?
15: It was rather annoying. He questioned me about a young man you said you saw going into my room. Now, I don't know why you keep insisting on this, Mr. Fountain, but I can tell you I was very angry indeed.
9: I am sorry, Mrs. Norell. How can I make it up to you?
15: Well, at least you sound contrite.
9: I am. I'll do anything so...

0: Had I met her 10 years ago, I could have made her into one of the biggest stars ever to hit Hollywood. Mm-hmm. She's got something. Not only an unusual and photogenic face, but a lovely manner. Yes, I could have made a big star of her.
1: What did Mrs. Norell call you about?
0: To join her sightseeing. I said I would.
1: Well, if she upsets you that much, why do it?
0: I don't know how to analyze it, but for some reason I'm drawn to that woman. A certain charisma, maybe. It's what we always look for in a movie actor. It has nothing to do with acting talent. Don't ask me why. I hardly know her, but she has that quality.
1: Yes, all right. So long as it distracts you. Where are you going?
0: The Tower of London.
1: Be careful. Don't get locked up in the dungeon.
0: I said I was sorry, Mrs. Norell. I'm generally very punctual.
2: Yes, I imagined you would be. I was just about to leave the tower when you arrived.
0: Oh, please forgive me. An hour late is unforgivable, but I don't know what's wrong with me. I went down to hail a cab, and suddenly I didn't feel well. I had to sit down in the lobby.
2: Are you serious? Perhaps you shouldn't have come out at all.
0: Oh, no. I'm perfectly all right now. Just hope I haven't spoiled the afternoon for you.
2: We don't have much time left before they close, and I did want you to see as much as possible.
0: Look at all these towers in
2: here. Yes, actually 18 of them, all with different names, including the Bloody Tower. They say it was originally built by the Romans to honor Julius Caesar. It's that old.
0: I like that. A country that respects its age and its old customs.
2: Well, some of those old customs aren't that respectable. A lot of hanging and spilling blood right where you're walking.
0: Really?
2: Now, follow me down this spiral staircase to the dungeon. The first room we come to is where the rack was. People were pulled apart for their crimes.
0: What are those bells?
2: Oh, that's the curfew. That means closing up time. Probably why we're the only ones down here.
0: Well, what's that room behind this iron door?
2: Oh, that's where the two little princes were kept before they were murdered.
0: Well, let's pull the door open and have a look. It's heavy. Oh. I'll squeeze through here and have a look.
2: Oh, there's so much more to see. It's a pity. I'll tell you what, Mr. Fountain. Suppose I go and find one of the yeomen and ask his permission for us to stay on a while after closing. Don't go away now.
0: Hey, the cell door's shut. Is it all right? Mrs. Norell! Mrs. Norell, is that you? Can you open the door and let me out? Oh, no, not you. Go away from me. Get away. Get away from here. Help. Help me. Help me.
1: The nurse said it was all right for you to receive visitors. How do you feel today, Mr. Fountain?
0: How long have I been in the hospital?
1: 2 days.
0: I don't know what to make of all this.
1: Well, if you're feeding up to talking today, I'd like to know what happened.
0: I was going to ask you, Inspector. I don't usually wake up 2 days later and find myself flat on my back in bed.
1: You've forgotten, Mr. Fountain?
0: Wait. No, it was all a nightmare. Wasn't it? I didn't really see anybody, did I?
1: Well, you had a seizure in the Tower of London. The guards came by and found you in the dungeon. Somehow you'd locked yourself in. Fortunately, it's happened before. A visitor gets very excited, releases the door, finds himself locked in, faints, and so they know exactly what to do. They whisked you off to London Hospital, and since you're an American, they called me.
0: She did it. I'm sure of it.
1: Who did what?
0: Mrs. Norell. And then she sent that hideous creature to the cell. She came up to the door and laughed at me.
1: Can you be more detailed?
0: Well, the door to the dungeon has a little window cut into it. I was calling for help. Then all of a sudden, this demented face appeared in that little window and laughed at me.
1: Had you ever seen this person before?
0: I don't know.
1: Was she the creature that robbed you on the train?
0: I...

0: don't ask me.
1: Mr. Fountain, in that dungeon in the Tower of London, you were heard to say, you, go away from me, get away. It sounded as if you knew who it was. Now, who was it?
0: I tell you, I don't know.
1: Mr. Fountain, we can't help you if you don't help us. Now, bear in mind, the Yard has taken everything at face value. There have been no confirming witnesses. It's all your story. There are those at headquarters who have definite doubts that you ever had a cigarette case, or that it was stolen, or that you were drugged by a young man on a train.
0: Why would I say all those things if they weren't true? It was that mad woman, the one you call Mrs. X.
1: And do you know her? Mr. Fountain, answer me.
0: Yes, I did know her. But so help me God, I had nothing to do with it. I tried to help. Why, after all these years, does she come back into my life to make me remember? I don't think my heart can stand much more of this. I mean it. I won't be responsible if I ever see her again.
2: I think we're beginning to see the elements of a tale of revenge. The cast of characters, a retiring movie magnate, a widow of extraordinary beauty, a young man on a train, and a Mrs. X, a woman with a disfigured face. Could it be that what began as a simple robbery may have consequences beyond imagining? As I've often told you, when we are two acts into the plot, wait and see. I shall be back shortly. Act three it is, that act in which the evidence is assessed, problems solved, and the villains get their comeuppance. But what if your story has no villains, no heroes? Yet the mystery of what has been going on is as puzzling as ever, which is precisely the situation that faces Scotland Yard.
3: We are closing the case, Davis. We've spent far too many hours chasing a will-o'-the-wisp.
1: Yes, and he's not a well man, Chief McGon.
3: Yeah, that may be, but it's not our concern. I've got something for you more immediate. A certain Ralph Glass arrives at Heathrow on the noon flight. I'd like you to interview him, find out why he's in England.
1: What are the leads, sir?
3: Do you remember the Mrs. X case, the woman who escaped from Broadmoor?
1: Certainly. I was hoping she was connected with a Fountain robbery.
3: The incredible part of that case is the woman's completely dropped out of sight. Unbelievable. Here she is, presumably with no money, escaped from incarceration. How's she existing?
1: What has she got to do with Glass?
3: Well, it's a tenuous lead, but we've got to go with it. When we examined her room at Broadmoor, we found some doodling in a corner on the windowsill. You know how people will scratch away with a pencil while they're thinking? Well, she hadn't been permitted a pencil. Naturally, anything sharp was kept from her. Well, just the same, there on the sill were scratches. Two words. Ralph Glass.
1: Why did she write that name?
3: That's your assignment, Davis.
1: You checked the incoming airlines, huh?
3: The name came out of the computer. 12 o'clock. Tap to it. Heathrow.
0: Who is it?
4: Mrs. Morrell.
0: What do you want?
4: To see you. How are you?
0: All right. Come on in.
4: Thank you.
0: We can talk in the sitting room part of the suite. I was just writing a letter.
4: I'll sit here by the window, John. I'm going to call you John. And if you care to, you may call me Ada.
0: What do you want to see me about?
4: You're angry at me, aren't you? Somehow you're thinking it was my fault, you getting locked up in the Tower of London.
0: Ada, you have me at a disadvantage. I've told you before, you're a very attractive woman. And if I'd met you years ago, you might have become a movie star at my studio.
4: Not everyone wants to be a movie star, John. But I shall take it as a compliment. Now, I'm going to tell you something. When I came back to the dungeon that day to find out you'd fainted and been taken away to the hospital, I was beside myself. Nobody would tell me which hospital. And finally, after calling every hospital in the phone book, when I located you and was told John Fountain had suffered from a heart attack, you don't know how I blamed myself.
0: I don't know what to say. I guess I'm
5: very surprised.
4: So we've made up, have we?
5: Well, sure we have.
4: Are you dining in the hotel alone tonight?
5: Well, I don't know that I feel up to going out or even into the dining room.
4: Suppose I order a light dinner for the both of us and have it brought up to my room. After all, you won't have to walk far. I'm just down the hall.
5: Okay, Ada. That's very nice of you. And forgive me for I don't know what.
4: You're forgiven. I'll see you at 7, then.
1: Are you Ralph Glass?
6: Yes, I am. I was told by customs to come into this office.
1: Yes. I'm Inspector Davis, Alien Division, Scotland Yard.
6: Oh?
1: May I see your passport, please, sir?
6: Oh, yeah.
1: Hmm? Is there an address where you can be reached?
6: Well, I'll be staying at the London House.
1: I note you list your occupation as makeup man. You're not planning to conduct any business of that nature while you're here, are you?
6: No, not at all. I do makeup for the movies. Yeah, I haven't come here to work.
1: Are those your bags the porter's just brought in?
6: Oh, yes, they are.
1: Just put them down there, will you please, porter? Thank you, you may go. Mr. Glass, would you mind opening your luggage?
6: Oh, not at all. Do you think I'm smuggling in something?
1: The smaller suitcase first, please. What are these, Mr. Glass?
6: Those are facial masks.
1: What are they made of?
6: Oh, very thin, painted latex. An invention of mine.
1: I see. What do you do with them?
6: Well, when an actor has to play an older person or a disfigured person, we use these masks instead of makeup. You see, it's very pliable. Your own skin can breathe through them, and they're as lifelike as a human hand can make them.
1: Indeed. I held this one up. Extraordinary. I do believe it resembles a lady I interviewed quite recently.
6: Mm-hmm.
1: I would say this is no ordinary character makeup. These masks are works of art.
4: I've been waiting an hour. Did your plane get in late, Ralph?
6: No, I had a run-in with the British Customs. And then an interview with Scotland Yard.
4: What did they want?
6: I don't know what he was after. I had to open my suitcases. Probably drugs.
4: You? Smuggling drugs?
6: It's a spot check. Every so many passengers tag, you're it. Now, what is it you want from me?
4: Now, that's a nice way for a brother to talk.
6: Well, I didn't fly 3,000 miles for chit-chat and compliments, Lorna. Is he here?
4: Yes. Right down the hall, in fact.
6: Are you sure you want to go through with this?
4: I haven't waited 10 years for nothing. What did you bring?
6: A couple of extras. And the new one of Lorna Dale. I'll show you. Get the suitcase under the bed. Here's the spare mask of Ada Norell.
4: Good. The one I'm wearing is getting a little cracked around the mouth lines.
6: I brought along a duplicate of Arnold Lee, in case you needed that mask.
4: Yes. There'll be one final performance from Arnold.
6: And here's what I've spent most of my time on. The mask of Lorna Dale.
4: Let me look at it. Lorna Dale. Oh, is this what I used to look like? I almost don't remember.
6: Dearest sister, you were very beautiful.
4: Oh.
6: I worked from the early stills and my memory. I could never forget the way you looked before the accident.
4: Ralph, these masks are wonderful. But I need your personal help. I want you to stand by me. He's coming here at 7 o'clock.
6: John Fountain?
4: Yes. I told you he's staying just down the hall. He's coming to have dinner with Ada Norell.
6: What are you going to do?
4: Throw his sins into his face and watch him suffer the way he made me suffer.
7: Who is it?
5: It's me, Ada. John Fountain.
7: Oh, come in, John. I'm just finishing dressing.
5: Where are you, Ada?
7: I'm in the bedroom. Be out in a minute. Fix yourself a drink.
5: Thank you. Can I fix you one?
7: Well, I've ordered wine with dinner. I'll wait for that.
5: I'll just have a whiskey and soda.
7: I have a surprise for you, John. A visitor to see you.
5: Say, Aren't you...
8: Yes, indeed. Aura Lee. How do you do, Mr. Fountain?
5: What is all this?
8: Do you remember your gold cigarette case, Mr. Fountain? I have it. Not so fast. Don't be grabby. I'll read you the inscription. With affection and respect to the founder of Fountainhead Pictures. And it's signed by all those nice people you put on the map. All but one. Who is that, Mr. Fountain?
5: I thought you stole it. Give me that.
8: Oh, sorry, I dropped it. Oh, how careless of me. I've squashed it flat by stepping on it. Goodbye. I have to go now because there's someone else who wants to say hello. Ralph, your old boss, John Fountain, is here. Come on out to the bedroom.
6: Hello, John. Remember me? Ralph Glass?
5: Well, of course I do, Ralph. You were in makeup. What are you doing in London?
6: Lorna asked me to come say hello. Said there'd be a reunion.
5: Lorna?
6: Yes. Lorna Dale, my sister. The most beautiful girl in the lot. Don't you remember her?
5: Well, sure. Sure. How is she?
6: Don't you know? She was in the cabin up at Arrowhead with you when it caught fire and you ran out. You saved yourself, remember?
5: It wasn't my fault. The kerosene stove just tipped over.
6: It wasn't your fault that you got out without a scratch? And Lorna was so badly burned they could never fix her face again? Not your fault?
5: Why are you doing this to me? I've left Hollywood. Why are you over here to tell me this?
6: I know, John. You're trying very hard to escape, but things keep happening to you, don't they? How would you like to see Lorna Dale right now?
5: Oh, no. No, please.
6: Yeah, you have no choice. Lorna, would you come in, please?
4: Hello, John. Long time no see.
5: Oh, Lorna. Oh, you're beautiful. You haven't changed at all in all these years.
4: Remarkable, isn't it? Considering what my face looked like after the fire.
5: I had no idea plastic surgery could be so restorative. I don't believe it, Lorna.
4: Not a mark on my face, is there? Look closely, John. Fantastic, no? Now, I want you to keep looking. Ralph, help me off with this, will you? Now, look, John. Does this face of Lorna Dale look more familiar to you? Or did you prefer the mask of Lorna Dale?
5: Oh, no. No. No. No.
6: He'll never forget now. He'll never be the same.
4: There's just one more scene to play, Ralph.
6: Is that why you're wearing your Ada Norell mask?
4: It's the one a certain gentleman knows me by. I telephoned him before to ask him up.
6: Do I know him?
4: If you don't, you will in 10 seconds. Inspector Davis, it was good of you to stop by so late at night.
1: The yard doesn't keep hours, Mrs. Norell.
4: This is my brother, Ralph Glass.
1: Oh, yes, we've met. But I didn't know you were related.
4: I asked you here to confess to setting a fire, escaping from an asylum, engineering a robbery, and almost, but not quite, worrying a man to death. Inspector, did you ever hear of a motion picture actress called Lorna Dale?
1: I certainly did. I had a crush on her all through school. What happened to her?
4: She and the studio head were caught in a fire in a mountain cabin years ago.
1: Did she die?
4: Only her face. Inspector, I want you to write 3 names down on a piece of paper.
1: Go ahead.
4: Arnold Lee, Ada Norell, and Lorna Dale. And then take a very close look at those 3 names.
1: Mrs. Norell, I already have.
4: Oh?
1: The names Arnold Lee and Ada Norell and Lorna Dale are all the same anagram. The same letters transposed to make 3 different names.
4: It was I, the same person, transposed to make 3 different people.
1: But how could you?
4: Ralph, Show Inspector Davis the masks.
1: Of course, those masks. Now I see a fire, a burned face. Mrs. Norell, you are really Lorna Dale.
4: Yes, I am. I hope you will let me pay for the damages to the theater and for escaping from the madhouse. I am not crazy.
1: May I call you Lorna Dale?
4: Of course.
1: Miss Dale, I can straighten out matters with both the Yard and Broadmoor. I think you've suffered enough. I'd better be on my way now, but I shall never forget your three performances. Your three people.
4: In three masks.
2: Remember the old maxim that went, revenge is like a boomerang? Though for a time it flies in the direction it is hurled, it takes a sudden curve, and returning can hit your own head with quite a blow. Not this time, though. I shall be back shortly. Rather than leaving you believing that revenge is sweet, or that I endorse revenge in any shape or form, let me say that the best manner of avenging ourselves is not by resembling him who has injured us. Yet, men are not gods, and often it is indeed difficult to turn the other cheek. Our cast included John Beale, Court Benson, Joan Shea, and Ray Owens. The entire production was under the direction of Hyman Brown. This is E.G. Marshall inviting you to return to our Mystery Theater for another adventure in the macabre. Until next time, pleasant dreams.
9: 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'Cause they don't have to, baby. 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They have cracked under the weight of regret, ripped open like defeated samurais, and some have up and left to become part of the structures they once despised, falling in line with short-sighted high-rises and crooked, shiny expansions of a stranger's fantasy to survive. What else would you have them do? We are soaked in the sweet and the sordid. Relief comes and goes with rehabs and festivals, campaign trails and media-fed movements. 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It drives the pulse of my wretched heart, tying me to this doomed paradise till I return to the Creator.

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0: welcome. I'm E.G. Marshall. 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The world of shadows is our domain, and there are shadows in the world which we know as real. As the world has shrunk through communication, our tangible world has become laced with a network on which our lives depend. Its name? Espionage. 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
1: Don't identify yourself or me.
2: Yes, sir.
1: There has been another security break. I'm putting the counter move into effect. Everyone will be in place. You have been briefed.
2: I leave Boston undercover for Los Alamos, then by commercial plane for Washington. On Thursday, Nantucket.
1: My secretary, Miss Chase and Van Phillips, will meet you at Dulles.
2: Yes, sir. And the real Dr. Sam Jeffries?
1: Already underground. Don't fail me. Your life would be forfeit.
0: Our mystery story, The Cat's Paw, was written especially for the Mystery Theater by Roy Windsor and stars Larry Haynes. I shall return shortly with Act One.

0: spies are not the creatures of fiction. They are real. They exist because nations, to preserve peace, must be alert to others that want to destroy peace. The spy, in high positions and in lowly ones, ferrets out secrets which give advantages to his nation over another. They are mostly, but not entirely, military secrets. At Dulles International Airport in Washington, D.C., Alfreda Chase watches the runway with Van Phillips.
1: Why a commercial flight, Alfreda?
2: Don't know. Mr. Parker didn't explain.
1: I'd expect him to fly in by Air Force. He's top security.
2: He sure is.
1: You ever see him before?
2: No, Van. They've kept him squirreled away. We'll find out when he lands. The plane's late. What time have you got, Van?
1: 4:02. What's the scoop on this guy, Alfreda?
2: No, Parker hasn't said.
1: Dr. Jeffries is reporting to Parker and then to Defense?
2: Parker first, because he's security chief for the Nuclear Regulatory Agency. Then to Defense, which oversees him and his operation.
1: No idea what this guy has up his sleeve?
2: Just a hunch. Dr. Jeffries is the brightest of the bright string of degrees. He knows everything there is to know about nuclear power. So my guess is that he's come up with a plan to switch the ICBM silo locations. And more.
1: Such as?
2: Well, I haven't the vaguest. But the public is leery of nuclear reactors. We have to be cautious. Plane's coming in, Van.
1: Look, I'll go help him with his luggage. Wait here. I won't be long.
2: Dr. Jeffries?
3: Yes, it's a pleasure. You're Miss Chase.
2: I'm nervous, Miss Chase. You're not what I expected.
3: Oh, well, all scientists aren't gray-haired and doddering.
2: Yeah, but I never met one who looks like a football player.
3: Well, thank you. Thank you for the compliment. I did play in college.
2: What I intended when I said I was nervous is that being security for you is pretty overwhelming. Van and I wouldn't have had a chance if, well, you know, if...
3: If there were spies intent on kidnapping me. Yes, I understand, and I appreciate your concern. Oh, here comes my porter.
2: It's Van Phillips, also from security.
1: I have the bag stowed in the trunk and the car's in front, Dr. Jeffries. Follow me, please.
3: Yes.
2: Van and I wondered why the Air Force didn't fly you in, Dr. Jeffries.
3: Expensive.
2: Oh, but a man in your position...
3: Anonymity is protective covering, except for Ross Parker. And now you and Mr. Phillips. I'm pretty much unknown. And that's as it should be. I've been buried for almost a year.
2: But then why didn't Ross visit you in Los Alamos?
3: Oh, I have some personal business to attend to in Boston.
2: But you're exposing yourself to danger. You know that.
3: Well, I'll have someone watching over me, and I won't be in Boston long. And then it's back to the desk.
2: You're meeting with the Defense Department.
3: I'm in Ross Parker's hands. I don't know what he has in mind. Do you?
2: All I know is that Mr. Parker sent me and Van to meet you. We're armed. If anything suspicious happens on the ride to the agency, we're prepared to act.
3: And, to die for your country?
2: No. In self-defense.
4: Dr. Jeffries, welcome to Washington.
3: Hello, Mr. Parker.
4: Any, complications, Miss Chase?
2: No, sir. None.
4: Good. Doctor, we slipped you into town unsuspected. Sit down, please.
2: Do you need me, Mr. Parker?
4: If you have the time, I wish you'd stay.
2: Oh, of course.
4: Thank you. Miss Chase is to be trusted, absolutely. She's as much a part of the security system as I am.
3: I understand that the countermoves have you steaming, to quote Miss Chase.
4: Yes, we've been infiltrated by someone devilishly clever who is selling information vital to our defense. It will be stopped, but it will take time. One slip and it's ended. Defense has what you created. I've been told that it is brilliant.
3: Oh, well, thank you. It's two parts of practicable, I believe.
4: But there's still you.
3: Oh, I can take care of myself.
4: Famous last words. It's a violent world, Dr. Jeffries. I don't want anything to happen to you. You'll stay with me in Alexandria until next Monday, and we'll meet with defense.
3: Well, this is only Wednesday, Mr. Parker.
4: Well, you can use 4 days' rest.
3: Yes, I can. And, I don't intend any rudeness, but I'm flying to Nantucket tonight.
4: What? I have strict orders from defense.
3: Well, I'm not under their jurisdiction, Mr. Parker. I have important personal business in Nantucket, and this weekend is my only chance to attend to it.
4: May I ask what's so important about Nantucket?
3: My mother's funeral.
4: Oh. Please forgive me. Miss Chase, order an Air Force plane. He will fly to Boston at 10 tonight and spend the night at headquarters. In the morning, he'll be flown to the island. Maximum security. You'll return, Dr. Jeffries, early Monday morning. The secretary arrives before noon from Madrid. Clear?
2: Yes, sir.
4: Questions?
3: No, none. And thank you for understanding.
4: That will be all, Miss Chase.
2: Where will I notify...
4: Dr. Jeffries will be with me at my home. I'll drive him to the airport. If it doesn't upset your plans for the evening, Miss Chase, I'd appreciate it if you'd stand by.
2: Van Phillips and I will be there, sir.
4: Thank you. That is all.
3: Well, how did I do as Dr. Jeffries?
4: Well, you convinced me, Sam.
3: Very attractive little restaurant, Ross.
4: It's out of the way and the food is good.
3: You know, Ross, when you come to think of it, this is a weird way to live. We can never relax.
4: Neither can they. Alfredo was right. Our work is like a chess game.
3: What about her?
4: I don't know. I don't trust anyone. She was highly recommended to the department by her congressman, qualified easily, and is a crack shot.
3: Mm. Your Miss Chase is distracting.
4: You're Dr. Samuel Jeffries until this caper is ended. Is that clear?
3: Yes, sir, boss.
4: Now, ready to listen to business?
3: Yep, ready.
4: I'll brief you quickly. Then we'll order dinner. First, you are comfortable with the impersonation?
3: But you said I convinced you.
4: You did. This genius you're impersonating, Dr. Jeffries, you've met him. He's serious. All business. No sense of humor. A machine.
3: Mm.
4: He's not even personable, from what I've heard. So far, your pretense has worked.
3: Now, if nobody knows Jeffries...
4: From what they know of him, from the serious papers he has written, our enemies could deduce his character. So play it straight.
3: Yes, I understand.
4: You know enough, but not too much, about our silo installations and our suspicions about the subtle sabotage of nuclear reactors.
3: Mm-hmm.
4: No matter what might happen in the next few days. I'd miss you. You could not be brainwashed of anything not already known to them.
3: Yes, that's correct. I know the patois, nothing more.
4: When you land in Nantucket, a taxi with one of our men as driver will take you to what presumably was your mother's house.
3: Mm-hmm.
4: Mrs. Winship was her housekeeper. She's been given a password, which she will state once you have entered the house. You'll reply with a line which I'll give you when you take off.
3: Okay. What about the funeral?
4: You handled that line beautifully. I was touched. How is your mother, by the way?
3: Oh, she's fine, fine. She still wonders what I do for a living.
4: Well, about the funeral.
3: Mm.
4: Mrs. Winship has it arranged. A closed casket is at the funeral home. She and you and some selected stragglers will follow the hearse to the cemetery near the old mill.
3: This is really a big operation, isn't it?
4: The biggest in years. Someone's going to try to grab you, Sam, and brainwash you or transport you.
3: Or leave me for dead.
4: Uh-huh. You'd never be found. You'd be gone, baby. You must be Dr. Sam Jeffries. If you make a false move, you'll scare them off.
3: I don't resist. I'm the tethered goat.
4: We call this Operation Cat's Paw.
5: Well, this is more like it, Dr. Jeffries.
2: He rates an Air Force fighter.
3: Oh, that thing scares me.
2: You'll be in Boston in an hour. I'm sorry about your mother.
5: Yeah, that's too bad.
3: Yes, the funeral is tomorrow.
2: Is Nantucket your home?
3: No. It was hers. I lived and worked in the Cambridge area. Both of us were off-island. His mother moved to Sconset many years ago. Loved it, as I still do.
5: All set, Dr. Jeffries.
3: Yes, well, goodbye, Miss Chase, Mr. Phillips. I'll see you next Monday.
1: Will he, Alfreda? See us next Monday?
2: Here comes Parker.
4: Well, that's a relief. Thank you both for standing by.
2: Mr. Parker, are we certain that he is Dr. Jeffries?
4: Of course. If he isn't, what's the point of the charade?
2: A cover for the real Dr. Jeffries, who might have been captured and taken out of the country. I think we should follow him to Nantucket to see if he's taken off the island.
4: Wise precaution, Miss Chase. You and Van leave in the morning. I'll follow if I can.
0: What we have heard is not fanciful. It is reported on good authority that Free Germany, for example, is infested with 3,000 spies who work for a country behind the Iron Curtain. They infiltrate and cause disruption. The result is a weakening of a free country. At the highest level, a spy steals or buys information vital to defense. He would not hesitate to take captive a scientist like Dr. Sam Jeffries. We'll follow the almost certain attempt when I return with Act 2.

0: What is it that leads a person to become a spy? Money? Other jobs pay much more and usually provide security. Glamour? Hardly. If you're a spy, you're safe only as long as you're anonymous. What is it, then, that causes a man or a woman to choose this dangerous occupation? Danger is part of the challenge. It is more than that, though, but more about that later. The man impersonating Dr. Jeffries has arrived in Nantucket.
1: Who is it?
0: Dr. Jeffries.
1: Silas ain't just for corn.
2: Eagles nest in quite a few.
1: Come in, Sam.
2: All set at this end?
1: Yeah. The cottage is clean. Ike Folger and I checked it out, from light bulbs to wiring, curtains, bedsprings, everything.
2: Good.
1: Even found a microfilament recorder in a flower arrangement sent here when the body was lying in wait.
2: And, the funeral tomorrow?
1: Yeah. 10 in the morning. There'll be a short service at graveside.
2: Mm. They moved in pretty fast, didn't they?
1: You must have done a good job in Washington.
2: Yes, my fatal charm. Parker pretended not to like it, but it worked. I made a pass at his secretary, Miss Chase.
1: Parker doesn't suspect her, does he?
2: No. The idea was to start some gossip. Ladies' rooms don't hold secrets. Someone learned I was coming up here. Someone determined to get to me or to remove me.
1: We've been preparing for a month. The couple renting your mother's cottage agreed to move out for a week. We're putting them up at Nantucket Town at the White Elephant. All expenses paid. I told them you were coming up because your mother was dying. You had to settle the estate. She didn't object.
2: My mother?
1: She was delighted to be part of the counter-espionage. Even told us what flowers to order for her funeral.
2: Mm-hmm. And, where have we got it tucked away?
1: Visiting your sister and brother-in-law in Cambridge. They're discreet.
2: My mother is not.
1: She will be this time. She knows your life is on the line. You know that, of course.
2: Yeah. Are you staying here, Addie?
1: No, I'm the housekeeper come days, but go home at night. Have you got a gun?
2: No, Parker decided against it. I'm supposed to be defenseless. Come to think of it, I am, except for all you shadows.
1: Well, one of them is next door. Ike Folger. He's recording what we say, and he'll be on guard until I return early in the morning. You'll sleep well tonight.
2: Yeah, I can use it. I didn't sleep much at the airbase, that's for sure. Let's see, it's 11:45.
1: One thing, Sam. Lock up and don't go outside till I return. We don't know which way they'll jump.
2: Mm-hmm.
1: Maybe they'll try questioning you, or maybe they'll try a snatch.
2: Yeah. Any one of them been spotted?
1: No one who's obvious.
2: So, by noon tomorrow, I am a sitting duck.
1: Yeah, that's the idea.
2: Well, okay, how do I get around? A bus to town, car?
1: A moped. You rented one, and it's outside on the screened-in back porch. You'll want to go to one of the beaches. Cisco, Surfside, Dionysus. That's where you might be approached. You know how to play it, Sam.
2: Oh, yes.
1: Well, I'll just toddle along. The place is yours. Good night, Dr. Jeffries.
2: Yes, thank you, Mrs. Winship. Good night.
1: Wasn't so bad, was it, Sam?
2: Oh, as funerals go, probably not.
1: Mm-hmm.
2: It was quite a cast you assembled, Daddy.
1: Well, the minister was real. He had to be told the purpose. Oh, his eyebrows went up and his eyes widened. Like most, spies to him are about as real as Martians.
2: By the way, did you notice the woman on the bicycle who stopped by the side of the road and watched the funeral party for a few minutes?
1: Not too clearly. But we had a man sightseeing at the old mill. Binoculars. He followed her back to Sconset. She's from Philadelphia and is staying at the Red Rooster, a block from the Rotary. Her name is Duncan.
2: Hmm. Did you place a tracer on her?
1: It's being done. I don't expect much from that.
2: Is she alone?
1: Yeah. I'll have some information about her by supper time.
2: Good. I'm having dinner at the Red Rooster.
1: If you say so.
2: I have to be seen, Addie.
1: I know. All right. night, you'll have a couple of shadows. I'll wait until you return.
2: And now I'm going to head for a beach.
1: A surfside. We have it covered.
2: Okay, surfside it is.
1: Watch the cross rip. If you drown before they move in on you, I'll never forgive you, Sam.
2: Hello there. If you don't mind.
1: Pardon me?
2: Sorry. Bad habit of mine. You just go back to your book. I can't resist smiling at a beautiful woman.
1: Well, I didn't expect you to look like a halfback.
2: Do you mind if I sit down?
1: You have.
2: What did you mean you didn't expect me to look like this? Do you know me? I don't know you.
1: You're Dr. Samuel Jeffries, a very distinguished expert in all kinds of nuclear things.
2: And how would you know that?
1: Is it true?

0: I'm leaving in a few days.
1: Oh, so am I. I have to come back to settle my mother's affairs. She was buried this morning.
0: Oh, I'm so sorry. Is Mrs. Jeffries...
1: Oh, there is no Mrs. Jeffries.
0: Oh, married to your research?
1: Yes, I guess so. And now it's too late.
0: You said you couldn't resist smiling at a beautiful woman.
1: Well, that's one thing, but marriage has passed me by. I am much too old. Well, I've taken enough of your time.
0: No. It isn't often I get to talk with a man of real distinction. Or, for that matter, a real man.
1: Well, thank you.
0: The article said you'd come up from Washington.
1: Yes, true. I report back on Monday, and then I return to Alamos.
0: Oh, what's it like to know so much about something that the public cannot understand? All that nuclear stuff, the ICBMs, placements, reactors.
1: What's it like? It's just a job, that's all.
0: Oh, but a very special job. Just what do you do, Dr. Jeffries?
1: I'm afraid I'm not at liberty to say.
0: Well, I wouldn't understand it anyway. But seriously, I've lots of time for reading, that our missile sites are no secret to the other superpower. Is that true?
1: Probably. They're hard to conceal. So are theirs.
0: Ah, then it's a stalemate.
1: Not in this chess game. There are many more pieces.
0: Well, aren't you in danger?
1: Only from you, Mrs. Duncan. Will you have dinner with me tonight?
0: Well, I don't see why not. You'd better call me Edith.
1: And I'm Sam.
0: I'm staying at the Red Rooster in Wisconsin.
1: Good. My house is only a few blocks away. I'll meet you at 7:30.
0: Shall I make the reservation?
1: Oh, that would be perfect.
0: Wait till they hear about this in Philadelphia. Oh, thank you, Sam.
2: Well, have a good swim.
1: Just fine.
2: Who is she?
1: Walkie-talkie?
2: Uh-huh. Ike reported that she found a spot on the beach close to yours and that you couldn't miss her. Bait?
1: I think so. Bait. Sure. Her name is Edith Duncan.
2: Beautiful?
1: And smooth as cream.
2: Mm-hmm.
1: Deadly bright, too. Did she check out?
2: No trace of her in Philadelphia. It's an assumed name.
1: Well, they sure got her in place in a hurry. There's a leak in Parker's division as big as a broken pipe.
2: It's your job to plug it, Sam.
1: Well, I have a date with her at 7:30 tonight at the Red Rooster.
2: We can cover that easy. It's after dinner that she'll make her move. Hypnosis, probably.
1: Oh, I can fake that. I was briefed for that routine. And then probably a dose of truth serum. I won't fight it. I don't know any secrets, just enough to make her wonder, I hope.
2: We'll have the inn staked out. You'll be all right tonight. I hope you have a strong stomach.
1: So do I.
2: Good luck, Sam.
0: Freddy, it's me. I don't interrupt. All went as planned. Oh, Lord, he's a handsome man. Having dinner here at 7:30. Now, I don't know what I'll learn. He's bright. He could be the real thing, I don't know. If he's an imposter, he's pretty good. After I manage the test and get him to his house, I'll drive into town and report. I'll get what he has. If it's nothing, I'll know what we have to do. I'm ringing off. I'll see you late tonight. Dr. Jeffries. Real... phony. Parker accepted him. Then why did Parker send Alfreda and Van up here to check him out?
1: Well, they've given you a nice suite here, Edith, and dinner was excellent.
0: Would you like an after-dinner drink, Sam?
1: Oh, no, thank you. I'm full.
0: Coffee? I'm going to have a cup.
1: Well, it smells tempting. Coffee. Yes, thank you. I'll have a cup black. I'll help you.
0: No. I won't be a minute.
2: Make yourself comfortable, Sam.
1: Thank you. Have you stayed here before, Edith?
2: Oh, for years. I like to be waited on. So it's got. It's close to the little business section in the tennis club. They show a movie there every week. Oh, here you are, Sam.
1: Oh, thank you.
2: And now drink your coffee.

0: Gorgeous and efficient.
1: Efficient?
0: Yes, we walk in, you say, have some coffee, and in 30 seconds...
1: It was prepared. I thought you might want a cup.
0: You watch a fella pretty close, don't you?
1: Well, I've had reason to. You're a very nice man, Sal.
0: Well, thank you. And I'm afraid a sleepy one, too.
1: Well, take a little snooze.
0: What's that?
1: Isn't it lovely?
0: Necklace with a big pendant, emerald.
1: I'll take it off. When I swing it back and forth slowly, it's a prism of colors. Watch it, and it will help you fall asleep.
0: Yeah.
1: Back and forth. Back and forth.
0: Yeah.
1: Back and forth. Are you Dr. Jeffries? Dr. Samuel Jeffries, the expert in nuclear research?
0: Jeffries, expert. Logistics. Silos. Sabotage.
1: Where are the silos, Dr. Jeffries? The silos where they keep the intercontinental missiles.
0: Silos. In Dakotas. Nevada.
1: Where else, Dr. Jeffries?
0: Dakotas. Nevada.
1: You plan to move the missile sites, don't you, Dr. Jeffries?
0: Dakotas.
1: Tell me the truth. Tell me your plan for relocating the missile silos.
0: Plan? In Washington.
1: Your plan?
0: It was something in coffee.
1: Something to bring out the truth.
0: My head hurts.
1: Think of nuclear reactor plants. Nuclear reactor plants. Sabotage. What is your counter-sabotage plan, Dr. Jeffries?
0: I feel sick.
1: I'm going to feel a lot sicker, you phony. How do I get you out of here? Let's see. Ice water. Hot coffee. Half an hour will do it. Oh, if you had been Dr. Jeffries, Sam, you might have lived.
2: A spy has insatiable curiosity that motivates him. So does patriotism. They risk their lives in the service of the country without public acclaim. Other so-called spies are no more than informers who eavesdrop for money. Dr. Sam Jeffries, if that is his real name, has placed himself in jeopardy to plug a security leak. We will find out what happens to the man, now condemned, when I return with Act Three. Who is Dr. Samuel Jeffries? We know that such a man is a scientist from Los Alamos. He is a man of great importance in our ongoing efforts to anticipate an attack and to defend against it. Is he being used as a cat's paw to help security root out the spies who have infiltrated that branch of our service? Or is the man we have met as Dr. Jeffries an imposter? Someone clever enough to be working for the enemy? It is the morning after his dinner with Mrs. Duncan.
0: Oh, Lord.
1: Well, good morning, Sam.
0: Hi, Annie. Oh, how did I get here?
1: Well, the gorgeous Mrs. Duncan led you into the street and sent you staggering home.
0: Well, good for me.
1: Ike Folger said you weighed as much as a sack of cement. He brought you home. Well, you're alive. You know what that means.
0: Yeah, I know. It means they know I'm not the real Dr. Jeffries. So, now what?
1: They're in a tough spot, Sam. You could blow the whistle on Edith Duncan and we could sweat her about her connections in security. Then we could find the security leak.
0: Yeah, we can still do that, even if they knock me off.
1: Well, we could try, but you're the witness we have to have. If they get rid of you, Mr. Parker's Operation Cat's Paw is blown. We have no evidence against Mrs. Duncan. Parker's tongue would be tied.
0: I see. So, today might be the last day of my life, huh? That's too bad. I feel so rotten.
1: I've started breakfast.
0: Addie, Edith Duncan alone can't eliminate me. Now, there must be others on the island here.
1: Yeah, and you're the bait. They'll act fast.
2: today.
3: Yep. Mm.
0: Well, I'll have breakfast and shower and shave and go for a walk.
3: We'll have our eyes on you, Sam. Oh, by the by, who is Freddy?
0: Well, I don't know why.
3: Well, last night she talked to some Freddy, made arrangements to meet at Steamboat Wharf. No one showed up.
0: Hmm. Well, I'll ask her when I...
3: Put on a robe. I'll get it.
0: Yeah, I'll do that. And I'll brush my teeth.
4: Good morning.
1: Good morning. I'm Edith Duncan. I'd like to see Dr. Jeffries.
4: Come in. He ain't feeling too good. Just getting up.
0: Well, hello there, Edith. Oh, this is Winship, my housekeeper.
1: How do you do?
4: I'll just fix your breakfast, Dr. Jeffries.
0: Well, you're even gorgeous in the morning.
1: Oh, I worried about you all night long.
0: Oh, I was all right. Let me apologize for overindulging. Was I offensive?
1: Oh, not at all. Just sleepy. I helped you out and told you to take a few deep breaths. I'm relieved that you got home.
0: Oh, I'll be fine. So, what are your plans for this beautiful day?
1: Oh, nothing much. We're having a clam bake tonight at Cisco. Why?
0: Oh, I thought we might sightsee, have lunch in Nantucket.
1: Oh, that sounds fine. Would you like to join us for an evening on the beach?
0: Well, sure, if one more won't spoil the fun.
1: I promise you won't.
0: No, I won't. I don't like the morning after. So I'll walk over to the Red Rooster at, what's good, tennis hall?
1: Fine. I'll be expecting you, Sam.
0: Good. Well, goodbye. Oh, what a slick, venomous...
4: Breakfast! Well?
0: Well, the game is on, as Holmes said to Watson. Clambake tonight at Cisco, me and some of her other friends.
4: Human?
0: The, Assassination Squad.

0: Come in, Andy.
1: Yes, Mr. Parker.
0: Sit down. Tell me.
1: Edith Duncan doped him last night, and Ike helped him home. She came by this morning. We're going sightseeing, and tonight he's invited to a clam bake at Cisco.
0: That's when we round them up.
1: Mm.
0: And as soon as they make a move against Sam, we appear. It will be touch and go.
1: Sam knows that. So far, he's done just fine.
0: He's one of our best. I don't want to lose him.
1: What's the layout, Mr. Parker?
0: At 5, you'll board the Rover 2. It's doctored.
1: I know it.
0: It has enough power to outrun most. That's just in case. The Rover 2 will anchor a half mile offshore and wait to see what happens. There are rifles aboard. You're in charge, should they be needed.
1: So you think they'll knock Sam out and drag him out to sea?
0: That's a possibility. Mm-hmm. Another is a small seaplane.
1: We'll cover the beach. Ike is handling that end.
0: I'll be there, too.
1: Well, we just wait to see what happens.
0: That's right. Have you seen Miss Chase or Van Phillips?
1: They're here?
0: Miss Chase was suspicious of our Dr. Jeffries. I agreed to let them fly up and keep an eye on him.
1: I don't get it, Mr. Parker.
0: If Dr. Jeffries is a phony, as Miss Chase suspects, she reasoned that the impersonation had been rigged by the enemy.
1: Why?
0: To give them time to get the real Dr. Jeffries out of the country.
1: Oh, now I get it. And?
0: But Dr. Jeffries is safe and working in Los Alamos.
1: Have you told Miss Chase?
0: No. I want her to enjoy her short visit.
1: What about the Coast Guard?
0: Standing by.
1: Hmm.
0: There's a foreign freighter due off the coast at 9 tonight. All clear?
1: Yep. I admit I got butterflies, Mr. Parker.
0: Just don't let them shake your hands, Eddie. You might have to make your first shot good.
2: What's happened to your friends?
3: Oh, they'll join us soon. Why, Sam? Tired of my company?
2: Ah, you know better than that. Are you, really leaving tomorrow, Edith?
3: On the 9 o'clock flight.
2: New York?
3: Boston, and then from Logan to Philadelphia.
2: Will I ever see you again?
3: With you in Los Alamos? Oh, I doubt it. You will be there, won't you?
2: As far as I know.
3: Not Washington?
2: I report in when I'm asked.
3: You're sure you don't work there?
2: You, don't trust me, do you?
3: Should I? I don't even know who you are. You're not Dr. Samuel Jeffries.
2: And you're not Mrs. Edith Duncan from Philadelphia.
3: Oh, you've put me on the spot, Sam. You're a special agent, the cat's paw. You know what that means.
2: Yes, I do. How is it to be done, Edith?
3: Well, you've got guts, I'll say that for you.
2: Does that make it harder?
3: No. It's you or us. If you had been Dr. Jeffries, I think you'd have stayed alive. You'd be abroad and cooperating with us. Or squeezed dry and disposed of.
2: But you caught the wrong pigeon.
3: One who couldn't coo. You'd name me and you could destroy an espionage system that has taken years to get into place. That's why you have to die, Sam.
2: What if I overpower you? Oh, little but deadly. A Mauser?
3: You didn't think I'd arrange this farewell without a gun protecting myself.
2: Oh, no. I expected something like this. So, you kill me and feed me to the sharks.
3: Now, stand up and strip. Then put on these swimming trunks.
2: My last dip?
3: You catch on fast, Sam.
2: And just how do you explain my, accident?
3: I won't have to. You joined me and my friends for the clam bake. Then we left.
2: And what did I do?
3: Said you'd follow on your moped.
2: My moped is here?
3: That's right. We said goodbye. You decided to have one more dip. See?
2: Yes, I see. Foolproof. Okay, now what happens?
3: Walk to the edge of the water.
2: And if I refuse?
3: I shoot you.
2: Then what?
3: We drag you into the water.
2: We?
3: You don't think I'm alone, do you?
2: Oh. Why the flashlight?
3: Look out there on the ocean.
2: Oh, I see. Someone flashed back.
3: Van Phillips. He's in a Boston whaler and is coming to shore with a very sturdy rope. He'll tie your hands. The rope is attached to the boat. Van returns to it. And off you go.
2: I drown. Your goon cuts my hands free. I'm washed ashore. Or the sharks get me. That's a pretty good idea. He's close.
4: Hello, Edith. Hello, Dr. Jeffries.
2: Well, once again, you're my chauffeur.
4: That's right. Hold out your hands, please.
2: Whatever you say.
4: Cover him, Edith.
3: I am.
4: Not too tight, Dr. Jeffries.
2: No, just fine.
4: Uh-huh. Now, follow me into the water. I don't want to jerk you from the shore. You'd scrape your stomach.
2: Very considerate, Van. Have a nice trip back to Alexandria.
3: Alexandria? Oh, so they know. They set us up.
5: Well done, Edith.
3: Thank you, Alfreda. You know, I'm still not absolutely sure about him.
5: I am. The real Dr. Jeffries is in Los Alamos. We better scatter the clam bake and get out of here. It's chilly on this beach. It was a rifle shot.
3: Look, a speedboat's heading for the whaler. The spotlight.
5: Van is hanging over the side.
3: The woman in the bow. Well, that was Sam's housekeeper. She's got the rifle.
5: Let's get out of here.
6: Hold it, ladies. You can't get away, Edith. Ike!
3: Edith!
6: Don't move, Miss Chase. Ike Folger's a pretty good shot. Keep her covered, Ike. I'll go see about Sam. Eddie? Is he all right?
7: Yeah, he's fine. He's swimming ashore.
8: I was. Eddie plugged Van Phillips.
6: Here. Let me give you a hand.
8: Yeah, thanks. Did you get him?
6: We got him, Sam.
8: Okay. And what happened to Edith?
6: Well, she tried to run away.
8: Dead?
6: I don't know. I'll check. We'll get her to a doctor.
8: Well, hello, Miss Chase.
6: Here, Sam. Use the handcuffs.
8: Is she the one?
6: Miss Chase is the one.
8: Nothing to say, Miss Chase?
5: Shut up.
2: How did you work the caper, Ross?
6: Well, we suspected that they'd try to dispose of you at sea. We anticipated them, that's all.
2: Mm. By the way, that was some shot, Eddie. What happened to Van Phillips?
7: Dead. He's in the morgue.
6: We'll ship him back to Washington.
2: Mm. And Alfreda Chase and Edith Duncan?
6: Alfreda was the top agent. We have ways of destroying her network. She'll talk. So will Duncan. We'll clean out the nest.
2: And what about Dr. Jeffries?
6: Well, he'll be in Washington on Monday as planned. You see, Operation Cat's Paw worked.
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3: 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For the present, the infiltration by spies into security has been stopped. It's almost inevitable that it will be tried again. The price of national security is tenacious vigilance by trained men and women who risk their lives and let the glory go. Our cast included Larry Haynes, Marion Seldes, Joan Shea, and Bob Caliban. The entire production was under the direction of Hyman Brown. This is E.G. Marshall inviting you to return to our Mystery Theater for another adventure in the macabre. Until next...
4: These sidewalks don't lie. 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These sidewalks are weathered and worn from the footprints of city soldiers and prisoners of this long-fought war. They have cracked under the weight of regret, ripped open like defeated samurais, and some have up and left to become part of the structures they once despised, falling in line with short-sighted high-rises and crooked, shiny expansions of a stranger's fantasy to survive. What else would you have them do? We are soaked in the sweet and the sordid. Relief comes and goes with rehabs and festivals, campaign trails and media-fed movements, but grace lies in the sediment, the rubble and the dust of the people that stroll these streets. This grit ain't no eyesore. It is the lifeblood of me. It drives the pulse of my wretched heart, tying me to this doomed paradise till I return to the Creator.

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0: Welcome. I'm E.G. Marshall. The best prophet of the future is the past. The past is the root. The present is the stem. The future is the leaf and the blossom, which may be another way of saying, as ye sow, so shall ye reap. Of course, the problem is, so many seeds look so much alike.
1: Maria, why?
2: What did you just say?
1: I said, why? Why would you want to kill me?
2: Kill you?
1: I know you want to kill me.
2: What are you saying?
1: You pretend you don't know.
2: Please, Frank.
1: But you won't kill me. I'll kill you first.
0: Our mystery drama, Miracle in Sharon City, was written especially for the Mystery Theater by Sam Dan and stars John Beale. It is sponsored in part by Buick Motor Division and Contact, the 12-hour allergy capsule. I'll be back shortly with Act One.

0: Beware, says the book, of false prophets, which come to you in sheep's clothing, but inwardly they are ravening wolves. Yes, and we should also be aware of the converse, the prophet who comes to us in wolf's clothing, but inwardly is only a bleating sheep.
1: Friends, let us begin this happy occasion by asking the Reverend Hurlbut for the blessing. Please rise.
2: Dear Lord, we ask thy divine grace for all those who are gathered here. We offer our profound thanks for the blessings thou hast bestowed upon us. Surely we have gained favor in thy sight, and we shall strive to become a great city in thine hallowed kingdom. Amen.
3: Amen.
1: Amen. Thank you, Reverend. Friends, what an occasion. Has there ever been one like it in our entire history? And who do we have to thank for it? One man. We shall become a great city, a mighty city, and all because of the vision of Frank Spencer. Frank, I know you hate to make speeches, but you have to stand up here and take your bow.
4: Thank you, Will, my friend. I know what this means to all of us, and I'm happy that I was able to play a part in making it happen.
1: A part? Oh, Frank, you did it all.
4: Well, that was my job. That's why you elected me mayor. Friends, let me just say this. Driving back from Chicago this morning, I said to myself, we're going to become a new town, but I hope not too new. I hope we'll still be a place where everybody knows each other and likes each other. I guess you know what I mean. And now, since I have to open up the store at 7 o'clock tomorrow morning, I'm going to go home and get to bed. I thought we'd never get away.
5: Oh, darling, it's a price you have to pay for fame.
4: Well, it wasn't out to become famous.
5: Frank, people just can't get over it.
4: Well, I can hardly believe it myself.
5: And we'll never get away from that.
4: Did we lock the door?
5: I think so.
4: Good. Now let's leave the phone off the hook.
5: Better answer it.
4: Now you answer.
5: It isn't for me.
4: But, honey, I'm all talked out.
5: All right. Hello?
4: Who is it?
5: Oh, yes, Tom.
4: I don't want to talk to him.
5: He just fell asleep, Tom.
4: I don't want to talk to anybody.
5: Mm-hmm. Oh, well, but with all the excitement.
4: I need more to talk to myself.
5: Oh, sure, Tom. Tomorrow. Now, good night. You want a cup of coffee?
4: No, keep me awake.
5: Oh, you're too keyed up to sleep anyhow.
4: Oh, hasn't this been the day?
5: How about a drink?
4: No, I'm drunk now.
5: Oh, I can see.
4: Oh, I'm not on whiskey. Oh, ma'am.
5: I understand.
4: I'm intoxicated.
5: You're telling me?
4: Honey, turn on the radio.
5: Oh, sure, but you already heard it all.
4: I'd like to hear it again.
5: Will they still be talking about it?
4: What else is there to talk about on that one lung station, this one horse town?
5: Hey, what a thing for the mayor to say.
4: I can afford to say it because I mean it affectionately. And besides, didn't I just earn the right to say anything I like?
5: Absolutely.
4: And furthermore, we're not going to be a one horse town very much longer, it looks like.
5: Well, that sounds as if.
4: As if what?
5: As if you might have mixed emotions about it.
4: Well, don't you?
5: No, not really.
4: All right. Let's hear what Will Johnson's batting the breeze about.
5: Music? I guess Will's finally talked himself out.
4: Not Will. Probably just resting his voice.
6: Friends, it's been almost 8 hours now since our town has been told about the miracle.
4: What'd I tell you?
6: For in truth, this is a miracle. This is a resurrection.
4: Oh, come on now.
6: And it's not just one person being brought back from the dead, but an entire town. Yes, our town, our beloved hometown, shall now return to vital, vigorous life.
4: That's laying it on.
6: One man has done it. And friends, isn't this a monumental example of what one determined, courageous-minded man can do? One man, and one man alone.
4: Turn it off, Maria.
6: Well, by now, you all know the story. But for any of you who may have tuned in late, I'll give you the full details of Frank Spencer's heroic exploit right after this word from Bruiser Shoe Store.
5: It's all a part of what you're going to be exposed to from now on, Frank.
4: I hope not.
5: Oh, come on. Don't tell me you're not enjoying it.
4: Well, it's up to a point. It's just that.
5: That's
4: what? Oh, it's ridiculous, that's all. You take a guy. I don't care what it is, and you make such an out-and-out fuss about him. Well, nobody's that great.
5: But what you did, Frank, was a miracle. Well,
4: don't talk like Will Johnson.
5: Well, in this case, Will Johnson's right. You, all by yourself, you saved this town.
4: Well, there was nothing to it.
5: You know, you never even told me how you did it.
4: Well, I was sitting in the store and wondering how I could get some action in the town, bring in some industry. And I just happened to read in the paper that Miller Bassford was thinking of relocating one of their plants. And it made me think.
5: Well, that's what I mean, Frank. It was in the papers for all to see, but only you...
4: Anyhow, I decided to go to Chicago and just ask them to come here.
5: Now, that's exactly it. You did something about it. You didn't ask anybody, you didn't tell anybody, not even me. You just went.
4: Oh, I didn't want to raise any false hopes.
5: But it was such a magnificent idea.
4: Oh, it was nothing, really. I just drove into Chicago, parked in the Miller Bassford building garage. Cost you $4 to park there, too. I'd like to own that concession, believe me.
5: Frank, what you do?
4: I walked into the lobby. It said, Executive Offices, 35th floor. Took the elevator. Said to a red-headed receptionist. Pretty little girl she was, too. I said, I'd like to see Mr. Bassford. And she said, do you have an appointment? Because nobody sees Mr. Bassford without an appointment. And I said, be that as it may, but why don't you just tell Mr. Bassford that Mayor Frank Spencer of Sharon City is here, and if he'll give me a few minutes of his time, I could convince him to move his new plant to our town.
5: Just like that.
4: Just like that. And do you know, Mr. Bassford said, send him in. And in I went.
5: Mr. Bassford? Mr. Harlow K. Bassford himself? He advises the President of the United States. He's one of the richest men in the world.
4: Well, puts his pants on one leg at a time. Just saves everybody else.
5: Mr. Harlow K. Bassford?
4: Isn't that what I've been telling you?
5: And you spoke to him?
4: Well, why not? We both talk English, don't we? And he said to me, Mr. Mayor, here I am. Convince me. And I did.
5: Just like that?
4: Just like that.
5: But what did you say?
4: Well, I just gave him the facts. We were near good roads. We had an abandoned factory building they could take over. We had all kinds of skilled labor. Things that mean something.
5: And?
4: He said he'd investigate. He did. And today, he made the announcement.
5: Oh, the announcement. Thanks to the brilliant missionary effort of Mayor Frank Spencer, we have become aware of the desirability of Sharon City as the site for our new reduction plant. We plan to begin operation
4: all
5: there.
4: Right, all right.
5: Oh, but it's history, Frank. History.
4: What's that?
5: Hey, look out the window.
4: Oh,
5: oh, parade, a torchlight parade.
4: What does everybody want?
5: Well, you'll have to show yourself.
4: Oh, I don't want to.
5: I must stay out there all night.
4: Okay, oh, okay. All right. Listen, everybody. Listen. I want to tell you, this has been the greatest day of my life. And I know how happy all of you are. But if you really want to thank me, you give me something I want more than anything else in this whole wide world. And that's a good night's sleep. Inside, Maria.
5: Oh, well, now, how was that for a token of esteem? Well,
4: things will settle down to normal soon, I hope.
5: Oh, Frank, it's just that everyone's so happy. When a textile mill went bankrupt, it looked like the end of the world for this place. And it would have been, if not for you.
4: Okay. And now let's get some sleep.
5: Oh, well, the town will never forget.
4: Honey, you want to remember that old saying, this too shall pass away. Maybe for some shut-eye. You go upstairs while I lock up and put out the cat.
5: Just like we do on any ordinary evening.
4: Well, no matter what's happened, you still have to do all the same old ordinary things, don't you?
3: Get in! Get in!
4: Get in! Why'd you wake me?
5: Frank, you were having a nightmare.
4: Oh, yeah.
5: What was it, Frank?
4: Oh, nothing. Nothing.
5: Oh, it couldn't have been nothing.
4: Just a dream, that's all.
5: It was a mighty disturbing dream.
4: Well, that's all it was.
5: You were so upset you woke me.
4: Oh, I'm sorry, honey.
5: Frank, what was it?
4: Well, it's not important.
5: And why does it bother you? Darling, I can tell.
4: Well, it's crazy.
5: You tell me, then you'll feel better.
4: You won't believe it.
5: Well, go ahead.
4: I dreamed about it.
3: About a mob.
5: A mob?
3: Yeah, a lynch mob.
5: Oh, no.
3: Yeah.
5: Where?
3: Right here.
5: Here?
3: Yes, Maria, here.
5: In this town?
3: Yes.
5: Oh, that's impossible.
3: Well, why do you say that?
5: Because nobody here would
3: have... Well, maybe it wasn't exactly a lynching, but maybe they were just out to tar and feather.
5: Well, that's better. Not much better, but something.
3: Well, they were angry. Violent. And they were after this guy in the worst way.
5: Well, which guy, Frank?
3: Well, as near as I could figure it out, it was me.
0: There you go. It may have been a dream, but even so, you know the way things can change in almost the blink of an eye. The day is warm, the sky is a bright and brilliant electric blue, and suddenly the dark cloud, the burst of thunder, and the full fury of the storm. We'll get a great deal of that in Act Two, which shall explode here shortly. In the midst of life, we are in the midst of death. In the midst of joy, we are in sorrow. In the midst of victory, we are in defeat. All are different shades of the same basic meaning. Life bewilders us with its kaleidoscopic changes. At peace with himself is that man who is never taken by surprise.
5: You?
3: Yes, Maria. They were out to get me.
5: But that...
3: You were going to say impossible, weren't you?
5: Yes.
3: Nothing is impossible in a dream.
5: Oh, Frank. Even the wildest, weirdest nightmare follows a kind of logic. A crazy logic, but logic.
3: Maybe.
5: And a mob? Were they from this town?
3: Yes, I recognize every one of them. Leading the pack was Will Johnson.
5: Will Johnson?
3: Yeah, and Tom Stander, Ed Morris.
5: Your best friend? Oh, no, not even in a dream.
3: Well, there it was.
5: But you're a hero. You've become, it may sound like blasphemy, but you're practically an idol. Why? How could you even imagine that the people in this town would turn against you?
3: I don't know.
5: Especially after today.
3: Maria, today is going to disappear into time. It will recede into memory. And then it'll be forgotten.
5: Never.
3: It's human nature. That's the way people are.
5: I cannot conceive of any set of circumstances which would make anyone in this town want to hurt you in any way whatsoever.
3: I hope not. I hope not. And now I better get some sleep. I still have to go to work in the morning. Hello? Francis? Tom? I was going to get to you. We have a meeting of the town council tomorrow night. Executives from Miller Bassford will be there. All we have to do is cross the T's and dot the I's. Dinner? Let's have Sue Ellen arrange that with Maria, huh? Sure. When am I ever going to catch up with...
7: Hey, thanks.
3: Oh, morning, Will.
7: Hey, you want us to run your same ad in the station this week?
3: Well, I guess so.
7: Well, it ought to be freshened up a bit.
3: You do it for me, will you, Will? I'm just so busy.
7: You want to get used to being busy, Frank. We won't be a sleepy little village anymore.
3: Oh, I wonder, is that good?
7: Well, it isn't good. It isn't bad. It's progress.
3: Oh, I guess so.
7: I don't really think you appreciate the implications of this coup you pulled.
3: Oh, I think I do.
7: 800 new jobs. Now, you realize what that'll do to our economy and to our business? Real estate. New families will have to move in. You'll have to expand your operations here, Frank. So will all the other merchants.
3: Yeah, I guess so.
7: Listen, I want to interview you on the station today.
3: Can't you make it tomorrow? I got a whole stack of prescriptions I have to get at.
7: Well, you might think of hiring another pharmacist to help you out.
3: No, I like to give all my customers the personal touch.
7: I know what you mean. But you have to move with the times. I'll see you tomorrow night at the council meeting.
8: You must be Mayor Spencer.
3: That's me.
8: They said I'd find you in your drugstore.
3: Well, you found me.
8: Yeah, I must talk with you.
3: Well, we're talking.
8: My name is Elwood Starbright.
3: What can I do for you, Mr. Starbright?
8: It's more than doing something for me. It's a matter of doing something for yourself and for the entire town of Sharon City.
3: Okay, what?
8: The proposed Miller Bassford plant.
3: It's become more than the proposed plant. It's now the actual plant.
8: No, Mr. Mayor.
3: No?
8: That plant, it must not be permitted to come here.
3: What are you saying?
8: You must prevent it from coming.
3: What?
8: You must do everything in your power. I'm giving you fair warning. Don't let it come here.
4: Why are you saying this?
8: It'll poison the town.
4: Poison?
8: Believe me.
4: How will it poison the town?
8: Oh, Mr. Mayor.
4: Give me some facts.
8: Facts?
4: Yes, facts. I didn't go looking for a dirty factory. I was careful to choose an operation that was absolutely clean from an environmental point of view. After all, I have to live in this town.
8: That's why I'm talking to you.
4: But you're not saying anything. Nothing from that plant will poison the air or pollute the water.
8: Well, it will do worse. It'll degrade the people.
4: Degrade?
8: Morality will deteriorate.
4: Well, what you're saying is that we'll lose the small town virtue. I'm aware of that myself.
8: Yeah, you're a fool. Well,
4: probably. But you'll have to excuse me.
8: I'm not talking in the sense of pure ethics. This is chemistry.
4: I still don't know.
8: In the reduction process of this particular Miller Bastard product, you get a chemical called amphoran.
4: Never heard of it. Of course, I'm not an expert.
8: It's an odorless, colorless vapor. It's released into the air. Prolonged exposure brings out... it brings out, if I can state it simply, the worst in people.
4: I still don't understand.
8: People lose inhibitions. They become violent, even homicidal. This entire town, after a while, 10, maybe even 5 years, could suddenly lose control of itself.
4: Now, aren't you just...
8: You could have an orgy of violence, murder, unbridled destruction. People on the streets and their homes turning on each other for no reason, no motive.
4: How do you know that?
8: I worked for Miller Bastard. I was chief of research. I tested amphoran on laboratory animals.
4: Well, that doesn't...
8: That doesn't what? Prove anything? I introduced amphoran into a hutch of rabbits. Rabbits, mind you. Within a month, the rabbits were transformed into savage, murderous creatures.
4: Yes, but that was...
8: They killed each other off. I told Mr. Bastard and the board of directors that we need a new reducing process, but they said it'd be too expensive. And so, I resigned. But I have the facts. Amphoran can turn people into psychotic killers. That's why you must not allow this plant to locate here.
4: Well, the council meets tomorrow night.
9: Meeting's called to order. As mayor of Sharon City, I call this special meeting to act on a request for a permit from the Miller Bastard Corporation of Chicago, Illinois, to conduct a manufacturing plant in Zone B. Now, have all members of the council been furnished with a copy of said request?
10: Yes, we have.
9: Anybody who hasn't?
10: Huh?
9: All members who have the request?
10: Oh, yes. Yeah.
9: Anybody hasn't? Is the representative of Miller Bastard present?
11: Yes, Mr. Mayor. My name is Robert Pauley. I'm general counsel to the corporation.
9: Now, before this body votes on the request, has anyone present an objection to this permit?
12: I have.
9: Hey, the meeting will be in order. State your name.
12: Help me, Starbright.
13: Hold on, Mr. Mayor. This man...

0: Mr. Chairman, Mr. Pawley, serious charge has been leveled against my company by a former employee. I wish to clear the air. Mr. Starbright, when you told the board at Millard Bassford of the existence of this Amphoran, what did they do?
1: You know what happened. They disregarded my request to remove it from the reduction process.
0: Aren't you disregarding an important step?
1: No, Mr. Pawley. I asked. They refused.
0: Now, but what happened in between? Isn't it a fact that extensive lab tests were performed which showed that Amphoran is harmless to humans?
1: Those tests were bought and paid for by Miller Bassford.
0: Mr. Starbright, isn't it true that you had a serious argument with Mr. Bassford about money and position? Didn't you demand that you be made a vice president?
1: Yes, I did.
0: And didn't you resign because you were turned down?
1: No. I felt that Mr. Bassford did not give research the respect or the importance it deserves. I felt it was because it didn't cost him enough. That's why I demanded more money.
0: The fact is, you didn't get it, and you quit.
1: I quit because of Amphoran.
2: Mr. Mayor, I move we call the question.
1: No, listen to me.
2: Oh, get that out of here.
1: Hold it. Whatever you want to think of me, don't anyone call me a nut. I have honorary degrees from universities in 6 countries. I have patents on more than 300 chemical processes. I have written for all the leading journals. I'm a member of all the important professional societies.
2: Mr. Mayor, he's out of order.
1: I'm the only person in this room who knows anything about order.
2: I move we call a question. Let's vote. Come on.
3: The meeting will be in order.
2: Mr. Mayor, can we vote on the permit?
4: Yes.
2: That's the issue.
4: Yes, I understand it.
2: Well, then what's the problem?
4: Our problem, Will, is the matter of the record.
2: Record? What record?
4: The record will show that an objection to the permit was raised by a...
2: Raised by a nut!
4: It was raised by a man who happens to be, whatever you want to think of him, he happens to be an important and distinguished chemist.
2: Oh, come on, Frank.
4: What if there should be something to what he says?
2: Well, Frank, are you crazy?
4: Will, and the rest of you, can we afford to take a chance? Even if it's one in a million.
2: Frank, we'll get you off the hook. Just call the question. We'll vote.
4: Oh, well, I won't do
2: that. In that case, why, we can just vote you down.
4: Yes, you can. But not now. Town charter rules call for a 30-day delay before you can override the mayor on granting a permit.
2: Well, then we'll vote to suspend the rule.
4: You can't do that without a town-wide referendum.
2: We'll go out right now and knock on every registered voter's door and have it within 2 hours.
4: You could. But you can't conduct a referendum unless you publish a notice to that effect 45 days in advance.
2: Frank, what do you want?
4: Will, and everybody, all I want is to get some independent laboratory to test this Amphoran thing. And just give us an opinion. How long can that take? A couple of days? Is that too much to ask?
2: No, Frank. Mr. Pawley here has come down representing Miller Bassford. He was told that the granting of a permit would just be a formality. He expected to take that permit back with him to Chicago.
4: Well, I'm the mayor, and I have the responsibility.
2: Do you want to risk antagonizing Miller Bassford to the point where they'll wash their hands of us and locate elsewhere?
4: Is that a consideration, Mr. Pawley?
0: Mr. Mayor, I understand and appreciate your position, but we have our production schedules. Therefore, if this matter is not settled shortly, we may be forced to reassess our thinking.
5: We may be forced to reassess our thinking. Notice how these things are said. The language of subtle pressure, the exquisite nuance of the implied threat. If the matter is not settled shortly. A marvelously relative word, shortly. A gentleman farmer named George Washington in 1763 said, I have this morning sent a letter to my London agent. I expect to hear from him shortly. The letter would need 3 months to cross the ocean, and it would be another 3 months before the answer could arrive. Shortly. It all depends on when you live. And the world laughs with you. Weep, and you weep alone. And what is the moral? The world has little patience for people with problems, and it gives short shrift to those who persist in rocking the boat.

0: even if it's the only way to alert people that the craft is sinking.
1: Miss Jorgensen? Frank Spencer at the drugstore. I just wanted to let you know your prescription's ready.
2: Oh.
1: Are you sure?
2: Well, if you want to cancel it. Miss Jorgensen? Miss Jorgensen?
1: Yeah.
3: Frank?
2: Oh, hi there, honey.
3: Busy?
2: No, I wouldn't say I was busy.
3: I thought you had a whole backlog of prescriptions.
2: They kind of disappeared on me.
3: I've been getting a lot of calls.
2: I would imagine.
3: People ask me, what's wrong with Frank?
2: Do you think anything's wrong with me, Maria?
3: Frank, I'm your wife.
2: That really doesn't answer the question.
3: What do you want?
2: I just want you to know that I'm doing what I see as my duty to this town and the people in it. We should get that lab report in a day or two.
3: I've been listening to Will Johnson deliver the news every hour on the hour.
2: What's he saying?
3: Oh, it's just about noon. Turn on the radio and listen for yourself.
2: Never mind. I can just imagine.
3: I don't think you can. Listen. Here he is.
4: 12 o'clock and all the local news. The only important news is still this absolutely mysterious intransigence on the part of Mayor Frank Spencer to okay the Miller-Bassford plant. The town is absolutely up in arms, as Spencer is obviously using a flimsy technicality to delay approval.
2: Flimsy
4: is Frank Spencer out to destroy this town? This town that's been so good to him?
2: Not anymore.
4: Let Frank Spencer know that this town will not tolerate his insufferable arrogance.
2: If you won't, I will.
4: Tell him in no uncertain...

0: I'm up. I heard it.
1: What was it?
0: I guess somebody threw a brick through the window.
1: What?
0: It sounded like the living room window downstairs.
1: Frank, what are you going
0: to
1: do?
0: What do you want me to do?
1: Well, sign the permit.
0: I'm not letting anybody scare me, Maria. I said I would wait for the lab report.
1: You want to wait until somebody burns down the house?
0: Do you believe that could happen?
1: Of course I believe it.
0: I guess you do. And yet just a couple of nights ago, I had that dream, that nightmare, whatever you want to call it.
1: Please, Frank.
0: No, face it now. Remember what you said? I do. You said you couldn't conceive of any set of circumstances which would make anyone in this town hurt me in any way.
1: Frank, now I'm really frightened.
0: So am I.
1: Then why don't you sign the permit?
0: I think it's become more than just a permit. Much more.
2: Come in.
3: Oh, Frank.
0: I've got something for you.
3: Yeah, what's that?
0: What does it look like, Will?
3: It's a brick.
0: Yes. Someone tossed it through my window last night.
3: Oh, now look, Frank, I don't know...
0: Someone who was inspired by your rabble-rousing newscast.
3: Well, feelings are running pretty high in this town.
0: And they're being kept pretty high, too.
3: Frank, level with me. What's it all about? First, you go out and you bring Miller Bashford in here. Now, suddenly, you want to kick him out.
0: But I don't want to kick him out.
3: Then what are you trying to do?
0: The job I swore to perform. To protect the health and welfare of this community.
3: Well, then protect it. Protect the economic health and welfare of this place. Let's have some prosperity. Or don't you want that?
0: I want that more than anything else in the world.
3: Well, then start acting like it. Sign the purse.
0: I will.
3: When?
0: As soon as we get the laboratory report.
4: Frank, Maria asked me to come by.
0: Hello, Reverend.
4: You didn't come to see me, so I came to see you.
0: Well, I'm glad you're here.
4: About the Miller-Bashford permit.
0: Well, don't tell me you want me to sign it, too.
4: No, I want you to tell me, if you can, why you feel the way you do about it.
0: Well, I thought I made that absolutely clear at the town meeting.
4: Are you telling yourself the truth?
0: What truth?
4: Is this the truth? You tried to help the town by bringing in a factory. It was a bold and brilliant stroke. When it was done, you were suddenly assailed by a feeling of despair.
0: I don't know why you say that, Reverend.
4: Well, it's normal. It's natural. Many people who perform a heroic deed experience a feeling of depression afterward.
0: Well, why would I...
4: Because it's easy to believe that this has been the peak, the climax of life. It can never be duplicated. There are no worlds left to conquer.
0: Well, I don't think that's what...
4: So, they become vulnerable to all kinds of depressing thoughts.
0: Reverend,
4: you begin to think of the implication of the factory, of the sweeping changes it would bring to the town, and perhaps you don't like them.
0: Well, I admit that. Not all of them.
4: Hundreds of new jobs, new people, strangers. Spencer's drugstore would no longer be an intimate little pharmacy, but a large, gleaming emporium of chrome and plastic.
0: Reverend, I think...
4: We cannot prevent change, Frank. It has to come. Our task is to try to make it as conducive as possible to a life of decency.
0: Reverend, you know what I've been subjected to.
4: Yes, I know. And I've spoken out against it. But people are human. You've hit everyone in the most vulnerable spot of all. The pocketbook.
0: Yeah, no. Well, as soon as the report from the lab arrives...
4: It has already arrived.
0: If what?
4: The independent lab report... And the findings are inconclusive.
0: How do you know that?
4: It's all over town.
0: But no one had the right to examine that report until
4: I saw it. It was addressed to the municipality of Sharon City. The town clerk had the right to open it.
0: Inconclusive? What does that mean?
4: It means there is no evidence that amphoran is harmful to human beings.
0: But it also means that it might be.
4: Frank, all of life is a risk of one sort or another. Miller Bashford is a reputable concern. They wouldn't knowingly use a dangerous substance.
0: But inconclusive.
4: I am asking you to examine your heart and search your soul and determine your motive.
0: What do you think my motive is?
4: That's not for me to say. But if you seek to deny Miller Bashford the permit on safety grounds, your scientific anchor is somewhat flimsy.
0: I think you've cleared the air. All these years, in a way, it's been my town. Maybe I'm afraid to lose it.
4: Why should you lose it?
0: Because if it gets bigger and more complicated, it might become the kind of town I couldn't understand. Maybe I wouldn't want to live in it.
4: Pray for guidance, Frank.
0: I haven't stopped praying since this thing began. Reverend, you may as well tell everybody. I intend to sign that permit tomorrow.
5: Happy New Year, everybody. Happy New Year. What's wrong? What's... No. No. No. No.
1: Frank, wake up.
5: What?
1: You're having a nightmare again. What was it?
5: We were at a New Year's Eve party, I think.
1: Oh, that should be a happy occasion. Why did you sound so terrified?
5: It was kind of a weird party.
1: Weird?
5: Yeah, you had white hair. Oh, I don't know. It was just crazy. Scary.
1: Darling, just forget about it.
5: I was with all our friends. Why was it all so frightening?
1: No, you have to get your rest. Big day tomorrow. What's his name? Paulie is coming down from Chicago for the permit signing ceremony.
5: Yeah.
1: Frank, everything's all right again, isn't it?
5: Sure.
1: Darling, what's the matter? Tell me.
5: Nothing.
1: Frank.
5: I discovered it's dangerous to tell people what you really think, even your wife.
1: No, Frank, I admit. Well, what could I think? Only that you'd gone crazy.
5: It's all right.
1: No, Frank, it's not all right.
5: But it's the way things are.
1: Are you unhappy about signing a permit?
5: Yes.
1: Why?
5: Well, I'm not exactly convinced, not entirely convinced, that this Amphoran thing is safe.
1: Frank, Elwood Starbright, he's obviously a nut.
5: We're betting our lives on that premise, aren't we?
1: Don't put it that way.
5: Well, suppose he isn't a nut. The man has excellent credentials.
1: But he also has a grievance against the company, which could influence his judgment.
5: 10 years, he said. Or even five. Yes, five. 5 years from now, we could all turn into raving, bloodthirsty killers.
1: Frank!
5: It couldn't happen?
1: It's far-fetched.
5: Far-fetched? But that word is obsolete. It belongs to an earlier day, a more simple, rational time. The way things are now, so mixed up, out of control, drugs, poisons, chemicals, just seem to run riot. Anything can happen.
1: But darling, try and get some sleep.
5: No.
1: What?
5: I don't want to go to sleep. I'm afraid.
1: Of what?
5: That dream.
1: A dream?
5: Maybe it isn't a dream. Maybe it's a vision.
1: Do you know what you're saying?
5: I know what I'm saying. Maybe I'm seeing something.
1: Frank, listen.
5: To what? I've listened to you. I've listened to all of you. But nobody listens to me.
1: Well, I'm trying to listen, Frank.
5: Forget it.
1: Go to sleep.
5: No, I don't want to sleep. I never want to sleep. I don't want to see what I know that I'm going to see.
4: Happy New Year.
1: Well, 1984 is going to be the best year yet.
5: The whole town celebrating.
1: What a town we've become in the last 5 years. Frank, I don't want to bring this up, but do you remember what you were afraid of 5 years ago?
5: Oh, what are you talking about? What was that?
1: Look outside.
5: The people are shooting at each other. Hey, are they all crazy?
1: They're not crazy. I'm going to kill you.
5: No. Kill everybody. Burn down the tower. Kill. No.
1: Frank? Frank, what is it?
5: It's the Amphoran.
1: What?
5: The killer chemical. I saw it happen. I saw the future. I saw 1984. New Year's Eve. It all exploded in fire and blood and murder.
1: Oh, dear, you just be calm.
5: I won't sign that permit. Never.
1: No, of course not. Of course, dear, it's just relax. Doctor? Oh, it's Frank. He's very sick. Darling, the doctor says that if you keep calm, you can be out of here in a week. especially if you don't have any more of those nightmares.
5: They're not nightmares. Don't you understand? They're visions of the future.
1: You're becoming excited again.
5: I understand the permit has been signed. I heard about it on the radio.
1: And the mayor...
5: crazy?
1: Incapacitated.
5: The charter calls for the chairman of the council.
1: Johnson signed. Oh, Frank, everybody's rooting for you to get better and come back. Take your place again in the town.
5: My place.
1: Will you come back?
5: Yes, I'll come back.
1: Oh, Frank, that's wonderful.
5: In about 5 years. Make it 6. Provided there's a town to come back to.
6: Will there be a town to come back to? Can a little-known substance called amphoran turn ordinary humans into homicidal maniacs? Well, we're like Mayor Frank Spencer. We'll wait 5 years and find out. But you'll only have to wait a few moments for my return.

0: prophecy, a risky, tricky, even dangerous business, the gift of seeing into the future, according to an ancient Greek legend, was given to Cassandra by the god Apollo. But you know how those ancient gods worked it so much of the time. What they gave with one hand, they took back with the other. Apollo gave Cassandra the gift of prophecy, but he also arranged things so that no one would believe her. Most prophets would register a similar complaint. Our cast included John Beale, Ann Williams, Robert Dryden, and Ray Owens. The entire production was under the direction of Hyman Brown.
1: Mrs. E.G. Marshall inviting you to return to our Mystery Theater for another adventure in the macabre. Until next time, pleasant.

Giovanni Perez. A cloud of ocean aroma finds its way up my nose, coaxes a cough out of me, and snaps me out of my trance. I finally put my pen down, and all at once, the crowds of smiling children are gone. The seagulls finally shut up, and there's a group of college kids by a campfire. There's no one splashing their friends, just acoustic guitar and surfboard drum solos. 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It's midnight, and I lost track of time riding again. 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I just kind of black out and wake up to a spiral-bound diary of the day with little notes on how gorgeous the sun is. But somehow, this place is prettier at night. You can see the stars reflect off the wet sand and the waves try to hide them for just a moment, like the beach is trying to play peekaboo. 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
1: Every nation in every region now has a decision to make. 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
2: When the World Trade Center was attacked, I was shocked and angry, like many Americans. My name is Masuda Sultan, and I live here in New York City. I'm also an Afghan. I was born in Kandahar, Afghanistan. I knew the events that took place here would have repercussions for my family back in Afghanistan.
0: 25 years ago, President George W. Bush made the case for war days after the September 11th attacks. Within a few weeks, the U.S. bombed Afghanistan, launching the decades-long so-called war on terror. Today, we'll be joined by Afghan-American women's rights activist Masuda Sultan. She lost 19 members of her family when the U.S. military bombed their house. Then to Kabul to speak with Jan Egeland of the Norwegian Refugee Council. We'll also look at the costs of war and speak to journalist Spencer Ackerman. His book, Reign of Terror, How the 9/11 Era Destabilized America and Produced Trump. All that and more coming up. Welcome to Democracy Now!, democracynow.org, The War and Peace Report. I'm Amy Goodman. Iranian media is reporting several explosions rang out early this morning in coastal areas of southern Iran. The apparent U.S. attacks came after Iran's Islamic Revolutionary Guard Corps warned it would target oil tankers docked in Kuwait and Bahrain in retaliation for U.S. attacks earlier in the week that disabled or destroyed several Iranian-linked vessels. Meanwhile, CBS reports several U.S. fighter jets at a Jordanian military base were damaged in Iranian strikes Wednesday. The escalating violence came as President Trump predicted the war would end after the midterm elections.
3: I think the war will end immediately after the election.
4: Because?
3: Because they can't hold out any longer. They're desperate to try and affect the election so that we can get a nice, weak group of people in there and leave them alone and let them have their nuclear weapons.
0: President Trump also said oil prices, which have surged past $100 a barrel, likely won't come down until after the midterm elections. This comes as a Brown University research project finds higher fuel costs triggered by the war in Iran have cost the average U.S. household more than $780 in extra spending. Meanwhile, an analysis published by CNBC finds President Trump's investments in oil stocks have made him $4.4 million richer since the start of the war. In Yemen, fighters with the Iran-backed Houthi movement have seized a strategic port city on the Red Sea after routing government forces in a lightning offensive. The city of Mocha is less than 50 miles from the Bab al-Mandab Strait, a critical choke point that typically sees about 12% of global maritime trade pass through it. The UN warns renewed fighting in Yemen has displaced nearly 20,000 families in less than 4 days. Yields on long-term U.S. Treasuries have surged to their highest level since 2007, despite extraordinary efforts by Treasury Secretary Scott Bessent to intervene in bond markets. On Wednesday, Bessent announced the Treasury would triple a planned buyback of certain U.S. bonds to $6 billion. That wasn't enough to calm investors who continued a broad sell-off on Wednesday as crude oil prices top $100 a barrel amidst renewed fighting between the U.S. and Iran. Meanwhile, Norway's vast sovereign wealth fund has proposed cutting its investment in U.S. Treasury holdings by nearly $80 billion. The Pentagon's released video showing what it says is another strike on an alleged drug boat in the Caribbean. According to U.S. Southern Command, Wednesday's attack killed three so-called narco-terrorists. As in previous strikes, the Trump administration provided no evidence the boat was carrying drugs. A day earlier, Southcom announced U.S. forces raided an alleged floating refueling station for narco-traffickers in the Eastern Pacific, abducting the crew and turning them over to Ecuadorian authorities before blowing up the vessel. Over the past year, the Pentagon's claimed attacks on boats that killed at least 230 people. Human rights groups have condemned the strikes as extrajudicial killings and murder. On Wednesday, Secretary of State Marco Rubio defended the attacks during a visit to Ecuador.
4: We still blow up ships if need be.
5: No, I know, but they're empty now.
4: Well, again, it depends. Every target is selected. Obviously, it goes through all the lawyers at the Department of War, but it's also, these are joint operations. So you're operating in conjunction with another nation state.
0: The Republican Party kicked off its first-ever midterm political convention on Wednesday in Dallas, Texas. At least 33 House Republicans and several others locked in tight Senate races opted to skip the two-day event, which comes with President Trump's approval ratings at historically low levels. Trump delivered the keynote address on Wednesday evening and will appear again tonight for closing remarks. In his 1 hour and 44-minute speech, Trump pledged to send every adult in the U.S. a cash dividend, but only if Republicans maintain control of the House and Senate in November's elections.
6: I will issue a dividend to every adult citizen in the United States of America for $5,000.
0: Trump did not say how he would fund the estimated $1.3 trillion cost of his proposal or whether it would break federal laws against vote buying or bribery. Meanwhile, Pennsylvania Democratic Senator John Fetterman made a surprise appearance at this midterm Republican convention. In a pre-recorded video, Fetterman introduced Pennsylvania's Republican Senator Dave McCormick as his great friend, pledged to work with President Trump, and took a swipe at the surging popularity of Democrats aligned with the Democratic Socialists of America, DSA.
7: Well, I'm a common sense Democrat. I'm always going to stand with America. I'm always going to reject the extremes in socialism and that anti-American way of life. Right back over my shoulder, that's the iconic U.S. Steel Mill. And that's exactly the kind of thing that will work together and will work with President Trump to fight and defend the steel way of life right here in the Steel Valley.
0: Senator Fetterman ran a successful Senate campaign in 2022 as a progressive Democrat, but his politics shifted after he suffered a stroke and was later hospitalized for clinical depression. Former staffers who've left en masse say he's shown deep indifference to his constituents and is mostly interested in appearing on conservative TV programs and advocating for Israel. The Trump administration Wednesday announced a sweeping overhaul of the 2030 census, proposing to no longer count immigrants without green cards or ask about race and ethnicity. The proposed regulation would also bar the census from asking about sexual orientation. Previously, the census had asked Americans about their race and ethnicity and counted all U.S. residents, regardless of their immigration status. If implemented, the changes would cause regions with larger immigrant populations to lose federal funding and congressional seats. Those areas are much more likely to vote for Democrats. Democratic New York Attorney General Letitia James has vowed to challenge the proposed regulation in court, saying, quote, "The Constitution is clear. Every person living in the United States, regardless of immigration status, must be counted in the census," unquote. In immigration news, an estimated 200,000 Salvadorans living in the U.S. face an uncertain future after a program providing TPS, that's temporary protected status, to them expired on Wednesday. In a statement, the Department of Homeland Security said it would announce the fate of TPS for Salvadoran immigrants and asylum seekers, quote, at the appropriate time, unquote. And until then, Salvadorans would retain protected status. This comes after the Trump administration allowed TPS to lapse for more than a million people from 13 countries. The Guardian reports federal immigration authorities secretly obtained a judge's approval to force-feed a Cuban prisoner on hunger strike through an uncommon surgical procedure performed without his consent. He's the 19th person on hunger strike in ICE custody to have a medical intervention forced upon them against their will. He's currently detained at the Montgomery ICE Processing Center, a privately run jail near Houston. Human rights groups have denounced the practice of force-feeding in detention facilities as a form of torture. In the Gaza Strip, an Israeli airstrike flattened a home in the Beit Lahia area on Thursday, killing a Palestinian couple and their two daughters while leaving others wounded or missing under the rubble. Palestinian sources identified the victims as Momen Abdulrahman Ahmed, his wife, Hanin Musa Farha Saleh, and their daughters, 12-year-old Lana and 8-year-old Bana. Israel's latest attacks come despite a U.S.-brokered so-called ceasefire between Israel and Hamas. Meanwhile, in the occupied West Bank, two Palestinians were injured in an Israeli raid on the town of Awarta, south of Nablus, as soldiers fired live ammunition, tear gas, and sound grenades. Separately, Israeli forces detained 15 Palestinians during a raid early Thursday on the town of Barqa. Soldiers reportedly stormed the town for 6 hours, raiding homes and arresting their owners before withdrawing. In Lebanon, Israeli strikes have killed at least 28 people and wounded 79 others in recent days. That's despite a ceasefire in place since June. Meanwhile, the UN is warning against Israel's military activity inside Syrian territory, saying some actions, including the detention of civilians, could amount to war crimes. The Independent International Commission of Inquiry on Syria found Israel had detained 49 Syrians, including two children, and had transferred them against their will to Israel. Some of the detainees have been held incommunicado, raising fears of torture or maltreatment. Here in New York City, students and faculty held a news conference Wednesday announcing the disclosure of the City University of New York's CUNY investment portfolio. This came after a 2-year-long legal battle that began when two student organizations, CUNY for Palestine and CUNY Law Students for Justice in Palestine, filed a Freedom of Information Law request, which New York City's public university system denied. According to CUNY's 2025 Holdings Report, the university system invested in military and defense contractors such as Caterpillar, Boeing, Lockheed Martin, Raytheon, and Palantir, Israel's largest arms manufacturer, Elbit Systems, and private prison companies, Geo Group and Core Civic. CUNY also had holdings in Israeli banks that provide financial support for illegal settlements in the occupied West Bank and East Jerusalem. This is Hadika Malik, a CUNY student speaking to Democracy Now! Wednesday.
5: So CUNY is funded by New York State tax dollars and CUNY tuition as well in general that students are paying to the university. And so that makes it not only a student issue, but an issue for all New Yorkers, anyone who lives in New York State, to know that instead of being used on education for New Yorkers, your tax dollars are being used to further the genocide in Gaza.
0: And President Trump falsely claimed at a 9/11 memorial event Tuesday, that two firefighters lifted him up and carried him away when he visited Ground Zero after the attacks. In fact, according to footage, Trump was watching television the morning of the attacks. Trump also repeated claims he took a construction crew with him to Lower Manhattan and was involved in cleaning up the site. A former fire official involved in the recovery effort disputes that claim. And those are some of the headlines. This is Democracy Now!, democracynow.org, The War and Peace Report. I'm Amy Goodman.
8: And I'm Nermeen Sheikh. Welcome to our listeners and viewers across the country and around the world. Tomorrow, Friday, is the 25th anniversary of the September 11, 2001 attacks on the World Trade Center in New York. Less than a month later, the United States began bombing Afghanistan. One of our most moving shows from our archives was from January 2002, when we brought together two women whose lives were deeply impacted by 9/11 and its aftermath. Rita Lazar lost her brother, Abe Zalmanowicz, at the World Trade Center, and Afghan-American New Yorker Masuda Sultan, whose family in Afghanistan. This is Masuda speaking in our studio in January 2002.
9: When September 11th happened and I watched those buildings collapse and I thought about all those people in there, like Rita's brother, I was angry. I was angry just as any New Yorker. And my immediate feeling was, who are the jerks that did this and what are we going to do about it? And I went down there that first week and actually got through some police barricades and watched what was going on and, you know, volunteered for a few hours. But my immediate reaction was anger and shock. But that same day, I sensed that something like this was not going to go unpunished. I mean, I would want to figure out who did it, too. I realized that Osama was probably in some way responsible, and that the United States was probably, you know, going to do something about that. And guess what? Osama's in Afghanistan. And that day, I started making phone calls on September 11th to family here in New York to tell them to also call some family back in Afghanistan to sort of alert people to the fact that this may happen. And some of them didn't think that it would go that far. And they said, oh, you're being, you know, you're being too cautious. And as, you know, as time and the events sort of unfolded, that's exactly what happened.
8: That's Afghan American New Yorker Masuda Sultan talking to us about her experience of 9/11, just a few months after the attacks. In December of 2001, Masuda Sultan traveled to Afghanistan and Pakistan to visit her family. She was accompanied by John Alpert and Tammy Alpert of Downtown Community Television, who made a film about her journey called Afghanistan: From Ground Zero to Ground Zero. Here's an excerpt.
10: On our way to my cousin's house, they moved to Quetta after being hit by a U.S. bomb. I don't know what we'll find there. They were living near government buildings in Kandahar with Taliban close by, and they figured that the U.S. would target those buildings, and they didn't want to get hurt by those, so they moved outside of the city and went to their farm just on the outskirts. They were there for 2 weeks before they were hit. There was a low-flying plane and they came out of their houses and many of them were shot at. This is the daughter that she lost. This couple, they had four kids. There's only one mother-in-law left out of the whole family. Yes, all of these children were there, running from the bullets. And it's her leg as well. That's another one of the bullets. This is the daughter of one of my cousins. Her mom was killed, and that's her other sister over there. It was 19 people in total. His daughter died. His daughter-in-law. His brother. His nephew. One of his cousins. Another cousin. He says he lost three grandchildren and a nephew. When the plane started shooting at them, they lost track of where everyone was, and it was chaotic. He says that when they realized what had happened, one of his sons yelled out that there are many sheep lying out here. When they went to find out, they saw that it was humans. It was their family shot on the floor.
8: An excerpt from John and Tommy Alpert's Afghanistan: From Ground Zero to Ground Zero, a 2002 film about Afghan-American Masuda Sultan's journey to Afghanistan in December 2001. Right after Masuda met with her family, she also called into Democracy Now! To describe what she'd seen. We played a clip of that phone call when she and Rita Lazar met for the first time in our studio in January 2002.
11: These people were not Taliban supporters. They weren't al-Qaeda fighters. They were simple Afghans trying to stay safe in their own country. The events of September 11th really made me angry, but seeing these people and what they went through make me angry as well. You know, they say that in war, they say that you have to break a couple of eggs in order to make an omelet, but when those eggs are your family, what can you do?
0: Rita Lazar broke down listening to Masouda Soltan speaking. And then she herself, Rita, talked about her brother, Abe Zalmanowicz. He was on the 27th floor of the World Trade Center and 9/11 and did not survive. This is Rita talking about her brother, Abe.
12: President Bush mentioned him in the National Cathedral speech and cited him as being a hero. And I realized that my government was going to use my brother as justification for killing other people. And that had a tremendous impact on me. I didn't want that to happen, not in my brother's name. And so I wrote a letter to the Times, which they printed, asking our government to please be cautious and not do something they couldn't take back. And then I was asked to speak at a peace rally, and I did it. And just before I went on, I was told they had started bombing Afghanistan. And I realized something I had never realized before. I'd heard the term collateral damage all my life.

0: and meets people like you who have lost their families. And I thought, that's perfect, because Masuda and I are the same. There's no difference between us. My family member died, I'm grieving, and her family, God, I don't know how you survive just hearing about yours. But we're the same people.
1: That's Rita Lazar speaking on Democracy Now! In January of 2002, across the table from Masuda Sultan. Rita was on her way to Afghanistan with Global Exchange and would then go on to co-found September 11th Families for Peaceful Tomorrows. She died at the age of 85 in 2017. September 11th Families for Peaceful Tomorrows will be holding a vigil today in Union Square at 5 o'clock. Joining them will be our guest right now, Masuda Sultan, the Afghan-American women's rights activist who is now the co-founder of ABAD, Afghan Women Forward. I only wish that you and Rita could be sitting across from the table now, Masuda. This is 25 years later. As you talked then about being an Afghan New Yorker and, like all New Yorkers, horrified on September 11th, but then going back to your family in Afghanistan, 19 members of them killed in a house that was bombed by the U.S. military. Your thoughts today?
2: It's really difficult to process that day without getting very emotional. I'm going to try not to get emotional. And, as a New Yorker, the shock and the horror and all of that, and the thoughts about what would happen to us, knowing that it probably was Osama bin Laden. I had that feeling right at the beginning. As Muslim New Yorkers, we were grieving the tragedy of 9/11. And then at the same time, we were having to be questioned about whether we belonged. That's what happens when a whole population is folded into one act. And then at the same time, thinking about Afghanistan and what would happen if it was indeed Osama bin Laden, what would happen in Afghanistan? It was really just a very confusing time. And of course, then going to Afghanistan with just the intention of connecting again with the family I had so recently met. I had left Afghanistan as a child due to the Soviet war. I was barely five, and I had gone back the summer of 2001 to connect with my family. And it had been this incredible trip where I really got to understand where we came from and what the love of family meant and what it was to belong in a place where your parents were from and they spoke the same language and the love that I received. And so I was worried about them. And that was why I wanted to go back just to see what was happening. I had no idea that this had happened when I went on the trip with John. And then having that unfold of hearing that whole tragedy that happened to our family. And then coming back, knowing.
1: Just to say, they left Kabul because they were afraid of being bombed and went to the family house in the country. And that's where they were bombed. And you went to a U.S. military base there, John and Tammy Alpert following you with a camera, and you asked them why they killed your family?
2: Yeah, I mean, it's incredible that I actually was able to, with the help of John, get onto the base in Kandahar. So they had been living in Kandahar City. Some buildings around them were bombed, and they had been Taliban occupied, or they thought they were, and they decided to go to their farmhouse about 60 miles north of Kandahar just to get away from it all. And that's where it happened. So, yes, after we discovered that, we discovered them in Pakistan because they had left Afghanistan after that. And then we went to the site of the bombing and discovered that. And then we, just like big gaping holes in the ground and a man cleaning up from the village, just a very distraught, scary scene. And then we went to the base in Kandahar. And I didn't want to go to the base in Kandahar after seeing all of that. But John Alpert said, this is your chance to ask questions. And of course, I wanted to know what happened and

0: how this happened. So I did. And when I went to the base, you know, I asked a question from a guy who was like a guy I went to college with, who was standing there saying, you know, like, oh, yeah, I don't know what happened to your family. I don't have any information. Oh, but here's an AC-130 gunship, which was probably the type of gunship that attacked your family. You know, and I looked at him and I thought, he's here because he's, you know, wanting to protect his country. He's a good guy. I went to school with guys like this. Like, who do I blame? Like, how did this happen? And that question of how that happened really was eating at me, because I thought, why would they kill innocent people? Like, I know I'm an American. Like, I love Americans so much. I grew up in New York City. Like, everyone's kind, compassionate. I mean, yeah, you have some crazies out there, but generally speaking, Americans are kind, compassionate, helpful people. And that was what I could not reconcile. I was sure it had to have been some terrible mistake. And I thought, as soon as this was understood, that there would be some kind of resolution or help or apology coming to our family, because our family did not support Al-Qaeda. They did not support the Taliban. They were happy that the Taliban were gone. And that apology never came. And I guess that you know, just was too much to expect. But of course, through that process, I met the incredible human beings, like, thanks to you and your show, Rita Lazar, that was the first time that I met her. I had no idea what to expect on your show. I had just come back, was in shock. And I thought she might attack me. Like, I thought she might say to me something along the lines of what some reporters had been saying to me, like, how do we know what your family was up to, and how can you, you know? So I was not prepared for the kind of response that she gave me.
1: And because she lost her brother, Abe Zalmanowicz, that day.
0: Yes, and he was a hero that stayed there. And she was very, very thoughtful about the fact that innocent people were in Afghanistan, should not suffer. She's an incredible human being. But then the other incredible human beings I met, like Medea Benjamin, Colleen Kelly, Kelly Campbell, like, these were people that, even though they had their own grief to deal with, they said, wait a minute, we don't want other people to go through this. And they thought that it would be a good idea to try to help these people, which was, you know, wonderful, but how are we going to help them? So that was when we lobbied the U.S. Congress to create the Victims Fund for Innocent Afghan Civilians. And Senator Leahy actually passed a bill to assist victims, which, now that I think about it, given all the polarization and grief, it's incredible that we were able to actually get that through. But that was because people like Medea Benjamin and the 9/11 Families for Peaceful Tomorrows were, you know, knocking on doors at Congress, at State Department, and elsewhere, saying we need to do something about this. And it's really like a very American story in that way, like civil society really engaging and saying, like, when we would go to some of these Congress people's offices, they would say, we'll get those terrorists, we're going to get them. And then, you know, people like Rita would say, yes, but we need to be careful not to kill innocent people.
2: And finally, Masuda, if you could talk about your assessment of where things stand now, your response, first of all, to the 2021 withdrawal of the U.S. and NATO troops and the situation today under the Taliban.
0: Well, I wanted the war to end for a long time. I think we definitely stayed way too long. We empowered the wrong types of people. They were abusive and corrupt. We did not listen to the Afghan people's grievances. But I think one of the things we need to keep in mind, based on all that we went through in Afghanistan, is not to repeat the 1990s of turning our backs on the country. We need to engage with the Afghan people, support Afghan women, and support civil society. The fact that Afghan girls are being denied secondary education and beyond is unprecedented in the whole world. Everybody knows that it's completely wrong, and they're right within Islam. And actually, all the Taliban we talked to agree with us. But the emir, because we went to Afghanistan, a group of us women, including Kelly Campbell and Medea Benjamin, went back after the Taliban takeover and wanted to connect with the women there. We talked to the education ministry of the Taliban. We talked to many other officials and said, why are you doing this? And they said to us both privately and publicly that we want the girls to study and we want women to work, but the emir is not allowing it. He stopped it the day the girls were supposed to go to school. And that got them in trouble. And subsequently, all of them who say this get in trouble. And the emir is enforcing, you know, that people shouldn't talk about this. So we're in a pickle with that.
1: So you founded a new organization. I want to thank you, Masuda, for joining us. In a moment, we're going to go directly to Kabul. Masuda Sultan, Afghan-American women's rights activist, co-founder of Abad, Afghan Women Forward. Coming up, we go to Kabul to speak with Jan Egeland of the Norwegian Refugee Council, and we'll look at the costs of war and speak with Spencer Ackerman, his book, Reign of Terror, How the 9/11 Era Destabilized America and Produced Trump. Coming up.
3: What emerges through the mud?

0: wartime here on Democracy Now! DemocracyNow.org, The War and Peace Report. I'm Amy Goodman with Nermeen Sheikh.
1: We go now to Afghanistan, where a deepening humanitarian crisis is being largely overlooked by the international community following the withdrawal of NATO troops in 2021 and the return of the Taliban. The crisis is most severe for women and girls whose basic rights to education, freedom of movement and access to services have been severely restricted over the last 5 years. Afghan women are banned from outdoor parks, among other spaces, and books written by women have been removed from libraries. Women venturing beyond the home must be accompanied by a male guardian, and so-called morality laws curtail their rights to speak, sing, or recite out loud in public.
0: Nearly 6 million Afghan refugees who've been living in neighboring countries, including Pakistan and Iran, have returned to Afghanistan following mass deportations and have been met with very little support following the withdrawal of U.S. troops. International aid dropped from $3.3 billion in 2022 to $1 billion last year. The U.S. this year has given $500 million. For more, we go to Kabul, where we're joined by Jan Egeland, Secretary General of the Norwegian Refugee Council. This is his fifth visit to Afghanistan since 2021. Jan Egeland, what have you found on the ground in Afghanistan right now as we speak to you from blocks from ground zero, 25 years after the 9/11 attacks?
2: Well, I've been these last days together with the poorest people on earth, really, and people who have especially then come back from Pakistan to Kandahar in the south of Afghanistan, also here to Kabul and to elsewhere. These are people deported, as you rightly said, 6 million in 3 years. It's one of the biggest deportation processes on earth in this generation. And the world is not here, the international community is not really here to help them. There are some non-governmental organizations and UN partners on the ground, but we're so overstretched and underfunded. So these women with children who have been 30 years as refugees in Pakistan come empty-handed back. They get 48 hours to leave. They're dumped at the border. And then they are in desperate search of shelter, of water, of food, of some protection. We're able to help some, but we would like to help many more. And that's why we're calling on all of those countries who promised to stand with the Afghan civilian population, girls, women, families in particular. Don't forget your promises when you went for the door abruptly 5 years ago.
1: Jan, could you talk about specifically the situation in rural areas, as well as whether, given these severe, harsh, and actually quite unfathomable restrictions on women, whether women are still allowed to do humanitarian work, provide social and health services to Afghan women and children?
2: Yeah, I mean the poverty, the deprivation is of course particularly big in the countryside. I was in areas outside of Kandahar, and people are living under plastic sheeting and were longing for the home that we were now building to them. Woman I met, a mother, several other children, cried when she told that she sold her 12-year-old daughter as a child bride for $600. I mean she loved this girl, and she had to sell it to get food for the rest of the family. The rights of Afghan women have been destroyed, really. There is no doubt about it. There is 100 edicts from the supreme leader, the emir, curtailing right to work, right to education, and freedom of movement. Of those, the right to education is possibly the worst, because after sixth grade, primary school, girls cannot get further education, which means we will not have female, new female teachers, doctors, nurses, midwives, in some time from now. That's why I went to Kandahar and met the Taliban leadership. That's why I met the Taliban leadership here in Kabul, to confront them with this factor, saying to them, you promised us there would be education. You said it would just take time for you to organize it in the Islamic and Afghan fashion. It's 5 years now. And you cannot have an economy which only involves half of the population. Where are the other diplomats? Where are the other countries that should come here and fight with us for the women of Afghanistan? We're too alone on the ground here in Afghanistan now.
0: I want to correct something I said, Jan Egeland. I said that the U.S. had given $500 million to the Taliban this year, but in your news release, you said $500 million U.S. dollars have been provided for the humanitarian response. That's not necessarily from the United States, right?
2: No. There is zero funding from the United States of America to humanitarian work that I know of here in Afghanistan this year at all. You know, I remember what Barbara Bush promised that when she was the first lady, when what one politician after the other from both parties promised, they said, we will stand with the women and girls of Afghanistan. Well, I don't see that here, because the reason we have to lay off female aid workers, female teachers teaching primary school girls, is because of lack of funding. It's not because of the Taliban. We have been able to negotiate a return of all of our female colleagues, aid workers. They work as Afghan women to Afghan women in all of the provinces where we operate.
1: Nian, you mentioned this extraordinary mass deportation campaign from Pakistan and Iran, 6 million refugees in total. If you could say a little bit more, where are they and how are they being assimilated back into Afghan society, many of whom were in both Iran and Afghanistan with refugee status? Some of whom had asylum status, the others who had gained effectively citizenship.
2: Yeah, they had all sorts of rights, and which is natural because they had been there for decades, both in Iran and in Pakistan. And I met these refugee communities. Of course, again, the rest of the world did not help Iran and Pakistan that much in hosting all of these refugees. There is a lot of talk in the United States and in Europe, perhaps even more in Europe, that, we have too many Afghans. We have to get them back and so on. There's a very small number of Afghans in North America and in Europe compared to Pakistan and Iran. So in the last 3 years, the Pakistan and Iran said, we will not anymore shoulder this on our own. We will send people back. So they give 1 day, 2 days, 3 days notice, and then they come and by force take people. And in many cases, it's only the women and children they find, the grandparents. The father of the household may be out searching for work or being in the market or being traveling. So then they are dumped at the border by Pakistan, by Iran on the other side. And there we are some humanitarian groups trying to help them. And there is then some transport to the places where they want to go. And then they are often helped to distant relatives that are too poor to really be able to absorb them. So they would be next to a relative's house, but with no real shelter. And there's where I found many of the families, because we were already giving them some cash assistance, and we will now give them shelter and water and sanitation. By the way, none of these girls, that women that I met, who have been in Pakistan 30, 40 years, had ever had education, ever. and their children had not had education, neither boys nor girls. So it's a crisis for human rights, really. It's a crisis for humanity, this.
1: Jan, very quickly, I just want to make one clarification. Neither Iran nor Pakistan granted citizenship to Afghan refugees or the generations who were born in either of the two countries.
2: No.
1: Maybe.
0: Jan Egeland.
2: No, they have temporary status.
0: I want to thank you so much for being with us. Secretary General of the Norwegian Refugee Council joining us from Kabul, Afghanistan. Up next, Spencer Ackerman, author of Reign of Terror, How the 9/11 Era Destabilized America and Produced Trump. Stay with us.

0: John Walker's Blues by Steve Earle in our Democracy Now! Studio. This is Democracy Now!, democracynow.org. I'm Amy Goodman with Nermeen Sheikh.
1: As we continue to discuss the global legacy of the 9/11 attacks, we turn now to look at the devastating impacts of the decades-long so-called War on Terror, a series of wars launched in the name of those killed on September 11, 2001. Just 9 days after the 9/11 attacks, President George W. Bush declared the beginning of a war that would come to define the next 25 years of foreign policy. This is President Bush speaking before a joint session of Congress on September 20, 2001.
2: Americans should not expect one battle, but a lengthy campaign, unlike any other we have ever seen. It may include dramatic strikes visible on TV and covert operations, secret even in success. We will starve terrorists of funding, turn them one against another, drive them from place to place until there is no refuge or no rest. And we will pursue nations that provide aid or safe haven to terrorism. Every nation in every region now has a decision to make. Either you are with us or you are with the terrorists. From this day forward, any nation that continues to harbor or support terrorism will be regarded by the United States as a hostile regime.
0: President Bush declaring the start of the so-called War on Terror, September 20th, 2001. We go now to Spencer Ackerman, Pulitzer Prize and National Magazine award-winning journalist and author of the book Reign of Terror, How the 9/11 Era Destabilized America and Produced Trump, and the Forever Wars newsletter. His latest article for Zatteo is headlined, How the War on Terror Went Global and Backfired on the United States. Why don't you explain that, Spencer?
3: Thank you, Amy. Good morning. Good morning, Nermeen. Really appreciate you having me on the show. The War on Terror was always a construct to be waged, never quite to be ended, that involved a tremendous violent exertion of American power as a demonstration effect to, on the theory that it would ward off the next 9/11. A whole lot of regimes around the world, rising powers, looking for their own advantage, saw what the United States was constructing and realized they wanted that for themselves. Eventually, that would be Vladimir Putin rejecting U.S. Unipolar hegemony and deciding that much as the United States in Iraq wanted the ability to attack its adversaries before they had a chance to, you know, allegedly attack them, so too Russia would reserve that right for itself. We see that most recently in Ukraine. In China, they looked at the Muslims of their Xinjiang province and decided they wanted to construct the same sort of panopticon and repressive apparatus of surveillance and re-education. In their sense, we didn't have that part here, but certainly the surveillance and the law enforcement repression of Muslims inside the United States. And in Israel, they looked at the United States as going on an open-ended war against what certainly subtextually to very many was on Islam, and said to themselves, finally, the United States is going to act the way we seek to act against the Palestinians. And the long legacy of that is on display in the genocide of the Palestinian people.
1: And Spencer, you write in that same piece about going yourself to Israel in December 2001. If you could talk about what happened during that visit and what you were told by the people you spoke to.
3: Indeed. In 2001, in December, I went on a junket by the American Jewish Committee for college student journalists like myself. What we heard from Israelis of a variety of different stripes was that finally the United States understands what Israel has experienced. And they didn't understand that. They certainly didn't interpret that to us student journalists in any material sense, emerging from any historical context of the dispossession and land
4: theft over generations of the Palestinian people, but instead interpreted Israeli history as the manifestation of 9/11, that this had been a religious conflict that admitted of no material solution and accordingly had no diplomatic settlement. The implication being that much as the United States was seeing itself justified as waging an open-ended war against Islam, so too the United States must support Israel in waging an open-ended conflict against Palestinians that were defined by often the Islamic faith, erasing Palestinian Christian and other secular identities, but overwhelmingly a war not to be limited by American pressure.
1: And Spencer, if you could talk about how 9/11, the effects of 9/11, continue to reverberate today. Talk about the election of Trump and how it's connected to 9/11 and what followed, as well as now another war of attrition in Iran.
4: Most certainly. We saw, beginning at the very outset of the war on terror, our leaders told us to understand 9/11 as an assault of a foreign civilization, one that had nothing to do with the consequences of American extractive and exploitative foreign policy in the Muslim world or its support for Israel. It was given that interpretation, gave that interpretation to us in order to not question what U.S. foreign policy had been and what it was about to become. Then it was a disaster. The wars in Iraq and Afghanistan became nightmares, and they were easy for a demagogue to attribute to the weakness of American elites that sought to limit this war against what they had already said was a marauding, rapacious, and irrational foreign civilization. A great deal of its believers were already inside the United States, and that would justify a campaign of repression inside the United States against them and against other immigrants. From the start, a nativist strain in American politics said that immigration was the handmaiden of terrorism, and that the institutions that sought to restrict that response to evicting those immigrants, campaigns of surveillance and deportation, were essentially no better than the handmaidens of terrorism themselves, all of which contributed a great deal. It was almost like a hollowing out of American institutional capacity to inhibit nativism that opened the door to people like Donald Trump. And with all of the Trump and MAGA movement's rhetoric of violence, it was, I would argue, inevitable that while they postured themselves as critics of the war on terror, they would simply wage it more violently and more expansively. That's exactly what we're seeing in Iran right now, and it's what we're seeing on our streets with ICE, a creation of 9/11 that is acting essentially like a death squad.
0: And in the last 20 seconds, President Trump now says at his midterm national convention in Dallas that the war will end right after the midterm elections. Your final comment, Spencer Ackerman.
4: Over the 25 years of the war on terror, various presidents have portrayed to the United States like they can control the consequences of the overwhelming violence they have unleashed. They've never been able to do so. They won't be able to do so now.
0: Spencer Ackerman, Pulitzer Prize-winning, National Magazine Award-winning reporter, author of Reign of Terror, How the 9/11 Era Destabilized America and Produced Trump, also author of Forever Wars newsletter, speaking to us from Brooklyn, New York. This is Democracy Now!, democracynow.org. I'm Amy Goodman with Nermeen Sheikh.
1: We end today's show with a look at the human, budgetary and environmental costs of these forever wars. According to the latest numbers from the Nonpartisan Costs of War Project at Brown University, close to 1 million people were killed due to war violence in Afghanistan, Iraq, Pakistan, Yemen, Syria, and beyond. At least half of them are estimated to be civilians. The indirect death toll from these wars is far higher, between 3.6 and 3.8 million people.
0: In terms of budget costs, the U.S. federal government has spent more than $8 trillion on the post-9/11 wars through 2021. For more, we're joined by Nita Crawford, the co-founder of the Costs of War Project. In these last few minutes that we have, lay out the costs of war as we are here today on this 25th anniversary of the 9/11 attacks.
5: Well, you've already touched on the direct death, the killing that results when bombs and bullets and fire are rained down on people, and the soldiers who are fighting for the United States and its allies die. But there's the indirect death, the consequences of the destruction of infrastructure, which can be two or three times the number of people who are injured. And this is because there's no longer hospitals or healthcare available to people because food has been, production has been disrupted. So the harm to bodies is substantial. A second harm, which Spencer Ackerman discussed briefly, was the harm to US democracy. There's decreased congressional and judicial oversight of the executive, increased executive power. There's been a decline in the rule of law. The United States waged preventive war in Iraq. That's a real consequence, which has led to more easily waging war in Iran. So there's the human toll, the political consequences, and the environmental consequences are devastating because not only did the United States increase its use of force immediately after the attack on Afghanistan began, the United States military has increased its use of force even after those wars ended. The United States has a global military presence, more than 750 bases around the world. And its presence has caused environmental harm because of the greenhouse gas emissions associated with the world's largest petroleum user, which is the Department of Defense. So it's human, political, and now just to conclude with the economic costs, which are increased debt to the United States, increased military spending, but also because these wars were not paid for through taxes like previous wars, they were paid for by borrowing. The United States debt has grown, and the interest to pay the debt will be coming out of the Treasury for many years to come. So the consequences are all around us.
0: I want to thank you so much for being with us, Nita Crawford, co-founder of the Costs of War Project, which we will link to. That does it for our show. Tomorrow, on September 11th, we'll be joined by Jamil Jaffer and Asmat Khan, who have been running an event, The Forever War and the First Amendment, a symposium on how the war on terror has shaped the freedoms of speech and the press. I'll be speaking on September 17th after the screening of Steal the Story, Please, about Democracy Now! In Bayshore, New York. I can't wait to go home to see my friends at Bayshore High School. Then on September 22nd, we'll be at the IFC for the screening of the film with Tia Lesson and Carl Diehl. That does it for our show. I'm Amy Goodman with Nermeen Sheikh for another edition of Democracy Now!, democracynow.org, the War and Peace Report.
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2: From Feature Story News in Paris, I'm Ross Cullen. Ceremonies of remembrance are being held across the US on Friday, commemorating the 25th anniversary of the 9/11 terrorist attacks. The names of the 2,977 people killed in the attacks are being read aloud at Ground Zero in New York as the United States marks a quarter of a century since the worst terrorist atrocity on American soil. Vice President J.D. Vance and all four living former presidents, Bill Clinton, George W. Bush, Barack Obama, and Joe Biden, are attending the ceremony in Lower Manhattan, while President Donald Trump delivers remarks at a separate observance at the Pentagon, into where one of the four hijacked aeroplanes crashed. Ships in New York Harbor sounded their horns at the exact moment the first hijacked aircraft struck the North Tower a quarter of a century ago. FSN's Mitch McCann is in New York City.
3: Well, there are many events taking place across the U.S. today, from here in New York to the Pentagon in Virginia to Shanksville, Pennsylvania, where United Flight 93 crashed on September 11. At Ground Zero, there are usually six moments of silence. This year, for the first time, they are adding a seventh, recognizing those who died in the years following the attacks from health-related illnesses. It's estimated that around 9,000 people have suffered from, in many cases, lung disease and lung cancers due to smoke and dust inhalation during the rescue and recovery mission.
2: Indian Prime Minister Narendra Modi and Russian President Vladimir Putin have held bilateral talks in New Delhi on the sidelines of the 18th BRICS summit. Here's Ishan Gurg in New Delhi.
4: As far as the BRICS leadership is concerned, one thing that's going to chime with the Chinese vision of what they want out of the BRICS is, of course, going to be building a multipolar world. Now, in India's diplomatic language, that means calling for a reform of multilateral organizations. This is something Indian presidency has called for as long as it's held the BRICS presidency. And it says that multilateral institutions like the United Nations, the World Trade Organizations, and even the UN Security Council, all of them need to have a better representation of the countries from the global south.
2: A Hong Kong court has sentenced three organizers of the territory's annual Tiananmen Square vigil to between 5 and 7 years in prison for inciting subversion under Beijing's national security law. Our correspondent Laura Westbrook reports from Hong Kong.
5: The former opposition lawmaker Li Chuqian and Chow Hang Tung had been convicted or found guilty of inciting subversion. They were found guilty, and they received prison terms of 7 years for Li Chuqian and 7 years and 3 months for Chow Hang Tung. Now, Albert Ho had earlier pleaded guilty, and he was sentenced to 5 years and 2 months.
2: That's the latest Feature Story News. This is Ross Cullen reporting in Paris.
6: Welcome to America Through the Eyes of an Illiterate. I'm your host, Felix Strozier. I started and run an organization based here in the Tacoma Hilltop area that helps people who can't read or write well. It's called Adults with Learning Disability Foundation. I started this organization because I am also an illiterate. With this show, I hope to raise awareness about our literacy community and provide listeners who struggle with some resources and tools to help them get by in a world that wasn't built with them in mind. This episode, we would like to continue our conversation to better understand exactly what an illiterate may go through. Hi, everybody. Welcome to another episode of America Through the Eyes of an Illiterate. I'm so happy that we have another day to be able to tell a story about someone special. We had Mika here before, and it was an awesome conversation, but, you know, at times I feel as though, you know, it's only fair that we have our guests back, because a lot of these stories that you will hear is not a story that you can tell in an hour. And so we really want you to understand who Mika is, and just let her share her story with you. We were talking, we really had a good show last week, and I just got to tell you that how things work sometimes. Awesome show, and man, we were unable to get that to the air because of mistakes that I made. But listen to me, you're not learning if you don't make mistakes. And that's one of the things that we want people who struggle with to understand. Sometimes it's okay to get it wrong, because after you get it wrong, you definitely have a chance to get it right. And we call that growth. So enough of me. You know, I want to really get to our guests, and I want us to, you know, hear more of her story. So I want to welcome to the show Mika. How you doing, Mika?
7: I'm good, Mr. Felix.
6: Awesome.
7: How about you?
6: I'm doing awesome. Thank you.
7: Good.
6: How's it been going?
7: Oh, man. It's been going really great. Really great. Awesome. I was going to school for medical billing, coding, and insurance. Since then, I've finished my class courses. And right now, I'm at the end of my externship. I had to do 250 hours. So I'm like right here at the last couple of days.
6: Congratulations.
7: Yes, and I'll be able to walk the stage this year, or should I say ride the stage this year on August 23rd, 7 p.m. So I look very forward to that.
6: Right on.
7: I'm trying to even remember last time I was here. I don't know. Did you know I went home to visit my mom and my grandmother in Colorado? Did I share that?
6: No, that was after you
7: that
6: talked
7: was
6: about
7: I here afterwards
6: being
7: that?
6: Able
7: okay.
6: to go.
7: It's been quite a bit of stuff.
6: But that's been a little bit of time on you, see, because you're
7: okay.
6: being modest right now. you just skipping right past the rewarding part.
7: All right.
6: You know, our listeners listen for the problem, mm-hmm. and then they listen to the solution. And so you said that you were going through school.
7: Mm-hmm.
6: You're about to graduate.
7: Yes.
6: Okay. Now, the last time we talked, we understood that we both had struggled. And you are accomplishing something through an illiterate standpoint.
7: Yes.
6: People need to hear that. People need to understand that Mika struggled, Mika didn't give up, and Mika made making it happen. You got a lot of joy. I see
7: yes.
6: the joy here, but I want the audience who's not here right now but mm-hmm. listening to understand that, you know, it's rewarding to you because it wasn't easy. It was
7: no.
6: hard work.
7: Yes.
6: But you are 3 days.
7: Yeah.
6: You got this.
7: Mm-hmm.
6: And so I just don't want you to take that lightly, because that is quite an accomplishment.
7: Thank you.
6: Yeah, that's quite an accomplishment.
7: Thank you.
6: So, again, I say congratulations.
7: Thank you.
6: Look, Robert very over there want to say something. He want to tell you congratulations as well. He just...
8: Congratulations.
7: Thank you,
8: what I was
7: Mr.
8: thinking
7: Robert.
8: About was the pictures you shared with us about with home
7: mm-hmm.
8: when you were singing and you guys were like
7: yeah.
8: performing and stuff.
7: Mm-hmm.
8: And that
7: yeah.
8: just stands out to me, and I see the smile on your face.
7: Thank
8: Good
7: you.
8: Good job.
6: Yeah, yeah.
7: Thank you very much.
8: For putting in that hard work.
7: Yeah.
8: And not tapping.
7: Yeah. And you know, me and you, we go back to the beginning days of me stepping foot in the city. And it does. It feels very good and very rewarding to know that I put forth the effort into doing something that I really didn't have no mindset or mind frame really to do. Being just laying around, you know, because of my abilities and disabilities, you know, I was on Facebook, how it came about, and it said, want to do phlebotomy, 4 weeks class, apply now. So that's what I did. And then with me applying, I ended up with medical billing, coding, and insurance. Go figure. Instead of 4 weeks, 9 months. So there it was. No, it was not easy. It was a few days where the body was just like, look, kid, you're not going anywhere, you know? And of course, just like with, excuse me, any other days, especially with the weather, you know, the rain and the cold and stuff like that, triggers my body and muscle spasms and stuff like that, and my nerves, where I wasn't able to go to class. But thank goodness they were very understanding for that point and era for me. And I still press forward, though. A lot of days where I did not feel like blanket, I still went, you know, and it wasn't like I was driving myself. I was getting out here on that bus, you know, that bus terminal thing, that bus beat, like we talked about during my first show, you know, and that's not always easy neither. Going across town, rain, sleet, snow, body aching, but I prevailed.
9: You know, and I want to say this because, you know, for people who didn't hear our show before, may not understand, this effort comes from a person who, when you heard her say ride across the stage, it's because she's in a wheelchair, but yet she has this drive. And so this is just something to look at and say, never give up, never give up. The struggle's there, but you can either stay where you are or you can grow a little bit. And I feel as though just seeing the smile on Mika's face shows me that she feels as though she has grown some. And that's an awesome feeling. So if you're struggling, just get to the right resources. You know how to get in touch with AWOD. We'll partner up and we'll make some things happen if you feel that that's a struggle for you. But if that's not a struggle, reading and writing is not a struggle for you, then I feel that there's no excuse for you to do something. I'm looking for 2025 to be our best year of positive statistics. Maybe we won't get negative statistics for a day or so, but do you know if we don't get negative statistics for one day, we're done good, okay? And so I hope for that. Sorry, Mika, finish telling your story, because it's powerful.
7: Well, you know, as far as what you're saying, as far as reading and writing, you know, I do thank God for those skills of mine and that will and that drive my mother put in me and drilled me, practice your penmanship and do this and do that. You know, I'm very grateful for that now. I ended up going back to school at this age in my life, which is the new 22, but I'm proud to say I'm 46.
8: Okay.
7: I'll be 47 this year, I believe. 47 or 48, 40-ish.
8: Okay.
7: And
9: I'm not going to press the issue because I understand women.
7: Yeah.
9: I'm surprised you.
7: December 7th will be my birthday.
9: Okay.
7: I'll be 40. I'll be 48, I believe. Okay. 76? I'm short on math today. See, we all have those disabilities.
9: You said 76?
7: Yeah.
9: Yeah,
7: how old will I be? I'll be 47 or 48? 48. Thank you, Mr. Robert. Thank you. But I did it. I pushed myself to go and want to go once I knew I was approved because I felt my mind slipping with the fact of me just laying around in the bed all day because of my disability for the last 4 years. Okay. I felt that I was losing myself. I'm going around asking, how do we spell we? How do we spell us? And you would think, well, why didn't you go to grammar school? Well, I wanted to challenge myself. I'm always one that wants to challenge. I like the challenges. So I said, why not? And everybody's like, oh, you went to do that so you could get that guap. You could get that money. You're going to be making bank. Well, maybe at one point, an aspect in time in my life, I will. But as of right now, I did it to strengthen my mind, strengthen myself overall as a female. And most of all, to strengthen my tools. I wanted something else to have up underneath my belt. I used to drive truck. I've worked at UPS, certified chef before I went down with the disabilities. I wanted something else that I could claim is my own. And that's me. I'm a jacket of all trades, they say.
9: That's what I call myself. But in reality, I feel as though that's working towards your knit. Because we're good. We're good at something. There's something. Because that's what I've spent my entire life trying to find out what it is
7: what
9: that
7: it is you're good
9: will
7: at.
9: Get me paid.
7: Mm-hmm.
9: You know, because jack all trades, a lot of times they want you to do that free stuff. And we need to, yeah. Exactly. So I know the last time we talked about your wheelchair running right now? Did you get it fixed?
7: It has been serviced. It did get fixed. However, it's never going to be fast enough for me. Just like now, I was on a hope and a prayer that because I've been out all day, you know, doing my hours, coming up the hill, I was losing bars. So I was like, just let me get there. Just let me get there.
9: So what, because that is something that you have to think about. does the wheelchair have like a plug-in that you plug into like the house, the wherever mm-hmm. you are to get that charge, to get that charge?
7: Yes. I plug it in every night. When I get home, I plug it in. I believe now, I probably should have been doing this throughout the externship, was carrying this charger with me and plugging it up. But because I'm in my chair while I'm there, having it plugged up would defeat the purpose because I'd always be unplugging it and have to maneuver around. I'm a CPS there at the Comfort Dental on 38th and PACIFIC Avenue.
9: I don't even know where that's at.
8: Pacific.
9: Oh, say that again.
7: PACIFIC.
9: Oh, okay.
7: See? Avenue. P Avenue.
9: Got me. Hey, if you don't want me to know it, spell it.
7: I say CPS for those of you who are wondering what is a CPS. I'm a certified professional shredder. All I did was shred files while I was there. It was wonderful. Wonderful. And they were like, are you sure you don't want to do what you went to school for? I was like, you guys have a whole wall of files. You want shredded? I'll just shred them. And that's what I did for my 250 hours. I shred old files for over 7 years.
9: Over 7 years?
7: Files they had that were for over 7 years that should have been gone.
9: Oh.
7: So I'm just shredding them. And I'm having the time of my life shredding. So I've become a CPS, Certified Professional Shredder.
9: Oh, that's good.
7: Mm-hmm.
9: Hey, you know, that has some humor in it. You know, the thing is we all can't be rappers. We talked about this last week. We all can't be rappers or have these voices that, you know, wake people up, you know.
7: Oh, I could tell you the real humor out of it, how it went.
9: Okay, tell me.
7: So there was a customer or client of the dental facility. She was finished and she was being checked out with the young ladies that check you out, you know, for what you got done for the day. So she had sat down with one of the ladies and they asked her name. She said her name. And so she looked up and I'm sitting there in the background and her husband was standing behind her and she goes, oh, honey, look, they have a professional shredder. And I just found it so funny because just last week I was in the classroom with my teacher and one of the student advocates that, you know, bring in students was coming in and was like, what is a CPB? What is a CPC? And we were trying to tell him what that means. Mm-hmm. So we had came up with Certified Professional Shredder for my title already. And so what made it humorous to me is I said, well, you know what? I finally realized that my life matters for more than just the color of my skin. I'm a certified professional shredder. And that just humored me so much. I laughed and laughed that day. I said, yeah, my life matters more than just for this color of my skin. So yeah. Not only does my black life matter, my life matters for being a certified professional shredder. And I got recognized.
9: You know, because they do have those trucks that come out to the companies and shred your stuff, you know.
7: Yeah,
9: that, right?
7: Or yeah. You do it and the truck will come and pick it up. They be having locks on those trash bins too, you know that, right?
9: Well, sure.
7: Yeah,
9: they have to.
7: Mm-hmm.
9: People, I can remember watching a show, maybe like a PSI or whatever they call those shows, CSI. Yeah. And so what happened was they have people that, you know, they are professionals at putting that paper back together.
7: Yeah, criminal minds and all that.
9: They good at that. And so I know the latest thing because, you know, as someone who struggles with reading and writing, it's important to protect my info.
7: Mm-hmm.
9: And so it's not always safe to tear your info up because sometimes when you tear something up, you have just torn a square into your address, your name, your telephone number,
7: your
9: zip code. Everything is there.
7: And well, let me ask you something. I didn't mean to cut you off. Mm-hmm. Were you guys aware of when a lot of these systems went down about a week ago, 2 weeks ago or so it was, and a lot of them were the medical systems.
9: Yeah, they had the big shutdown.
7: Yeah.
8: The airline.
7: Yes. That day.
9: Yeah.
7: I had a doctor's appointment over at St. Joe's and it made me so frustrated because you know why? They had to go back manually and they were like, we need you to fill out the paperwork. Do you have your insurance card, your ID card? And I was like, all of it's in the system. Our system's down. I said, oh yeah, that's right. Yeah, that was very frustrating. So where the typical doctor's appointment would take about 45 minutes to an hour took it almost 2 hours.
9: I think the world was inconvenienced that day because a lot of things, this wasn't just here.
7: Mm-hmm.
9: This was all over.
7: Oh, was it really?
9: Yeah. Mm-hmm. Yeah. It was the biggest one that they have had, that they have let us know about, you know, to a point where it affected us so much, you had to recognize it because it affected everything. So, yeah. But I think they have it worked out. It took like 2-3 weeks to figure that problem out, though.
7: Hmm.
9: Yeah. But I think they have it figured out now. Just to show, you know, how we communicate depends on something else. That shows you how powerful the internet is.
7: Yeah.
9: It's powerful. You shut down the airlines.
8: It did shut down.
9: Yeah, I know. Mm-hmm. I know. So that it has to be powerful. But let me ask you a question. Did they find out, was this something that was, you know, like hackers do stuff?
8: No.
9: This was just an overload of the system. And you know, you can overload the system by just having too many users tap in at once, which, you know.
7: In that case, you would think that things would shut down every day.
8: And they didn't have stuff in place. See what they did. I have a friend that I was talking to Saturday, and he used to put all those systems in place. And he was telling me he's older. He's like 50 or 67 or 68. And he said they took him out to hire the younger generation. They didn't want to pay him the money that he, you know, should be getting for doing that work, for setting up the backup systems in case it shuts down like that. And so they brought in all these young programmers.
9: And what, they wasn't responsible to
8: no,
9: do
8: they
9: the
8: don't
9: work?
8: Know that stuff. He's old school, so you know, he knew this stuff from way back when, because that's what he did in the military and stuff.
9: Yeah, and I could understand that from this area.
7: Mm-hmm.
9: Because what he's doing only controls just a little bit of what that problem. How was it something that should have been done worldwide? Because this is something that affected a lot of places, not just here. So him not doing his job, does that say others weren't doing that job as well until it got to this point? Remember when we had Y2K, they were worried about the zeros. And me, I said, you didn't had 100 years to think about zeros. And so I felt as though that they had thought of the zeros, and I didn't think that it would be as bad as they said, like with elevator stopping,
7: mm-hmm.
9: Escalator stopping. Mm-hmm. Just that was sort of like the shut

0: I didn't graduate, but I have the brain of a scholar, but I didn't graduate. And so our listeners probably would think, why you keep talking about that? I'll tell you why I keep talking about it. It's because it was a dream of mine. And so I get really happy inside when I see other people accomplishing things that makes a difference in their life. You know, I cry a lot because I try to make certain things happen, and it's just tough. And so it's a different kind of cry for Mika. It's a proud cry because so many people decide to lay on that couch because they become comfortable. Mm-hmm. On that couch. And once you become comfortable, it's hard. You know, I don't really know whose fault it is once you become comfortable. Okay. Because, you know, when you become comfortable, it's like, I'd rather do this.
1: Yeah, I'd rather do this. It's cool that you said, you know, you can't really say whose fault it is. It could be oneself's fault. It could be doctors that enable you, their fault, family members, spouses, children, sisters, brothers. You never know. It just depends on that person, their life, their livelihood, their lifestyle, their background, maybe even, if you would. I almost became one of those people. Actually, I did. Might as well say I did for a little bit. I accepted a little bit too much of what God gave me. Why I say what God gave me, it's God that allowed me to be like this. He created this atmosphere for me. Why? Only He knows. It was hard to be grateful for this atmosphere. It has not been easy to accept this atmosphere that I am now living in. But I am thankful and I am grateful. A lot of different things that could have put me in the grave didn't, just as well as the accident didn't, you know? So I had put myself there where I didn't want to do anything. I didn't want to be bothered. I felt like all hope was done, gone. It was like, for what? Do this for what? Why? Who's gonna care? You know, I don't. You know, I took a very poor piss attitude, a very discouraging and distant attitude. I was ugly for quite a while. And it took me, myself, and I to regain for me to be who I am today. And
0: tell me what that breakthrough was like, because you had to do some things to make that happen.
1: I got very dark, very dark. I mean, when I say I got dark, I mean to the fact to where every day I didn't open up curtains, inside of my house stayed dark.
0: So tell me what changed about yesterday that made things different. You want to open
1: I'd
0: up.
1: I'd probably your- say. Just on a quick note for the broadcast, I would have to say time and prayers from my mother, other saints. They just kept praying for me because I wasn't praying for myself. You know, I did not care anymore. So I'd probably say just time and prayers. And thankful for the both, grateful for the both. It just one day, as you could maybe think about it, you're tired of just laying there in the bed. Even though that's all they told me to do. I had a hospital bed in my own home. Just go from laying on my back to my right side, because the left side's the bad side. Try to lay on the left side, about 5-10 seconds. Whoop, got a fish fry back to the other side, you know. Right. Just got tired of being there like that. And I said, I want to start getting back out. I want to go places. So I started kind of self-encouraging myself to change, to want to change. And then I had the small support of services through my physical and occupational therapists that were coming into my home every other day.
0: Because that's a breakthrough within itself. I know how difficult depression can be to get out of.
1: Oh, yeah.
0: I think I was taught that depression brings on pain and pain brings on depression. Okay. And so the thing is like we live in a world where people are hurting, trying to figure out the right things to do. And so last week we talked about subliminal messages that can help people. And what I'm hoping for is just our listeners, anybody that have trouble with anything, understand that if you stop, you lost. If you continue, then that's where you grow. We had talked about one time about being repotted. And periodically we have to allow ourselves to be repotted. We become too small for the pot that we are in. And so we be repotted and then we continue to grow. A lot of times

0: And growing takes advice. Growing takes criticism. Because a lot of times people don't want to hear what people have to say because they have their own thing that they... Listen, have you ever talked to somebody and they thought more of you, thought of yourself? You ask yourself, yeah. How can you think more of me than I think of myself? You know, I don't get that because my thinking is always... put your best foot forward and everything else falls in line. Talked about this before. Learning is not doing what you already know how to do. It's doing something different. And so we need to just get better at being people. The last time Mika and I talked, we talked about, because I still see her sometimes. She don't do it as much. I got a kick out of watching her go back and forth in the middle of the street. You know, it told me, see, the thing about it is, Mika, what I admire about you is, and you spoke on it a little bit, even though you don't like your situation, you have made it adaptable.
1: Yes.
0: And that's how you grow. Mm-hmm. That's how you grow. You didn't quit. See, right. Because, you know, we want our listeners to know that Mika, she didn't tell you this story. But she's, no, I'm going to let you tell your own story. But the thing is you told me that you going to be stepping here soon.
1: Mm-hmm.
0: Tell our listeners, because that's progress.
1: Yes.
0: That's progress.
1: So for those who do not know or have not heard my story, I am wheelchair bound right now for the last 4 years. First diagnosed with disc issues in my back, causing sciatica issues and nerve issues throughout my legs. Then got diagnosed with bilateral osteosclerosis, osteosclerosis, and osteoarthritis in both my hips, which is a bone disease. Told me the right side was the weaker side. 9 months later, I was in a very bad T-bone car accident that took out my left hip, shattered and fractured my left femur head socket, where now I have 2 metal plates, 14 screws is my left femur head socket. So I need a hip replacement surgery. And so I was determined to finish school. I'm gonna take a couple of vacations. And after that, when I come back, so by November, my dreams and plans are to be going down to get that hip replacement surgery. So by my birthday in December, I will be trying to take my first step again after 4 years.
0: That makes me smile. You know what I'm saying?
1: Yes. And speaking of me driving down in the middle of the street, I was on my way up here. So I was driving up the middle of the street and the kids at the bus stop. And I know he thinks that I didn't pay attention to him, but I did. He puts his hands up and he's like, what the F? And I just kept on rolling. He, you know, throws his hands up like, what are you doing? You know, clearly younger than me. And you know, I didn't even want to entertain it. I mean, like I've said before on a previous show, people don't understand. If I ride the sidewalks sometimes, there's not always a happy ending at the other end of that sidewalk.
0: Right.
1: It's cliffhanger. So then I got to waste my time and backtrack, and hopefully the sidewalk is big enough for me to even flip around, you know, to go back where I came from to safety.
0: So you may need to, that's some advocating there. I would fight for that because you understand that.
1: Mm-hmm.
0: You know, at some point we can all join forces with these different disabilities and just make sure that everything comes out fair, because sometimes what happens is one area receives more than another area. Okay, what is it? What's that? ADHD gets more attention than illiteracy.
1: Mm-hmm.
0: And then so on and so on. But the thing is we just have to make sure. That's why the telling other stories are always good, because somebody is laying in a bed right now saying, you know, I'm not going to get up. Why should I? It's not going to do me any good. Some of them are even going to get anxiety because there's pressing things, but the mind says, stay put. And so I just hope that people can be motivated, energized to always think about what's best. And what's best in everyone's life is to continue to move forward. Our world is just something else. But my pastor told me, and I sort of live by this, because people think that I go for everything. He's just happy-go-lucky. Well, not so much. It's not to an abuse type. But, you know, what it falls down to is there's always a reason to look for joy. And so many people wake up thinking that today has to be what they're going to, their day can't be any better, can't be any better. Like Mika was talking about her story. And one thing is I do get confused sometimes because I'm a constant thinker, okay? And I said this to someone, from my understanding, our story has already been written. Am I correct?
1: Our story has already been written by the big man, is what I would say.
0: That's what I say. And I think that some of that, I periodically talk about blessings and blastings. Sometime when things are going right, we function. When things go wrong, we can't function. And so being consistent would be always giving up a fight, right? And that's what I see Mika doing. Okay, so others could learn that maybe just putting yourself in a better mindset. I don't know. That's why I let Mika tell her story, because I don't know, and I listen and I believe what she says. Okay, but I think that there are other people who have questions because they go through certain things. You know how they have a Cadillac car club. I don't mean any bad stuff on what I say, but I believe that your ministry should be bringing people in them wheelchairs together and having some type of mentoring that could possibly make a person who aren't in wheelchairs that will be in wheelchairs tomorrow, and they don't know how to take that. Mm-hmm. They don't have any support for that, and some of them will go through that themselves. You know how people go to the hospital and read books and take mm-hmm. dogs and stuff like that?
1: Yeah.
0: Maybe your ministry should be, and I can't tell you what your ministry should be, but maybe your ministry should be, you know, seeking people out like that. Mm-hmm. Not the ones that's doing good, but the ones that need your help. Because you have brought a new name. Now, I tell you, I remember all our conversation. Mm-hmm. And I know that you weren't too happy when that woman said to you, "I want to ride like you."
1: Right.
0: You didn't mm-hmm. like that.
1: I didn't. Okay? I
0: know you did. I know you did.
1: I mean, and it's partially my fault, because I do make it look entertaining or fun at times. I really do. I make it seem like ain't nothing going strong with me. Mm-hmm. I know I do. That's a good cover up. Good fake it till I make it. And but when people say, "Oh, I wish I was riding like you," or "I wish I had your chair. Here, take it. I wish I had your legs. I wish I had your feet." You know, you never, never, ever, ever know what it's like until it's gone, or until you're without it, I should say.
0: Yes.
1: That we used to say this on the magazine crew. The best way to appreciate your job is to imagine yourself without one.
0: I live that to the day. That's the reason why I go to work every day, because I remember when I didn't have a job.
1: Right. It's just not always easy making it look peasy.
0: But would you say that's you amusing yourself and not you're not trying to amuse others?
1: Right.
0: Because I say this at work sometime. I'd be like, you know, I tell some of the corniest jokes sometime, and I get really silly sometime. And when that happens, I'm amusing myself.
1: Right.
0: People don't know what people go through. See, we choose to let it come out different. We're not snapping at people. You know, we should mm-hmm. show love. I want to ask you this, because we're gonna be wrapping it up. I'm always interested in how I can be better at helping someone. Is it something I should be doing when I'm helpful, but is there something that I can be more helpful with when it comes to a person in a wheelchair? I try to open up doors for them. Mm-hmm. I try to do certain things, and they like, "Let me do this myself." Yeah. And I never want to be like, I wanted them to see it as a blessing, but I don't want to be out of line. How do I not be out of line? Do I wait for a person to ask for help?
1: You know what, Mr. Felix? That is a very good question. I've been on both sides of the fence. So for me, I do understand what it's like. I am so very, very overly independent. It's disgusting. And it's been brought to me by therapists and counselors that that's a serious problem for me. Because even before I became like this, I was always independent and always had a problem asking for help or assistance or a hand, whatever. Whereas in now, just even with going into externship, some of the patients get up when they see me coming in the door. Oh, let me get the door for you. And by the time they're coming to get the door for me, I've already flung that door open and I'm flopping up through and up. Watch your feet. I don't have toe insurance, you know. But it's, what can I say? It's... it could be a very helpful thing, and then it could be a very, not degrading, but non-helpful too, because people do like to still have their independence or want to feel like they're able to do things on their own. You know, people do not, well, me personally, I don't want people to have pity on me, but be respectable with it too.
0: Right.
1: You know, just because I may not look like I need the help or want the help or ask for help, if you see me struggling beyond, don't just keep leaving me sitting there struggling either. That's about the best way I could put it.
0: Yeah, that's good. And that's really all I want to do is just, you know, be a good neighbor. And sometimes I think, you know, just right off the bat, as soon as you see somebody, you do. And so, but like I said, I've been checked a couple times and I've had to apologize. But I've learned as well, because, you know, when you go through these things, remember what we talk about. When you do something wrong, you have a chance to get it right. And so that's what happened. And so, Mika, we'll have you back because we need to talk about some wheelchair etiquette.
1: Mm-hmm.
0: There's a lot of things that I want to talk to you about, and I want to keep this series going with you just to kind of give our listeners updates and just let us know where you are, how we can help, because we're working to get better as well.
1: Okay.
0: You know,
1: love to.
0: Yeah. Robert, it was a blast, man.
2: All right, Felix.
0: You all quiet over there.
2: I know. At the board, making sure everything's
0: that's right. Robert is our sound guy, and he does a wonderful job, and he's trying to do some other stuff. So we just encourage him to continue to be the best that he can be, because he helps me from week to week be who I am. And so I appreciate you. None but love for both of you.
1: Likewise.
0: And we got a lot to talk about. Thank you for joining America Through the Eyes of an Illiterate. For more information, you can contact us at awldfoundation@gmail.com. We are located at 2136 Martin Luther King Jr. Way, Tacoma, Washington, inside the Rise Center. We're open Tuesday through Friday from 11 to 5. See you next time. I'm your host, Felix Strozier.

0: It started with one guy bringing his radios to a summer camp for kids.
1: Me, the engineer here. I'm that guy. I work at KTQA, but I'm also a camp counselor, if you can believe that.
0: Now, Camp Quest Northwest's Radio Club will participate in Field Day this Saturday, June 28th to Sunday, June 29th, with its brand new call sign, WN7QC.
1: I'm teaching kids how radio works, so I can actually retire instead of fake retire and have someone able to fix KTQA. 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
1: We go out into a field and operate for a day. 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You'd be surprised. A lot of cool stuff.
0: The exercise simulates what might happen during a natural disaster or other emergency. 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
1: We also have an August session at Camp Kirby in Bow, Washington. 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

0: goop goop kitty. 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
1: Spider.
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2: From Feature Story News in Paris, I'm Ross Cullen. Ceremonies of remembrance are being held across the US on Friday, commemorating the 25th anniversary of the 9/11 terrorist attacks. The names of the 2,977 people killed in the attacks are being read aloud at Ground Zero in New York as the United States marks a quarter of a century since the worst terrorist atrocity on American soil. Vice President J.D. Vance and all four living former presidents, Bill Clinton, George W. Bush, Barack Obama, and Joe Biden, are attending the ceremony in Lower Manhattan, while President Donald Trump delivers remarks at a separate observance at the Pentagon into where one of the four hijacked aeroplanes crashed. Ships in New York Harbor sounded their horns at the exact moment the first hijacked aircraft struck the North Tower a quarter of a century ago. FSN's Mitch McCann is in New York City.
3: Well, there are many events taking place across the U.S. today, from here in New York to the Pentagon in Virginia to Shanksville, Pennsylvania, where United Flight 93 crashed on September 11. At Ground Zero, there are usually six moments of silence. This year, for the first time, they are adding a seventh, recognizing those who died in the years following the attacks from health-related illnesses. It's estimated that around 9,000 people have suffered from, in many cases, lung disease and lung cancers due to smoke and dust inhalation during the rescue and recovery mission.
2: Indian Prime Minister Narendra Modi and Russian President Vladimir Putin have held bilateral talks in New Delhi on the sidelines of the 18th BRICS summit. Here's Ishan Gurg in New Delhi.
4: As far as the BRICS leadership is concerned, one thing that's going to chime with the Chinese vision of what they want out of the BRICS is, of course, going to be building a multipolar world. Now, in India's diplomatic language, that means calling for a reform of multilateral organizations. This is something Indian presidency has called for as long as it's held the BRICS presidency. And it says that multilateral institutions like the United Nations, the World Trade Organizations, and even the UN Security Council, all of them need to have a better representation of the countries from the global south.
2: A Hong Kong court has sentenced three organizers of the territory's annual Tiananmen Square vigil to between 5 and 7 years in prison for inciting subversion under Beijing's national security law. Our correspondent Laura Westbrook reports from Hong Kong.
5: The former opposition lawmaker Lee Chuk-yan and Chow Hang-tung had been convicted or found guilty of inciting subversion. They were found guilty, and they received prison terms of 7 years for Lee Chuk-yan and 7 years and 3 months for Chow Hang-tung. Now, Albert Ho had earlier pleaded guilty, and he was sentenced to 5 years and 2 months.
6: With FSN Spotlight, I'm Simon Marks, hearing today from Francis Fukuyama, who coined the controversial and often misunderstood phrase, the end of history, in the early 1990s to explain the collapse of the Soviet Union and what appeared at the time to be the triumph of the liberal rules-based international order. Today, he's published a memoir called In the Realm of the Last Man, and he's speaking about what has most surprised him in the 3.5 decades since he catapulted to public prominence.
7: I think perhaps the most surprising thing that's happened is what's gone on in the United States, because I thought that compared to Europe, American voters were actually much more rooted in their democratic traditions, and yet they managed to re-elect a man that didn't accept the peaceful transfer of power. He lost the election in 2020, and he's done everything he can to cling to power, and then they voted for this guy a second time. I don't think, however, that the people necessarily wanted a president that actually was willing to violate the Constitution. I think it's actually provoked a real reaction, whose results we're going to see in the midterm election in November.
6: He argues the U.S. and some other countries are living through a democratic recession session, but argues democracies where people cannot agree if the COVID vaccine was safe, whether an election was fairly won, or in which AI is ravaging job opportunities, will struggle to survive. With FSN Spotlight, I'm Simon Marks.
2: And now another look at the top stories. Ceremonies of remembrance are being held across the US on Friday, commemorating the 25th anniversary of the 9/11 terrorist attacks. Fighters from the Iran-backed Houthi movement in Yemen are reported to have taken control of a key island in the Red Sea. And a court in Hong Kong has sentenced three organisers of the territory's annual Tiananmen Square vigil to jail terms under Beijing's national security law. That's the latest feature story news. This is Ross Cullen reporting in Paris.
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0: The Armed Forces Radio Service invites you to hear Fibber McGee and Molly in Backseat Driver, a tale well calculated to keep you in suspense.
1: It can't happen to you. You read about stuff like that in the papers. Girls murdered and mutilated. Drunks left dying in the gutter for the handful of change they had in their pockets. Lonesome old men tortured because some hoodlum gets the idea they're misers with a pot of gold hidden under the floorboards of the shack. Sure, you know it's real, but it can't happen to you. Oh, you get your fair share of trouble. I've been a professional man here in Los Angeles for 30 years. I've met up with bums and grifters and petty sharpers. They're around in any business. But the viciousness, the real deep down dirt, that's for somebody else. You do your work and you go home to your family. And for a real bang up evening to break the monotony, you take your wife out to a movie. That's what I did that Saturday night. We'd driven all the way in from the San Fernando Valley to Beverly Hills for a picture Ellie especially wanted to see.
2: Wasn't that a good movie, Joe?
1: Uh-huh.
2: Just the kind I like. Songs and dancing and girls in pretty clothes. I get so tired of cops and robbers.
1: What's wrong with cops and robbers?
2: Oh, you know what I mean. Murder movies, honestly. All the policemen stupid and all the crooks sneering out of the corners of their mouths.
1: Yeah, the stuff those Hollywood boys dream up.
2: Yeah.
1: You'd think the streets were knee-deep in blood and you couldn't hear yourself think for machine guns. Well, here we are, honey.
2: You get in first.
1: Okay. All right, Ellie?
2: Just a second. All right, Joe. Don't forget gas.
1: I got plenty to take us out to the valley. I'll fill up at Bill's.
2: Remember how that song goes, Joe?
1: What song?
2: In the picture. You know, Two on the Moon. The one the boy sang to the girl.
1: Oh, that one. Let's see. Oh, heck, I don't know.
2: Oh, well. We'll be hearing it again on the radio.
1: How about turning it on?
2: The radio? Why, sure.
1: Set her around 1100. We ought to get some news in a few minutes. I'd like to hear whether they caught that fellow.
2: That awful mass murderer?
1: Uh-huh. They spotted him in L.A. this afternoon, but he got away.
2: I know. You told us at supper. Oh, it makes you shiver.
1: Don't you worry. He won't get away with it. Left the lights of Beverly Hills behind and turned into Coldwater Canyon. It's as quick a way as any to get us across the Hollywood Hills to the valley. It's dark in the canyon, quiet, with mighty little traffic at night. I cut my lights full up and we swept up the side of the ridge. The news program came on, but I didn't pay much attention. The fellow was talking about brush fires. They'd already put out the one near my place, though they were still patrolling it. We were over the ridge and sliding down to the valley before the program got to the part I wanted to hear.
2: There it is.
1: Put it up higher, Ellie.
3: Louis Matrick wiped out an entire family in Greenlee, New Hampshire. Today he was spotted 3,000 miles from the scene of his crime. At 5:30 this afternoon, a patrolman saw and definitely identified Matrick in downtown Los Angeles. However, by darting through heavy traffic at the risk of his life, the killer was again able to make his escape. According to neighbors of the slaughtered family, Matrick was first appeared in Greenlee about a year ago. From fingerprints in the Noland home, Louis Matrick has been identified as Lloyd Matthews, ex-convict. He is wanted for questioning in the robbery and murder of a New York storekeeper a year ago. A crime that netted the killer less than $20. Matrick, or Matthews, is 32 years old, height 5 feet 9 inches, weight 155 pounds. He has blue eyes, light brown hair, nose slanted to the left. When seen this afternoon, he was wearing a blue suit and gray pork pie hat.
2: Awful, awful.
1: Not pretty, no.
2: And he's somewhere around L.A. this minute. Joe?
1: Hmm?
2: You think it's right us leaving Annie and Bud all alone while
1: he... Now, Ellen. Annie's grown up and Bud's a smart youngster, if I do say so myself. You can't wrap kids in cotton wool.
2: I know. Oh, I'm silly, I guess. Neighbors close all around. All they'd have to do is yell. But now, what would make a young man do a dreadful thing like that?
1: Could be a lot of things. Maybe he's got a screw loose. Maybe he went nuts over a girl. Maybe he gets a kick out of killing, like some of them do.
4: You know all the answers, don't you?
2: Joe!
1: Hey, what the...
4: Keep going. Go on, keep going. I got a gun here and I'll use it. Tell him you...
1: Ellie?
5: Against the back of my neck. I can feel it. Cold.
4: Well, are you going to move?
1: Okay. Okay, brother, you're the boss.
4: Yeah, you said it, I'm boss. And remember it. Otherwise, I'll blow a hole through your wife's head. I've had experience in these things.

0: I drove that car like we were skirting the rim of the Grand Canyon, with nothing between us and the bottom but a mile of country air. This was it. The thing that happens to other people. To the ones that end up on slabs in the morgue. But not to me. Not to Ellie. The first car we'd seen since we left traffic swooped down behind us. It passed, but not before the headlights caught our passenger clean in my rearview mirror. He was hunched forward, sitting on the edge of the back seat so he could keep the gun rammed into the nape of Ellie's neck. He had light brown hair, pale eyes, a nose that slanted. His mouth twitched, jittery. As the car went by, his eyes caught mine in the mirror and flickered.
1: Keep your eyes on the road.
0: Sure, sure. Lose your hat?
1: Bright boy. Like I said, you know all the answers. No, I didn't lose it. I stuffed it down a drain.
0: Still wearing the blue suit, though.
1: I figured it changed pretty quick now. Think yours will fit me?
2: You can have the suit and the car, but just let us...
0: Ellen.
2: But, Joe, it's Matrick.
1: The missus is bright, too.
2: He crawled in here while we were in the movie. Joe, you should have that car door fixed. You know better.
0: Honey, I meant to. I was going to tend to
1: it... Shut up! Let's see if you can both be bright enough to keep your trap shut. Turn left on Ventura. Take the slow lane. Don't try playing no tricks. I've been in this burg before.
0: Okay by me.
1: That's real sweet of you. Straight out to open country, Mac. And I'll take a missus up on that offer of the soup and car.
2: What happens to us?
1: Why, you just walk home. What else? Play it safe and you ain't got a thing to worry about.
0: That was a laugh, that was. Nothing to worry about. That'd kill you. Once we got out into the open country, we didn't have a chance of walking away from the car. All a murderer can hope for is time. He doesn't leave witnesses around to get the law on his tail 1 second sooner than necessary. All I could do was stall and pray and make what feeble gestures I could at Lady Luck. The thing that came into my mind was so risky it brought my hair up on end. But there was a chance, provided that trigger finger didn't start jerking. In the bright lights of the boulevard, I didn't think he'd notice. But a traffic officer would. I turned into Ventura, took the far lane, obedient as a whipped pup. We must have made 2 or 3 miles before I saw what I was hoping for.
1: What's that?
0: Huh? The red light? Oh, why, an ambulance, I guess. We see a lot of them here.
1: That ain't no ambulance. It's a motorcycle cop.
2: Joe, it's young Mike Kennedy. He patrols this stretch.
1: Look, what are you up to? What are you trying to pull?
0: Nothing. The kid's a friend of ours.
1: Think you can get me away easy, huh? I warned you. I ain't going alone. You asked for it.
0: Listen, listen, will you? The kid lives near us. Practically grew up under our feet. All he wants is to pass the time of day or maybe send a message to our Annie.
3: Yeah?
0: Yeah. You start popping now and we'll all be dead. Keep your shirt on. I'll get rid of him.
1: Okay. But it better be good.
0: I pulled to the curb. Mike came alongside. He sat balancing the bike between his knees, and the grin on his face was a mile wide. It had worked. At least we were still alive, and Mike wasn't 2 feet away. But where did we go from here? I had to think, but my brain was wet wool. My tongue stuck to the roof of my mouth.
4: Well, what do you know if it isn't Uncle Joe?
0: Something funny, kid?
4: After all the times you've read us the riot act about observing the letter of the law, brother, wait till I tell Annie.
2: Mike Kennedy, what's the matter with you? I didn't notice anything wrong.
4: Oh, hi, Aunt Ellie. Nothing much the matter. Just Uncle Joe here proceeding sedately out the boulevard with his headlights up full.
0: Headlights? Oh, by golly, that's right. I must have forgotten to dim them.
4: You oughtn't to forget these things. Someday a big bad cop might come along and haul you off to the... Hey, is that Annie back there?
0: No, it isn't.
2: It's our new neighbor, Mike, Mr. Anderson.
4: Oh, is that right? Well, glad to meet you, sir.
5: Hello.
4: I didn't know there were any vacancies out our way.
0: Oh, there weren't any until recently. Mr. Anderson has taken the Charles place.
4: The Charles place? Are you kidding?
0: Nope. Looks like things got too much for old man Charles at last. He's clearing out for good.
4: Kind of sudden, wasn't it?
0: I guess so.
4: Oh, that's too bad. For old man Charles, I mean. Mighty nice for Mr. Anderson, though. Good places are hard to find these days. All right, Uncle Joe, I'll let you off this time. Give my love to Annie.
3: Mike.
1: What?
4: Yes, sir?
3: Nothing. Just come see us soon, boy. Always glad to have you.
4: Thanks. I'll be around my next night off. Got a date with Annie. So long.
0: That was that. Mike turned his bike and headed back down the boulevard. The chance had come and gone. But it felt to me like half my mind went off with the boy yelling at him. It must have been a half minute before I could pull myself together and ease back into traffic. Nobody said anything. I didn't dare to, neither did Ellie. I couldn't see her, but I could feel her holding herself stiff as a ramrod, scared even to turn her head. When two people have lived together as long as we had, each one knows what the other one is thinking. I went back to driving and praying. That and cutting my eyes up to the mirror, just in case there might be a white motorcycle eye following us. There wasn't, of course. Back in the back, I knew he was watching, too. Those flickering eyes darting like lightning between us and the rear window. He was too busy checking to talk. Not that that helped much. Rage and fear were pouring out of him so thick you could have grabbed a hunk of the atmosphere in your hand. It was queer to drive along that crowded highway, traffic streaming both ways, lights from drugstores and cocktail joints and eating houses blazing to the sky, know if I lifted a finger for help, I'd sign our death warrants. It had to be luck. All luck. There was still a chance I'd get it. The way I'd figured it, we'd started out with just about enough gas to get us back to Bill's station. When we hit that, the meter ought to show empty. The gas gauge was hidden from me by the rim of the steering wheel, but I was pretty sure I was right. I waited until I saw the red and green lights above Bill's pumps a block and a half away, and very slow and easy, I slumped over for a peek at the gauge. I leaned just too far.
1: Sit up.
3: Huh? Oh, sure.
1: What now? What were you looking at?
3: I was just easing the crick out of my neck.
1: Yes, you was. You was looking at the dash. You were... Oh, so that's it, huh? Fresh out of gas.
3: Look, I just remembered.
1: Don't give me that. You knew it all along. From now on, you keep your hands on the wheel, Mac. But you leave me do the driving. Go on, turn in that filling station. Get high test gas and fill her up.
5: Hiya, Joe. Evening, Ellie. Evening, sir.
2: Hello, Bill.
0: Bill?
5: Up to the top?
3: Yeah, Ethel.
5: Ethel, it is. Hi. I hear you've been to the pictures.
3: Uh-huh.
1: You people know everybody in the whole valley.
2: We've lived here 30 years, from back when this was farmland. Of course, we know lots of people.
1: I don't like it. Get the gas and get out.
5: Hey, I was up to Miranda's for supper.
3: Is that right?
5: Boy, her chili gets better every time. Don't see how it can, but it does. Yeah, she's saving some for you. Said you'd be around after the show.
2: Miranda. Oh, my. I saw Miranda this afternoon and told her we'd be by for sure, Joe.
3: Oh?
5: Yeah. Well, that'll be $3.50 on the nose.
3: Three and 50. Thanks, Bill.
5: Same to you.
1: What was all that about?
3: Nothing much.
1: Come on. Come on, I gotta ask you everything twice.
3: Miranda runs a drive-in up the road a ways. On show nights, we usually drop in for a carton of chili to take home.
2: I just hope she won't call home when we don't show up and get Annie all worried.
1: Wait a minute. Drive-in, you said?
3: Yeah.
1: And this Miranda could start checking on you.
2: Why, I didn't mean it like that. It's just that
1: she
2: I...
1: She could call your Annie, and between the two of them, they'd have the cops on the lookout for you before midnight, huh?
3: You're crazy.
1: Yeah, like a fox. I kept ahead of the buttons all this time by taking chances. We'll just pick up that chili.
3: You want me to go to Miranda's?
1: Why not? Leave Annie get a beauty sleep. I can cover a lot of ground before tomorrow morning. I ain't eating so good lately. I could use the food. With you and the missus to front for me, what's to worry about?
0: He was right about that. I went back to driving and praying. Miranda's place is one of those goldfish bowls, mostly glass, with light pouring out across the space marked for outside service.
3: and music coming from the jukebox. She saw us pulling up, grabbed a quart carton off the back shelf, and hustled to the door.
6: Well, here you are, Ellie. I was just saying to Betsy, better fix up that chili, Betsy. It's about time Ellie and Joe were showing up, figuring the distance from Beverly Hills. Who's that in the back seat? Don't seem to recollect your face, young man, though anybody will tell you I never forget a face.
2: This is Mr. Anderson, Miranda. He just came out here from the east.
6: Is that a

0: We take the back way to your house.
1: To our house?
2: What's that? Oh, you staying with Ellie and Joe?
0: Yeah, until the road is... until I can get into my own place. Well, what are we waiting for?
3: Night, Miranda.
2: Well, bye. Be sure you come see me, Mr. Anderson. I've been looking for you. You hear?
4: So there it was.
5: We weren't going to the country. We weren't going to be left to rot at the foot of a cliff or buried deep in brush. No, we were going home. Home to the kids. And taking a murderer with us. I still couldn't see Ellie, but I could feel her tensing up, tight as a pulled drawstring.
1: Mr. Matrick, you didn't mean what you said, did you, about coming home with us?
0: You know a better place I can hide out till the road's open?
1: But it wouldn't be safe. We've got neighbors close all around. If somebody sees you...
0: Nobody will see me. Nobody better.
1: Joe, couldn't we get around the fire?
3: Yeah, that'd be better. We could try. There are other roads through the valley. Listen, Matrick, we'll nose around and find a way through.
0: Cut it out! You heard the old biddy, hundreds of acres burning, firefighters, cops? Get off the highway. We're going home.
1: No! No, I won't have it! Joe, you stop the car right here.
0: Shut up.
1: You heard me, Joe. I won't have him in my house, not with Annie and Bud.
0: I said shut up!
3: Oh, for Lord's sake, Ellie.
1: It doesn't matter about us, but the kids, I won't let him touch it.
0: One word of...
1: Joe, stop!
3: Ellen, hush.
1: Oh,
3: don't
1: Joe.
3: Say another thing. I'm sorry, honey, but Matrick's the boss. We've got to do like he says.
0: That's telling. Sure, do like I say, and everything will be rosy. You got no call to worry about. The kids, I like kids. As long as nobody gives me the brush off. We'll wake them up as soon as we get home, and you and this Annie can fix up a chili supper for us. We'll have us a picnic. Then, as soon as the fire's out, we'll all take a trip to the country. Another picnic, huh?
4: You keep going. As long as you're breathing, you keep going. Even when it looks like there's no way out, you hang on by your toenails. We poked up and down those black valley streets that twist and turn and sometimes wind up in dead ends. Ellie stopped crying after a while. She slumped down with her head rolling on the seat back, limp as a rag doll with the stuffing leaked out. It took a long time, but it had to come to an end. I saw the bulk of the house looming up. There was light sneaking around the edges of the blinds up in Annie's room. She wasn't asleep after all. She'd be sitting up in bed, maybe plastering red stuff on her fingers and dreaming about the date with Mike. Bud's room was dark. He'd be wrapped in covers like a cocoon and dreaming. Whatever boys dream, I couldn't remember. I pulled up to the concrete walk I'd poured with my own hands before there was any Annie or Bud and cut the lights. In a second or two, my eyes got used to the dark. I could make out the high hedge Ellie planted around the place and the roof rising up beyond it.
0: Out, Mrs. Face the house. Now you, Mac. Slide out same side. Stand beside her. Walk to the door. Slow, no funny business. I'm right behind you.
6: Joe and Ellie.
3: Ellie, honey, are you all right?
1: All right, indeed. Smacked flat on my face on a concrete walk and you falling on me.
6: Nothing wrong with her.
3: That's my girl.
1: Oh, well, don't just stand there. Help me up. I've got to get in the house before the kids come busting out here. I won't have them mixed up in this thing.
3: Well, how's he doing, boys?
7: Got him through the gun hand and the right shoulder, see?
8: Lucky shot, cop. You weren't lucky at all, they called me now.
6: Maybe. Matrick, isn't it, Uncle Joe?
3: That's him. Miranda described him to you?
6: The old girl doesn't miss a trick. She even knew you were taking the back way home. You left a clear trail, Uncle Joe. Slick work.
3: I had to get him out of the car before the fireworks started. Ellie didn't stand a chance. She helped, though. Ellie catches on quick.
6: I'll bet she does.
3: A mean guy like Matrick, make him think you don't want to do something, and he'll break his neck doing it. I let on I was trying to run out of gas. That got us to Bill's. Then we both made it.

0: But there was no sense going to Miranda's, so we get bullied into going to Miranda's. It was 1,000 to 1 she'd run off at the mouth about the brush fires and scare him into hiding out. After that, all Ellie had to do was turn on the hysterics. He was dead set on coming here.
1: Right, boy.
0: Right enough. You did all right, too, Mike. I was watching the rearview mirror all the time you were trailing us. But you never showed.
2: You knew I was there, though. When one officer starts double-talking another officer, he wants to know why.
1: Officer? Double-talk? You never said a thing to him except I'd bought some place out here.
3: The Charles place.
0: Poor old man Charles. In a tough spot and moving out for good.
1: What's wrong with that?
0: Matrick, didn't anybody ever tell you it wasn't smart to take up with strangers? Maybe I'd better introduce myself. The name's Charles. Joe Charles. Detective. Homicide. Tonight I was off duty and just taking my wife to a movie.

Bayana Mohammed, Cannon Beach, 6 p.m. It is 6 p.m. on the beach with my family, burning a hot fire. The sun is going down with the color of orange. I hear the waves roaring in my ears. Find your purpose, find your purpose. I see the 9 seagulls high up in the sky, the deep blue sky. It is 6:10. My family went inside the dark black wooden house. I stayed outside, feeling the icy cold wind against my dark chocolate bar face. It is 6:30. I am thinking about my purpose. What is my purpose in life? Is it being a fashion designer, a singer, a dancer, businesswoman? I close my eyes with my back lie down on the chestnut sand. I see in my head my vision for life. I open my eyes, ran into the dark black wooden house with my sandals in my left hand. I feel free. I feel I know what to do in my life. It is a fashion designer and creating my own business. I go into the house with the smell of sizzling onions, like victory. Everyone is talking, but I rush into my room. Close my red tile door and kneel down and pray to God. I feel free, 6:45. I feel free, 7 o'clock. I feel free, 7:15. I feel free, 7:30. I feel free, 7:45. I feel I have a purpose. I prayed and prayed. My mother walked in and knocks on the door. Bayana, Bayana, are you okay? I say, I'm fine, I say. My mother says, okay, and leaves the door. I sat on my bed and covered my face with my bright yellow pillow and cried tears of joy. I wiped my face with my dirty orange shirt from the fire engine hamper. I run through my door and never looked back. I am free, free, free. I found who I must be. The next day I go to the beach, full with my head centered on God and my purpose in life. I am focused. It is 6 a.m.

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1: Hi, my name is Nick Kennedy. 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
2: From Feature Story News in Paris, I'm Ross Cullen. Ceremonies of remembrance are being held across the US on Friday, commemorating the 25th anniversary of the 9/11 terrorist attacks. The names of the 2,977 people killed in the attacks are being read aloud at Ground Zero in New York as the United States marks a quarter of a century since the worst terrorist atrocity on American soil. Vice President J.D. Vance and all four living former presidents, Bill Clinton, George W. Bush, Barack Obama and Joe Biden, are attending the ceremony in Lower Manhattan, while President Donald Trump delivers remarks at a separate observance at the Pentagon into where one of the four hijacked aeroplanes crashed. Ships in New York Harbor sounded their horns at the exact moment the first hijacked aircraft struck the North Tower a quarter of a century ago. FSN's Mitch McCann is in New York City.
3: Well, there are many events taking place across the U.S. today, from here in New York to the Pentagon in Virginia to Shanksville, Pennsylvania, where United Flight 93 crashed on September 11. At Ground Zero, there are usually six moments of silence. This year, for the first time, they are adding a seventh, recognizing those who died in the years following the attacks from health-related illnesses. It's estimated that around 9,000 people have suffered from, in many cases, lung disease and lung cancers due to smoke and dust inhalation during the rescue and recovery mission.
2: Indian Prime Minister Narendra Modi and Russian President Vladimir Putin have held bilateral talks in New Delhi on the sidelines of the 18th BRICS summit. Here's Ishan Gurg in New Delhi.
4: As far as the BRICS leadership is concerned, one thing that's going to chime with the Chinese vision of what they want out of the BRICS is, of course, going to be building a multipolar world. Now, in India's diplomatic language, that means calling for a reform of multilateral organizations. This is something Indian presidency has called for as long as it's held the BRICS presidency. And it says that multilateral institutions like the United Nations, the World Trade Organizations, and even the UN Security Council, all of them need to have a better representation of the countries from the global south.
2: A Hong Kong court has sentenced three organizers of the territory's annual Tiananmen Square vigil to between 5 and 7 years in prison for inciting subversion under Beijing's national security law. Our correspondent Laura Westbrook reports from Hong Kong.
5: The former opposition lawmaker Li Chuk-yan and Chow Hang-tung had been convicted or found guilty of inciting subversion. They were found guilty, and they received prison terms of 7 years for Li Chuk-yan and 7 years and 3 months for Chow Hang-tung. Now, Albert Ho had earlier pleaded guilty, and he was sentenced to 5 years and 2 months.
2: That's the latest Feature Story News. This is Ross Cullen reporting in Paris.

0: Marshall. Many of the tales I bring you could be called gothic. This has become an umbrella word to cover so many things. The true gothic was a story about horror beyond belief. Ghouls and gargoyles, the unexplained and the unexplainable, creatures from a world beyond comprehension. But my favorite gothic tales are the ones which only seem to borrow from that world. Stories in which the explanation lies in this mundane one we occupy. Gothic mysteries, perhaps they should be called. This is one of them.
1: So, the drawbridge still works, Jason.
2: As you see, Master Ted. Hey! Look, good boy.
3: I wonder what it'll be like.
4: Marooned on an island once the bridge is taken away. Jason, if you knew Miss Barclay was coming, why wasn't the bridge left in place?
2: It's never left in place except when it's used.
4: For what? To keep the public out? Or shut the family in?
0: Mystery drama, The Deathly White Man, was written especially for the Mystery Theater by Ian Martin and stars Betsy Palmer.

0: Roosevelts are one of the oldest families in the United States. Linda Barclay, on the other hand, although she can trace her lineage as far back as most of us care to, is a product of the Middle West. Her father's job brought him east to the accident that killed him and crippled his wife, making her totally dependent on Linda for the rest of her life. When her mother finally died, Linda found herself alone and without money. That's why she answered the mysterious advertisement, which has led her to the terrifying meeting with the Roosevelts and the curse of their history.
1: Well, you're younger than I might have expected, Miss Barclay.
2: That's something I'm scarcely able to do anything about, Mr. Roosevelt.
1: And I'm not quite sure this would be the right job for you. My wife is, well, after her fall, she's more than ever an invalid.
2: But that's what I'm used to. That's what my mother was. Ever since I was 15, the carriage overturned on the bend in the road, and my father was killed, and my mother pinned under the wheel. She never walked again. I had to lift her, carry her. I'm very strong, and I've studied nursing, even if I don't have a degree.
1: Oh, yes, my dear girl. You remember all that was in the letter when you replied to my advertisement.
2: You don't believe me?
1: Well, of course I do, but what is concerning me at the moment is not so much how good you would be for my wife, but...
2: But what?
1: Yes, how good this job would be for you. Or bad.
2: I don't quite understand, Mr. Roosevelt.
1: Well, for many reasons we live, that is, my family lives quite a bit outside the city on an island, very isolated. My wife had a difficult time when our son was born, and in recent years her mental health has been... Well, she retrogresses year by year.
2: Oh.
1: She can be very difficult at times, especially now since her injury. It's so much more difficult for her now that she can't... Now that her mobility is impaired because of what happened, she mustn't... No. I'm afraid you'd have to be a kind of jailer, too, and make sure that she keeps to her own quarters and... Very well, then. Let's see how it works out. Hmm? How soon can you leave?
2: As soon as I can pack. By tonight.
1: No. I shall drive up by carriage tonight myself. I need a little time to prepare my wife and the household for your arrival. You can take the train up tomorrow to Cos Cob. My housekeeper's son, Jason, will meet you at the train. His name is Jason Greaves.
2: Is it a large menage?
1: No, just Mrs. Greaves, my wife, Jason, a cleaning woman and a maid or so, and myself, of course, when I'm there. Business holds me a good deal to the city. Now, do you need money? No. Better than that. Here are some traveling expenses.
2: $50? Well, that's far more than enough.
1: We can straighten things out once you get to Broomwagon.
2: Where?
1: Oh, I'm sorry. That's the old Dutch manor that we live in. Built over three centuries ago.
2: Oh. How did Mrs. Roosevelt injure herself?
1: Why, she fell down a flight of stairs. We don't know why. There were quite severe head injuries, and she's now confined to a wheelchair.
2: Was it the way he said it? Was it just my imagination? Or was it some extension of a secret knowledge that he didn't want to reveal to me? For just a fleeting second, I had the feeling of rat feet scampering through dark, dank cellars. And so it was, on the following day, I found myself on the wheezing, puffing, somehow very self-important New Haven train on the way to Cos Cob.
3: I beg your pardon, is this seat taken?
2: Oh, no, it isn't.
3: The coach isn't very crowded. You consider me a masher?
2: Well, after all...
3: Don't know the New Haven. How quickly the coaches fill up. In no time, we shall be at 125th, and then in quick succession, St. Mary's Park, Tremont Avenue, Brookner Boulevard, Tom Parkway, and 100 others I might name. And each station, pouring onto the train, the flotsam and jetsam who are fleeing the city.
2: And your endeavor, since the car is practically empty at the moment, except for us, is to protect me from this possible flotsam and jetsam.
3: Not at all. I just happen to think you're the most attractive woman I ever remember seeing, and I'll happily make up any excuse to sit with you.
2: I really can't think of one that's good enough.
3: No, come on. How far are you going?
2: Not nearly so far as you might like. Coscop.
3: Well, now there's a coincidence. The same stop as myself. I'm on my way up to, actually, it's a highly penitential journey. I'm on the way up to see my mother. If you know Kos Kob, you should know or have heard of my mother. Her name is Mrs. Carter Rensselaer.
2: I looked at the handsome young man standing beside me, his gloves and his fedora held casually, but so stylishly. His hair a light brown and wavy, his eyes a deep, almost steel blue. And as I looked, a wave of what? Anticipation? Pleasure? Excitement? Or perhaps something even stronger welled up in me, constricting my throat.
3: Did you hear me?
2: Yes, I... Yes, of course.
3: I get the impression you did recognize my mother's name.
2: Oh, indeed, I did.
3: Then do I pass muster, and may I sit down?
2: I'm sorry. Please do sit, Mr. Rensselaer.
3: At last. What a relief.
2: I didn't mean to keep you standing so long.
3: My dear young lady, it's no relief to be off my feet. I was swept from the moment I saw you. The relief is that you did not deny me your company.
2: I could scarcely do that to my employer's son.
3: What?
2: I've been engaged by your father to be nurse to your mother at Broomwagon. My name is Linda Barclay. Didn't your father tell you about me?
3: My father and I, Miss Barclay, are not on speaking terms. You said nurse? Tell me, is my mother worse? What does she need a nurse for?
2: Well, I understand she had a fall.
3: Mother? That's strange. A fall. How? Who was with her?
2: I really don't know the details. I believe Mrs. Greaves or her son Jason found her.
3: Mrs. Greaves? Is she back? What happened to Bunty?
2: Bunty?
3: Bunty, yes, Bunty. She was our housekeeper all the years I was growing up. She was almost more of a... Mrs. Bunter, her name was. She was a darling. Did she die?
2: I don't know.
3: I hope not. And my mother, how badly hurt is she from the fall?
2: I can't answer. I believe she had an injury to her head and is in a wheelchair.
3: Oh, no. A moment or so ago, after I met you, I wanted this pokey old train to take all the time in the world or even break down. Now I can't wait for it to get the Broomwagon. I have a ghastly feeling old ghosts are abroad again. If you'll excuse me, I think I shall repair to the bar car.
2: As abruptly as he had appeared, he was gone. I remained looking after him for a long while, the passing countryside forgotten as my mind was filled with speculation. Jason Greaves was taller than my employer's son and heavy and dark and powerful looking. But his teeth had been startlingly white against his swarthy complexion as he greeted me with a smile that faded as quickly as it had come when he saw Mr. Rensselaer Jr. Now, riding in a carriage from the station, I was painfully conscious of powerful undercurrents of feeling between these two men. It was obvious that they disliked each other, but it seemed to be more from instinct than from acquaintance.
4: Oh, it's all. Well, there we are. And here we are.
3: That's Broomwagon over there on the island, perched high on the rocks.
2: But it's a real island. Open water all around. What happened to the bridge? Must we go by boat?
3: Well, Jason, must we, or is it out of service again?
4: No, Mr. Rensselaer. I keep it in service or out of service as is indicated. Excuse me a minute.
2: Where is he gone?
3: Oh, you'll see, to the bridge house over there. One at each end of the bridge can be operated from either side.
2: I don't see any bridge.
3: You see what looks like a dock? Over on the island side.
2: Yes.
3: Now watch it. It's hinged in the middle and operated partly by hydraulics, partly by the set of the tide, and part by counterweight. See? Yeah, it opens just like a huge arm. And when it's straight, it reaches from shore to shore. Some people, like my father, who belongs back in the Middle Ages, must have their precious privacy at all costs. Look at that mountain. It's ingenious, isn't it?
2: It's incredible.
3: Like the man who spawned it. And the rest of our private brood, whom you are about to meet. Unless you want to fly now, well, you still have the chance, Miss Barclay.
2: I don't know what you mean.
3: I'm not sure I do myself. It's just a feeling I have about my dear ancestral birthplace. So, the damn thing still works, Jason.
4: As you can see, Master Ted, as long as you know how to handle it. Hey! Up there, boys!
3: Don't look so scared, Linda.
2: I'm not scared.
3: Jason, why the devil, if you knew Miss Barkley was coming, even if you didn't know about me, didn't you leave the bridge in place?
4: Mr. Renzo's orders. Never left in place, except when it's to be used.
3: By whom?
4: By whoever is authorized.
3: Hmm. But the question really is, old Beetlebrow, what is its real purpose? To keep the public out or to shut the family in?
2: I slid a sideways look at this handsome young man beside me whose moods changed like a chameleon. And inside I felt a cold and icy shudder. I wanted to cry out, take me back. But we were already over the bridge and on our way up the steep driveway that wound its way up to that great dark house. In the gathering dark, it loomed like some huge monster, and I had a feeling of terror lurking in and around it, and an unnamed thing that cried out in the night. Too late to turn back.
0: Dear me. Now, mark you, the ladies in these old Gothic mysteries did have a penchant for, or a habit of, overstatement. But in Linda's case, well, I shall leave you to judge that for yourselves with Act Two.

0: One element is never missing from all true Gothic tales. The house. That gloom-shrouded mansion in whatever special guise it appears. Broomwagon. High on a rocky island, barely separated from the Connecticut coastland, which some ancient Roosevelt ancestor built. Massive stone and mortar, it is intimidating before one enters it, and even more so after one is inside.
1: The first night, I didn't meet my patient. Mrs. Greaves, the housekeeper, served us all dinner, and we retired early. My room was on the second floor, right next to Mrs. Roosevelt's bedroom. Mrs. Greaves had told me, but quite a way beyond it as you went down the hall. I had stopped for just a moment in curiosity outside my room to the patient's door, and then quickly, ashamed of myself, moved to my own room and had just entered when I heard the sound of a door closing and a key in the lock. I looked out, and Mr. Ted Roosevelt was in the hall.
2: Oh, I'm sorry, Linda. Did I disturb you?
1: Just the sound of the door attracted my attention.
2: I was with my mother.
1: How is she?
2: Asleep. You look a little strange.
1: It's nothing, just that... nothing.
2: Oh, come on, you can't fob me off like that. What is it?
1: Oh, silly, I thought you came from that door on the other side of the hall.
2: That? No, scarcely. That goes to the third floor in the turret rooms. Part of the house that's been shut off for years. Nobody uses that door.
1: I'm sorry. It was just an impression.
2: Linda, trust me. Believe me, I may be the only one you can in this house.
1: Waking up that first night at Broomwagon. Somewhere, far away as from another world, and yet I knew it was in the house. There was this terrible, agonizing animal sound. Alone in that strange, dark room with the massive oak chests and the high, ornate wardrobes pressing in from the walls, I could feel the panic, bitter as bile in the back of my throat. But either it was a nightmare, or I was worn out from excitement and the long journey, for suddenly, it was morning, and the sun was streaming in.
3: Oh, mercy, child, you startled me. You're up early, surely.
1: But I couldn't sleep.
3: Why?
1: Oh, the excitement in a new place, I suppose. You know, new surroundings.
3: Oh, is that all?
1: What more should it be?
3: You didn't hear anything?
1: What sort of thing?
3: Oh, anything out of the ordinary.
1: Well, I was half asleep in the middle of the night, and I heard I don't know how to describe it, even if I really did hear it.
3: Oh, it's probably a bad dream. This musty old house produces a lot of sounds. Perhaps it was the madam.
1: No, it sounded farther away than that.
3: Oh, you can't rightly tell. It's echoey, like a tomb. You never know what you're hearing or where it's coming from. Well, I have coffee on and bacon frying. Will you have eggs?
1: Just some juice and coffee and toast is enough for me.
3: Stomach a little queasy, huh?
1: Yes.
3: Well, I'm not surprised. Look, this is no place for a girl like you. Pick up your skirts and run while you have the chance.
2: While she has the chance for what, Mrs. Greaves?
3: I didn't know you were there, Master Ted. I'm
2: sure you didn't, because... Weren't you advising Miss Barclay to get out of here before she's even found out what the job is all about?
3: Oh, not exactly. Oh, but you've seen your mother. It's a very difficult job for a young girl, and I...
2: Whatever you want, Mrs. Greaves, I want her to stay. And my father's engaged her. You and your son are the ones I'm surprised to see back here.
3: Well, it's where I belong.
2: I'll know better about that soon. Come on. Let's have breakfast. While you're getting it, I'll take Linda up to Mother.
3: Shall I... bring up Mrs. Roosevelt's tray?
2: No, Linda can come and get it when she feels like eating. If you wouldn't mind, Linda.
1: Oh, of course not. It's why I'm here, to serve her.
2: The only good reason I can think of why you should be. Come on. Let's go meet the lady.
1: I
4: don't know what I expected, but certainly not what I saw. A bright, pert little woman with eyes as bright and darting and alive as a bird, who may have been in a wheelchair, but didn't look confined to it at all. At least, that was my first impression. But it didn't take long to

0: How do you do, Mrs. Renserfeld? I hope I can be of help. Is there anything I can get you? That's right, yes. Yes, to help you. That's as far as our conversation went. Just that one possible word, and it terrified me, because I wasn't sure of its meaning. Did she mean just that she was glad to have someone give her physical aid, or was it a cry of despair? Or was it my imagination being too lively? At any rate, Ted, didn't seem to share my apprehensions as he walked me downstairs so that I could fetch the tray for Mrs. Rensselaer's breakfast.
1: This damn flagstone staircase, dangerous as hell. I don't know why my father would never let these steps be carpeted.
0: Is this where your mother fell?
1: I don't know. It's all a bit vague. A lot of things vague around here.
0: Your mother, did you get the impression that she's scared of something?
1: But wouldn't you be in her condition? Just take care of her. Stay with her at all times, and I'll take care of you.
0: Are you going to be staying?
1: At least until my esteemed male parent gets back here where he belongs. Excuse me?
2: Oh, is the madam ready for breakfast?
1: Linda can get it for her and her own and take them up. I want to talk to you for a moment.
0: I'll prepare the breakfast.
1: Mrs. Graves, what happened to Bunty?
2: Why, she was a very old woman after all, Master Renserfeld. She just died.
1: How?
2: In her sleep. We found her dead in her bed.
1: We? Who is we?
2: Well, actually, it was Jason.
1: Jason? How could he find her? What was Jason doing here?
2: Well, your father had been nice enough to hire my son for general work, you see, and he was living in. Well, one morning, Bunty wasn't upright and spry as usual, so he went up to her room, as I know the story, for of course I wasn't here, and there she was, laid out, sweet and restful, but quite dead.
1: I wish I'd known. It's quite a shock to me to learn it this late.
2: Oh, but I thought you did. Jason said you were up here the very night she died in Cascade.
1: Oh, I was, but the damn bridge was sewed up tight. I couldn't seem to attract anyone's attention. So I had to go back to New York.
2: Oh, well, didn't your father tell you?
1: My father and I haven't talked since... perhaps you're right. I suppose family skeletons are best left in the closet. Except...
2: Except what?
1: They ought to be kept in the family and not involve any more people than already have to live with them.
0: I couldn't help overhearing most of the conversation, and especially that last. For while I kept myself busy at the stove, my eyes glued to making toast and eggs and so forth, I was only too aware that Ted's eyes, at least, were looking towards me. What is it they're all afraid of, I kept thinking to myself. Not only then, but through the rest of the day and the days that followed. Until a special night. Not so much later when I woke up in my own bed hearing...
3: Yes.
4: What is it?
3: I saw you. Walking in guide night, help me.
4: Oh, help.
0: I was ashamed of myself, but it was a primitive reaction. Above me, in a dream or in waking, had loomed a face from the churchyard or the grave. Parchment white, drained of blood. Was it vision or reality?
5: You all right?
0: Yes, I'm sorry.
2: Well, what happened?
0: I don't know how to say it. There was a someone or something here. A pale white as a ghost and not quite human.
2: Oh, that's a bad dream.
5: What else?
0: I'm sorry. You must be right. It's just... where's Ted? I mean Mr. Renserfeld.
5: Ted? I don't know. Right at this moment, I guess it's something we'd all like to know.
6: So, there we have it. The basic of the Gothic premise. What has this sweet...

0: innocent young girl got herself entangled in? What web of mystery and death? And how can she handle it, or at least extricate herself before it's too late? I shall return shortly with Act 3.
1: Hey, guys, if you're 18 or older, you can be a leader in scouting. I mean it. Scouting today's a lot more than you think.

0: As in all good Gothic mysteries, it is question time now. How did Mrs. Bunter, the former housekeeper, really die? Is Ted Roosevelt as charming and desirable a man to love as Linda would like to believe? Or does he pose a threat to her? Where is Mr. Roosevelt? And what is the specter that haunts Linda, either in reality or in her dreams?
1: The following days were the strangest of my life. There seemed to be a conspiracy of silence about Broomwagon. Poor Mrs. Roosevelt was held helpless, unable to speak, though often watching her eyes, I was sure she wanted to. For days now, she had been confined to her bed. Ted had disappeared mysteriously. And I even had the idea that Jason and his mother didn't know whether he was on the island or if he wasn't, how he had gotten to the mainland. I had no further visits from the white man or dreams, and I went about my daily tasks in a sort of stupor. Till at last I couldn't stand it, and I followed Jason down into the cellar one day.
2: Who is it?
1: It's me, Jason. Linda.
2: Oh. Well, what are you doing down here?
1: Nothing. I just wanted to talk to you.
2: Did you have to follow me to the cellar?
1: No, but I haven't had a chance to see you alone, and I was curious.
2: Curious about what?
1: I'm only human. Curious about all of this strange old place.
2: Oh, why pick the cellar?
1: I didn't. You did. And I'm just as curious about all the upper floors.
2: Oh, why?
1: Just normal interest. Doesn't anyone ever go up there? Why are they all closed off?
2: Saves on the heat bill.
1: All right. Is that why the door is locked?
2: How do you know it is?
1: I tried it.
2: Why?
1: Well, the first night that I was here, I thought I...
2: Yes?
1: But I thought I saw Ted, Mr. Roosevelt Jr., coming from that door.
2: Well, did you now? And why would he be going up there?
1: Well, maybe to visit someone. Jason, is there someone else up there or living in the house, someone that I haven't met?
2: I don't know what you mean.
1: I don't understand. I'm really quite level-headed normally, but this man, the man with the parchment face and the snow-white hair, the one who sometimes wanders at night...
2: You're not sounding very level-headed now.
1: No, I guess not. Oh, I am sort of scared.
2: Well, then, Linda, want to take my advice. Get out. Get out while the getting's good.
1: That's what your mother said.
2: My mother isn't always so smart, but if she warned you off, then she was.
1: But what do I have to be afraid of?
2: I'll let you answer that question for yourself, since you were the one who brought it up.
1: I just can't walk out without seeing... Where is Mr. Roosevelt Sr.? Doesn't he ever come here?
2: He'll be here at the end of the week, but if I were you, I wouldn't wait for him.
1: Why not? I have to be paid.
3: Jason! Jason, is Miss Barclay down there with you?
2: Yes, Mom, what is it?
3: It's Mrs. Roosevelt. She's having some kind of a fit or something. I think she needs her nurse.
1: As I hurried up the stairs with Mrs. Greaves, I sensed that her summons was not as urgent as it seemed to be. So I took the opportunity to ask a few questions I hadn't had a chance to.
3: Just that I'm so worried about the poor little thing.
1: Mrs. Greaves, Ted, Master Roosevelt, when I first met him, said that he was surprised that you were back. You worked here before?
3: Oh, dear me, yes. I started out as the upstairs maid when we had a whole proper staff here with a butler.
1: But you left.
3: Well, I had my first... I mean, you know, Jason to bring up. And when his father left us, I had to be home with him.
1: You started to say your first. Do you have another child?
3: Oh, no. I had one born who was dead to me. Oh, but here we are. You'd better have a look at them, madam.
1: I went into Mrs. Roosevelt with so many questions I would have liked to have asked unanswered. I found her in physically acceptable shape, but nervous, and she seemed to want to be alone with me. Everything under control, Mrs. Greaves. I'll stay with her now.
3: You know, she is a bit much for a little slip of a girl like you. I can handle her if you want to go.
1: Everyone seems in such a hurry to get rid of me.
3: Oh, I didn't say so.
1: You intimated it. And both Jason and Ted have said so flatly. Why am I not wanted?
3: Well, maybe we... Maybe they were thinking of you and your well-being.
1: Why, am I in some danger? You don't answer. Is it the ghost or whoever he is? The one that lives upstairs?
3: What do you know about upstairs?
1: Nothing yet.
3: Well, then leave it. Forget it. And if you won't go, then mind your own business.
1: You're like Alice in Wonderland, curiouser and curiouser. Oh, Miss Rensselaer, did you want something?
3: Where is my son?
1: Oh, I don't know where he is. I'm sorry.
3: No, Mother.
1: Not after what, dear? I'm sorry, I don't understand.
3: Oh, you

0: sigh as she sank back on the bed. I took her pulse, checked her blood pressure, her heart. All normal. She was just quietly and simply asleep. But in checking her pulse, a large old-fashioned key fell from her hand. I waited till that night to use it where I suspected it would fit. Just as I thought, it opened that mysterious door that led to the upper floors. I searched through the cobweb-strewn rooms and at length up one last small flight of stairs to the turret room. The door was open. The room was empty. But the signs that someone had lived there for a long, long time were everywhere. I suddenly had a searing vision of that poor white thing that had come to me in the night.
1: Looking for someone, Linda?
0: Oh, Jason, what are you doing here?
1: Now, that's really my question, isn't it? But you don't have to answer, I will. Looking for Ted Rensselaer, weren't you?
0: Ted? No. No, why is he back?
1: Oh, he never went away.
0: I don't understand.
1: You weren't supposed to. But you had to keep sticking your nose into everything, didn't you?
0: I knew it wasn't a dream. There was a man, that strange, deathly white man, wasn't there?
1: That's right. The real Ted Rensselaer. Last of the Rensselaer line.
0: What about the Ted Rensselaer that I met on the train?
1: Oh, you mean my half-brother.
0: I don't know what I mean. I'm so confused.
1: All right, then, Linda, let me put you straight. 27 years ago, my mother was a maid in this house. I was only a few years old and boarded out. My mother couldn't take care of me herself. She had to work to support me because my father had died. Mrs. Rensselaer was carrying her first child, and my mother was carrying a child at the same time. It's the mad fancy of some random god that Mrs. Rensselaer went full term to bear a monster. While my mother had her child early, and he was perfectly healthy.
0: You mean that strange white man is actually the real Ted Rensselaer?
1: That's right. And the child my mother bore became the Ted Rensselaer you find so irresistible.
0: But how?
1: Oh, my dear, given most of the money in the world and proper isolation, anything can be accomplished. My half-brother simply replaced the idiot. For a price, of course.
0: And the other child?
1: Should have been strangled at birth. But Mrs. Rensselaer wouldn't hear of it, so he was hidden away.
0: Hidden away? To molder into dust in this prison here? Oh, the poor man. No wonder he's as pale as a ghost. But what's happened to him? What have you done with him?
1: Just moved him to the cellar, nearer the scene of action. Besides, he'd grown much too crafty about escaping from upstairs.
0: Now, what do you mean, the scene of action?
1: It's all coming to a head, my dear. It's too bad you had to get involved. I told you to get out. However, it doesn't matter now. It'll all be over by tomorrow night.
0: What will all be over?
1: Come along with me. I'm taking you to the cellar to join some friends.
0: No, I don't want to go to the cellar.
1: I could lug you there bodily, but why make the effort? Alive, I'd have to fight you, and dead, your only weight. Oh, yes, Linda. There is a Santa Claus who brought me this for Christmas. It's a gun. Oh, now, don't make me use it, please.
0: Obediently, I descended all the stairs from the turret room to the cellar and then deeper to the sub-cellar. There was a big cave there with a harbor that looked out to the sea, and a large motor cruiser was moored at a deep water dock deep in the cave, almost directly under the house. There were some men in the cockpit and one heavily bearded one who flung himself ashore with an easy cat movement and came to us.
1: We've got too much riding on this to take any chances. Take the girl and put her with the others.
0: The man with the beard took me to a door, opened the bar, and shoved me in. It was sort of a marine storage room, windowless, with no way out except the door. And I was not alone. With me was that deathly white man and Ted, the man I knew as Ted Rensselaer.
2: Good Lord, Linda, they've got you too. Why?
0: Why you? And...
2: Poor, gentle thing. He doesn't understand what's happening.
0: What is happening, Ted?
2: Oh, I don't know where to begin. Jason's been blackmailing my father. Well, the man I always thought was my father till I uncovered the family secret.
0: And when you found it out, he made you a prisoner?
2: The world's prize sucker. I came home to verify some suspicions I've had for years and was careless enough to let my mother, my real mother, Mrs. Greaves, put some knockout drops in something I drank before I went to bed. I woke up here with my, what is he? Brother in misfortune?
3: What shall be done?
0: The poor thing. How could anyone hurt him?
2: How could anyone hurt him more? But Linda, he has less to worry about than you and I. We've got to get out of this.
0: What do we have to worry about?
2: My father.
0: What?
2: The man who wants to think of me as his son. Can you imagine this nonsense? This rage for immortality, this crazy passion to have a line carried on as if we were an ancient line of kings. Carter Rensselaer, above anything else, must have an heir to satisfy him. And it can't be this poor creature.
3: What does God have?
0: Shh, now you will. But you are his heir. How can Jason hope
2: Don't you see it, Linda? Carter Rensselaer is a very rich man. He's on his way here with a ransom to free me as of this moment.
0: But that doesn't work. I mean, even if he pays it, the whole idea of kidnapping, extortion, whatever you want to call it, is that the criminal has to be anonymous. Now, if everyone knows it's Jason...
2: Then, everyone who's a witness against him, including the old man, can't be around to testify.
0: Well, that means all of us. How?
2: That's how I got caught and put away. See, he has this whole place mined. He can blow Broomwagon sky high with one touch on the button. And he has his ship standing by to escape on.
0: Well, how do we stop him?
2: How do we stop Jason? Now, that's the question.
1: All right, everyone.
3: You took me from my room in the sky. I go back now.
1: All right, knucklehead. Just stay where you are.
3: And go home.
1: Back
3: when
1: off.
3: Go home to rest.
1: Get back, will you? Now, this is a gun.
3: I won't go home.
0: No. No, don't. He has a gun.
1: Go away from me, will you? You idiot. He broke that.
3: Bang. That bang you did that.
1: Oh, my wrist.
3: No.
1: Stop me. Get your hand off my throat. You. No.
2: Stay back, Linda. I'll get the gun. Linda, are you all right?
0: Yes, but he's still choking him. Get his fingers off Jason's throat.
2: I can't. They're locked tight.
0: Well, it won't make any difference. His pulse is gone. I guess that poor white man didn't know his own strength.
2: He strangled him?
0: Partly. But first, I think he broke his neck.
4: I can't tell you how sorry I am to have exposed you to all this, Miss Barclay. When I hired you, I had no idea...
0: Please, Mr. Rensselaer, don't worry about me.
4: Thanks to my adopted son and you, good luck. I have few worries anymore. Jason is dead, his gang dispersed, and my poor, unfortunate son is better off dead. For the first time in 27 years, my wife can know a little peace. Now, my dear, what can I do for you who seems to have been a lucky charm in return?
2: Well, let me ask that question, Derek. And I wanted to ask it the first day on the train. Will you marry me?
5: The way a good gothic mystery should end. The right people are alive, the ghosts laid to rest, and the heroine ends up by marrying the hero. Old-fashioned? Perhaps. But aren't we all looking back a little these days in the hope that the ones ahead will be a little more like the days gone by,

0: perhaps the guilt and the long agony of knowing she had concealed her real son brought freedom to Mrs. Renzevelt. The mental anguish relieved, more and more she found that she could walk and move. She and Mr. Renzevelt Sr. travel a good deal now. The younger Renzevelts have returned to New York and live as happy cliff dwellers. For them, a house is definitely not a home. Our cast included Betsy Palmer, Russell Horton, Bryna Rayburn, and Ian Martin. The entire production was under the direction of Hyman Brown.
1: This is E.G. Marshall inviting you to return to our Mystery Theater for another adventure in the macabre. Until next time, pleasant.

0: A Sound of Words, or 10 Variations on a Theme of Language Found by the Shores of Puget Sound. First Variation. If there is such a thing as good graffiti, perhaps it's painted on the concrete box near the pebbles and rocks of Chambers Bay. Things I hate. 1. Vandalism. 2. Irony. 3. Lists. Second Variation. On his way to the Sound, a man drives past two businesses that share a one-story building. He is amused by the proximity of their signs. Organ Service is not that far from Mattress Mania. Third Variation. A man stands by the shoreline tracks and watches a train rumble by. Boxcar after boxcar, tagged by rail yard blakes, merging word and image for poets further down the line. Fourth Variation. He sits on a tree by the beach and recalls a blog about Andy Warhol's bid to paint a flower on the dome. The blogger wondered about Warhol's potential connection to Tacoma. She meant to say affinity, but wrote instead infinity. She wrote, "It's tempting to think Warhol felt infinity for Tacoma." The man smiles. If Warhol didn't feel infinity then, he certainly feels it now. Fifth Variation. Between the boathouse and Owen Beach, a promenade of poems beneath his feet. Kevin Miller has written, "Use rain for promises, smooth stones for wishes, the eye of a seal to find the way home." Sixth Variation. Because it's today and the tide is out, he can walk all the way to the point. Past small walls of gray clay, inscribed with the sentiments of love and youth, hearts, initials, and names fade before the forevers. Seventh Variation. While thinking about the merits of pushing on, he pushes on and is rewarded. Raccoon tracks. First one raccoon, then two. Branches of trees pulled down by the sand, an odd forest on the shore. A deer has shown the way through. He sits on a moss-covered tree near a landscape of shells. Seagulls call, but the mussels are quiet. In the fog, he hears a boat engine stop. A fisherman says, "This is the spot. This is the spot. This is the spot." Eighth Variation. The man misses his son. Carves dad in the clay at his feet. The tide washes over the word. Ninth Variation. The way back is always different. There's more light and the mixed emotions of return. The mountain is out and more visible now. He hears a splash and lingers to watch a dolphin rise and fall. Not long ago, someone scaled a dangerous cliff to leave behind a reminder. Carpe diem. Tenth Variation. He turns from the words and resumes the journey home. A blue heron pauses, lifts, flies heavily away. The sound of the sound is small waves lapping.
1: I hear the wind blow, I hear the wind blow. It seems to say

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0: are our Spam family's gift to America, George and Gracie.
1: Thank you very much. Why, Gracie, you look very pretty tonight.
2: I know. I got up late, had breakfast in the bathtub, and I was saying to myself, I said...
1: You had breakfast in the bathtub?
2: Yeah. Well, that way you can eat and wash the dishes at the same time.
1: That's a cute little idea.
2: Yeah, isn't it? Mm. So I was saying to myself, I said, for a change, it would be nice if we did a musical comedy tonight. So I wrote one.
1: You've written a musical comedy?
2: Yeah, words by Gracie Allen and music by me.
1: I see. You collaborated.
2: I may have. I got so tired, I didn't know what I was doing.
1: I didn't know you wrote music.
2: Well, I really don't, but while my sister Bessie was correcting my spelling, her pen leaked and made a lot of ink spots in the paper, and we couldn't erase them.
1: So?
2: So we put little tails in the spots, and you should hear how nice they sound when Bessie plays it.
1: Gracie, were you born an imbecile?
2: No, a nudist.
1: What's the name of this musical you wrote?
2: Well, it's about King Henry VIII.
1: I see.
2: It's called The Exciting Lives of King Henry's Wives, or When Things Got Dull, He Sharpened His Knives.
1: That's a cute bit of poetry.
3: Ah, poesia. Che romantico, che divino, che schifo. A me mi gusta mucho la poesia.
1: Every week that goes on, yes. What is it, Senor Lee?
3: I like poultry.
1: You like poultry?
3: Si, senor, like simple semen, meta peemen.
1: Just a minute. Simple semen, meta peemen?
3: Si.
1: What is that?
3: A nursery rhyme.
1: It's not semen, a nursery rhyme. It's not semen, it's Simon. It's not pimen, it's pimen. It's not rim, it's rhyme. You know, between you and Gracie, I feel like going away for a long rest.
3: Well, I hope you enjoy the tripe.
1: Well, never mind. Just read what's in the script. So, Gracie, you wrote a musical about King Henry VIII, huh?
2: Yes. He has six wives, and every Thursday in November, he chopped off another head.
1: Every Thursday in November?
2: Yeah, he didn't know when Thanksgiving was either.
1: Well, some stuffing, I'll say.
2: Well, anyway.
1: That's a joke. That's all I've got.
2: All of Henry's wives were glamorous. They all look like that movie actress, Lamar, except for one thing.
1: What's that?
2: No Hetty.
1: Neither have you.
2: Now, I'll give out the parts. Now, Bud, can you play the part of a lover?
4: Cold or hot, you've hit the spot.
2: Okay. Now, you're Prince Vassal, and you steal away all the king's wives. You know how to do that, huh?
4: Yes, I offer him a can of Spam.
2: Oh, that'll do it. Artie?
5: Yes, Gracie?
2: Would you like to play Henry VIII?
5: Well, gee, I got a wedding job on the 8th. Can't we make it the 15th?
1: Gracie, I'll play Henry VIII.
2: Oh, good. And Artie's going to be the king's royal advisor, the Earl of Castor.
5: Earl of Castor?
2: Or vice versa.
1: Okay, Artie, it looks like you'll be in my cabinet.
2: Now, where's the sound man?
1: That's another joke.
2: Sound
1: I like
2: man.
1: That better than the stuffing joke.
2: Sound man?
6: Yes, Miss Allen.
2: We're going to do King Henry VIII. You know how to act.
6: During my 4 years at Harvard, I might say I was considered quite a thespian.
2: Don't change the subject. You know how to act.
1: You know, that's almost the same thing, you know.
6: The last time I played in Henry VIII, I had women kneeling at my feet.
2: You did?
6: Yes, they lost their heads over me.
1: What part did you play?
6: The executioner.
1: Kid is really a killer. Well, you've got the job. Gracie, what part are you going to play?
2: I play all Henry's wives.
1: But he had six wives. How can you play so many?
2: I play them one at a time. That's the way Henry played them.
1: You did, huh? All right, Bud. On with the play.
7: Presenting Gracie Allen's strange musical interlude, Henry VIII.
8: We'll take you on a musical.

0: very nice. He takes me here, he takes me there, he took my women twice. He'll take everything I've got, but he won't take my advice. Wham!
1: I am the king's executioner.
2: He is the king's executioner.
1: My job is wielding the axe.
3: And he makes a lot of awful funny cracks.
1: I am known as Basil the Prince.
2: He's the prince, he's the prince, he's the prince.
1: I'm the one who makes King Henry wince.
2: He's the prince, he's the prince, he's the prince.
0: Though he has a wild

0: loved and led merry, merry lives.
1: The first one's name was Kate.
0: Duck me.
1: And I gave her the case.
0: Duck me.
1: The next one's name was Ann.
0: Duck me.
1: I put her on the pan.
0: Duck me.
1: The third one snored in bed.
0: Duck me.
1: Next day she lost her head.

0: your lover's outside.
1: Which one?
0: Prince Basil, good queen.
1: Oh, the cute one.
0: He's so handsome. He has a Roman nose.
2: Yeah, and his eyes wander, too. Send him in.
0: Enter, Prince Basil.
3: Ah, my queen, I've been dying to see you. I kiss your hand.
2: Oh, Basil, that's the lady in waiting. I'm the queen.
3: Oh, pardon me, I got my helmet on backwards. Ah, my queen, I've been dying to see you. I kiss your hand, too.
2: Please, Basil, it tickles.
3: Catherine, I understand you and the king aren't getting along.
2: No, he killed my great love.
3: He did?
2: Yeah, he found out who he was and shot him.
3: Come, my beloved queen, elope with me before the king has you too beheaded.
2: Prince, do you know what you are saying?
3: Yes. Come, I will take you to a place where we'll be free from care and trouble, where we will find sunshine instead of sadness, a place where there is music, gaiety, love, life, and romance.
2: Oh, that'll be wonderful. I've never been to Catalina.
4: Meanwhile, in another part of the palace, we find King Henry pacing the floor, worrying about the queen's not exactly platonic friendship with Prince Basil.
5: Well, this is a fine state of affairs. Where's my royal advisor?
6: Here I am, Your Highness. I just got back from the bandstand.
5: Stick the watch there. Where's my royal advisor?
6: Oh, I see. Just got back from Nottingham.
5: That's
6: Nottingham.
5: Better. Nottingham. Mm.
6: Yeah.
5: What? Got back from Nottingham, huh?
6: Yeah.
5: What were you doing there?
6: Nottingham.
5: For that crack, I, the king, will knight you and give you a new coat of arms.
6: A new coat of arms?
5: Two clarinets crossed with an ear of corn under them.
7: Her Majesty the Queen.
2: Henry, did you send for me?
5: Speak up, Queen. What is this I hear about you and Prince Basil making love?
2: Well, what if I have?
5: Well, that's bad. And I'm surprised.
2: Well, I'm surprised, too. I thought it was pretty good.
5: Frankly, Queen, as a lover, how is this Basil?
2: He's colossal.
5: He is? Well, wait till I get my hands on him.
2: Now, watch out, King. He's very strong.
5: Strong? Basil?
2: He can wrestle any vassal in the castle.
5: He can?
2: Yassel.
5: Yassel?
2: You should feel his muscle.
6: That's telling the old facile.
5: Silence. Look, if you people don't stop with these silly rhymes, I'll jump out of the window.
8: Senor Burns.
5: What is it?
8: Now you're cooking with gasoline.
5: Oh, quiet, quiet.
7: Announcing Prince Basil.
2: Say, he's prettier than Georgie Jassel.
5: Well, that's enough of that, Gracie.
7: Prince Basil, formerly of Stratford-on-Avon, now of Spam-on-the-Table.
5: Spam?
7: Loved by millions of women and needs no refrigeration.
5: Prince Basil?
3: Your Majesty, I demand an apology. What do you mean I've been making love to your queen?
5: Hold on, Prince Basil. Who says you've been making love to the queen?
3: Oh, haven't you heard about it?
5: So, my queen, this is what happens when I'm away. I left my most trusted knights here to guard you, didn't I?
2: Yes, Kingy.
5: Tell me, when I was away, did the days drag?
2: Yes, Kingy. But oh, those nights.
5: Send for the executioner. The audacity of that prince. Trying to court my queen under my very nose.
2: Well, it's the only shady spot in the palace.
5: Prince Basil, at noon tomorrow, both you and the queen shall rest your heads on the chopping block.
6: You'd better make it 1 o'clock, sire. You have 2 appointments at noon.
5: What are they, royal advisor?
6: Well, at 12 o'clock, you're having lunch at ye olde Brown Derby. And 12:30, you are to proclaim a new tax throughout the land.
5: And what is this new tax for?
6: To pay the bill at ye olde Brownie Derby.
5: Every day the same thing. Nightingale's tongue, truffle, caviar, crepe Suzette and a Tootsie Roll.
8: Senor Burns, this play here reminds me of the Knights of the Round Stable.
5: It isn't stable, it's table. Stable is a place that, well, it has kind of a bad odor.
8: This is Chanel number 5?
5: Quiet, we're doing a play. Go ahead, bud.
3: Okay. Ah, sire, if you will spare my life, I promise to bring you a new delicacy to delight your palate.
5: A new delicacy?
1: Did you say new delicacy?
9: Yea, sire.
1: Go, knave, and fetch it. However, should you fail...
9: Yes?
1: Don't buy a new hat.
9: I shall not fail. Farewell.
10: Announcing the royal executioner.
11: Your Majesty, I've got an axe to grind with you.
2: Oh, now, please, let's not talk chop.
1: It's a smart stuff, sharp stuff tonight. Smart job. I finally got it. Executioner, have the guillotine ready by noon.
11: Yes, sire.
1: Queen, before I deliver this warrant to the executioner, have you anything to say?
2: Just a few last words.
1: Well, say them, and when you're through talking, the executioner will show you a shortcut around the block.
2: You mean when I stop talking, I get beheaded?
1: That's the idea.
2: Oh, well, then there's nothing for me to worry about. So I can save my neck by talking my head off,
1: That's
2: huh?
1: Right.
2: Well, if I've got to die, I've got to die. Everybody's got to go sometime, but when you've got to go, you've got to go.
1: Yeah, but you can't talk.
2: But I can't go now. I've got to live. I've got to live because pretty soon we're going to have another little mouth to feed. And when
1: Just
2: you've got another little
1: queen,
2: mouth to feed...
1: Queen. Another little mouth?
2: Yes.
1: You mean...
2: Yes. My mother's coming to live with us.
1: Executioner!
2: Oh, wait.
4: As the curtain goes down on the first act, the queen is still babbling out her last words. Will the queen be able to keep talking? Will the king give in, or will he? And so the curtain comes down on the first act of Gracie Allen's King Henry VIII. During intermission, you will be entertained by Artie Shaw and his orchestra playing Prelude in C-sharp major.

0: I said to my royal daddy, I said, Daddy, if you don't stop drinking so much liquor, you'll have a terrible head in the morning. My daddy said, well, I'll be better off than you because you won't have any head at all.
1: Well, we can't. We can't execute her until she stops talking.
0: My daddy drank a martini and then he drank another martini.
1: God, lock the queen in her cell. Well, that ought to take care of her for a while.
2: Hark, your royal highness. Listen to those hoofbeats. That must be Prince Basil.
1: Yes, the gallop is getting closer and closer.
2: Yeah, who can tell? Maybe next election they'll hit it right on the head.
1: I'll wager he's brought the delicacy he promised me.
2: Yeah, I'll wager he has failed.
3: Announcing Prince Basil.
4: Your Highness, I brought the delicacy which I promised you. It has not been easy. I have been riding day and night until the seat of my trousers are worn thin.
1: See, I told you he'd come through. What is this great delicacy?
4: Spam.
1: Watch your language in the court, Prince Basil.
4: But that's the treasure. S-P-A-M. Spam. I've searched far and wide. There's nothing like it. Spam is different.
1: Different?
4: Yes, really different. Spam is delicious meat. And you know how you like good meat, Your Highness. I've watched you chawing on those big chunks. But you'll like Spam, Henry. Everybody does.
1: You interest me, Prince Basil. Go ahead. Tell me more.
4: Well, as I started to say, Spam is a new combination of meats originated by Hormel, seasoned in a new and better way, and put up in a handier package. In all my travels, I found that Spam has become the most popular new meat item brought out in a generation. Spam is truly a meat of many uses. Yea, verily. You can serve it cold, just as it comes from the can. You can fry delicious slices or bake Spam whole. Yea, verily, verily, Spam has a meaty flavor, a taste fit for a king. And remember, Spam is different because it's a combination of pork shoulder meat to make Spam sweet and juicy, and the ham it takes to give Spam the extra flavor and goodness. Nothing else but those two. And to prove that I have found the real thing, tell all your wives that Spam always tells you about this extra goodness right on the label. Look for this sentence. Pork shoulder meat with ham meat added. Be sure of that. Yea, verily, insist on S-P-A-M Spam when ye shop at ye oldie market tomorrow.
1: Well, I would like to sample the Spam.
4: Here it is, sire.
1: Well, it's a very tasty morsel indeed, but quite difficult to chew.
4: Your Highness, it would ease your chewing somewhat if you were to remove the Spam from the can.
1: Prince Basil, Spam is a very tasty morsel, and for that I will spare your life. But the queen must be executed. Guard, open the cell.
0: Well, I'm bound to think of something, but I'll talk about that.
1: Quiet.
0: Right now.
1: Quiet! Executioner.
5: Yes, Your Majesty.
1: Behead this talkative wife of mine and bury her beside a babbling brook.
5: Yes, Your Majesty.
4: Catherine Parr, here I come. Ready or not, you shall be cut.
1: Take her away.
4: Stop. If you execute this beautiful creature, I will have you arrested for bigamy. Your other five wives are still alive.
1: They are? Executioner, why didn't you put those wives of mine to death as I ordered?
5: Well, Your Majesty, I didn't have the heart to. You see, they're following the adventures of little Abner.
1: Good night. Six wives under one roof. Do you know what that means?
0: Three gin rummy games.
1: Six wives. What do you think of that?
2: Boy, are you out of the draft.
1: Send for my wives, one at a time.
5: Very well, Your Highness.
1: I better execute them right away or I'll be arrested for bigamy.
3: Announcing wife number one, Catherine of Aragon.
0: Hello, Henry. It's good to see you again.
1: Executioner, to the chopping block.
5: Yes, Your Majesty. Come on, Catherine.
0: Oh, executioner, you can call me Kate as long as you're going to do the necking.
1: Off with her head. Poor Catherine.
3: Announcing wife number two, Anne Boleyn.
0: Oh, hello, Henry. I thought you'd forgotten all about me.
1: Well, you were my second wife. For 5 years, I thought you were dead.
0: Oh, thanks, Henry. For 10 years, I thought you were dead.
1: Executioner! How do you like that? He banked it in the corner pocket.
3: Wife number three, Jane Seymour.
0: Hello, Henry. It's nice seeing you, wasn't it?
1: Yes, Jane, and you're looking very well, didn't you? To the block!
4: Goodbye, Jane, dear.
0: Goodbye, Prince Basil.
4: I'll miss not having your pretty head on my shoulder.
0: Oh, and I'll miss not having my head on my own shoulder.
1: Executioner!
5: Shucks, Your Majesty. I wish I could correct that slice.

0: Howard.
1: Hello, Henry.
2: Hello, Catherine.
1: What's coming off here?
2: Your head.
1: Bye, Henry.
2: Bye, Catherine.
0: Ah, poor me. I'm down to my last wife.
3: Wife number 6, Catherine Parr.
1: Oh, Hank, you can't kill me. You promised me that as long as I keep talking, you wouldn't kill me. And I'm talking, I'm going to continue talking, so you just can't chop my head off. Darned if you didn't.

0: king is on his feet and straight as his reign. The king has something he would like to say.
1: I want to say,
2: all hail the king.
1: I want to say,
2: all hail the king.
1: I want to say,
2: all hail the king. All hail the king.
1: I want to say,
2: all hail the king. All hail the king.
1: There's something I would like to say.
2: He like to say.
1: There's something I would like to say.
2: There's something he would like to say.
1: There's something I would like to say.
2: He like to say.
1: There's something I would like to say.
2: He like to say.
1: There's something, something. Oh, please, you forget that I'm the king. And the king can do no wrong.
2: The king can do no wrong.
1: If I bestow a kiss upon a pretty miss, some evening when I'm mingling with the throng, surprised as she might be, she can't get mad at me, 'cause the king can do no wrong.

0: want to hear you sing about the birdies in the spring. No, sir, it don't mean a thing to the king unless you've got that swing.
1: The king is ascending the stairs and begs us all to stay. He has something important to say.
2: My subject...

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1: Thank you, Bud. Well, Gracie, say goodnight.
2: Goodnight.
1: Say, you know, that guillotine sounded pretty real.
2: Ah, oh, that's a fake. Here, put your head on. Nothing can happen, see?
1: Really? All right.
2: Good night, folks.
0: 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This is Bud Heaston reminding you to remember that cold or hot, Spam hits the spot.

0: Have you tried Hormel Chili Con Carne? 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
1: What's in a name?

A name is an identity, its meaning, and history. Washington State is full of such meaning and history. From the towering beauty of Tahoma to the serene waters of the Puget Sound, we will delve into the meanings of the names of the places that define our city, region, and state. This is our history. This is our sound. Eatonville. Eatonville is southeast of Tacoma, near the Pack Demonstration Forest in Pierce County. T.C. Van Eaton platted the town site in 1888. His store served as the first post office when it was founded June 25, 1890. Van Eaton Hall, the second story of the building, was the town's early social center. T.C. Van Eaton was born in Pope County, Minnesota, June 27, 1862. He came to Eatonville, where he served as postmaster for 18 years, and in the state legislature in 1894 and 1895. He died in October of 1951 and is buried in Eatonville. Eatonville was incorporated October 28, 1909. The U.S. Atlas, published in 1895, shows the place to be Eatonville. This information was provided by the Tacoma Public Library's online digital collections. 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
6: 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That's R-O-M-A, Roma Wines, those excellent California wines that can add so much pleasantness to the way you live, to your happiness in entertaining guests, to your enjoyment of everyday meals. Yes, right now, a glassful would be very pleasant, as Roma Wines bring you Edward G. Robinson, as both himself and as a certain Mr. Homer J. Hubbard, a man who thought he was Edward G. Robinson, in this remarkable tale of...
7: Suspense!

0: Mm-hmm. Yeah. And I'm making this statement in accordance with a promise to a very dear friend. It is a complete statement in every detail, even including those matters which are to me personally incriminating. Because my trust in my friend is such that I haven't the slightest concern on that score, or any other. What follows concerns primarily two persons. Myself, Homer J. Hubbard, and my wife, Ada Samsey Hubbard. Even when I was courting Ada, I was aware that hers was a strong and domineering personality, to say the least. And after we were married, well, at first I put up with Ada's constant nagging and petty persecutions as best I could. I put up with them for 5 long years. It wasn't until a memorable evening in 1930 that the first dim outlines of an escape and finally a plan began to take shape in my mind. Ada and I had gone to the movies to see a picture called Little Caesar, with an actor in it whom I had never heard of before.
1: Oh, so you thought you'd rat on me, huh? Well, get this. Nobody rats on Little Caesar. See?
0: The moment I saw that face on the screen, the minute I heard that voice, the world of reality around me simply ceased to exist. I lived that picture. I was Little Caesar. I was Edward G. Robinson. I was dimly conscious that my voice was like his, that even my face without my spectacles and with my hair parted differently might have been mistaken for his. But it was more than that. It was his personality that fascinated me and that I assumed. Calm, assured, tough, the kind of a man who made people do what he wanted done the way he wanted it done. Walking out of the movie theater, I knew something had happened that was going to change my whole life.
2: Little Caesar, they call him, and well, they may. What's his name? Edwin G. Robertson?
0: Edward G. Robertson.
2: Oh, Edward G. Robertson. Yeah. Well, I'll wait. You'll be hearing plenty about him from now on. He's no Caspar Milquetoast.
0: Yes, dear.
2: Is that all you have to say? You'll yes, dear. What does it take to arouse a little enthusiasm in you anyway?
0: Well,
2: Here you've seen a fine performance, a picture that would get anybody in the world excited.
0: Yes.
2: And all you can say is, yes, dear.
0: Yes, dear.
2: Oh, I wish you were half the man that Robertson is.
0: Yes, but from that moment, I no longer really cared what Ada wished or thought. I had begun my escape into a dream world of my own making, a world in which I was Edward G. Robinson. As the weeks went by, I began to identify myself with him more and more. I imagined myself in countless dangerous situations, and when no one was looking, I imitated him and affected his mannerisms. I would start daydreaming at my desk, wondering what the other people in the office would think if I suddenly exposed this hidden side of my personality.
3: Good heavens! What's just happened, God?
4: Something's wrong.
3: Is he joking?
1: Okay, everybody. Now stay where you are. Okay. Hold your hands over your head. What? I don't want any monkey business, see? Now stand back there, Ryan. Any funny stuff from you, and I'll let you have it.
3: Hubbard, this is preposterous. What do you mean by such behavior? Is this your idea of a joke?
1: You'll see whether it's a joke or not if you make one false move.
3: That's a gun.
1: This isn't a water pistol I'm holding here, you know.
3: Hubbard, go fire. Leave this office immediately.
1: Oh, don't make me laugh. I'm getting out all right, but I'm not fired, see? I'm even well healed, and that's why you come in, Mr. Ryan.
3: Oh, look out. Please, what he said. Please, Hubbard. No, be reasonable.
1: Oh, shut up and do what I tell you. Keep your hands up in the air and walk over to that safe. Open it up. Get all the money out of it. Put it right here on the desk in front of me.
3: Of course.
1: Now get going.
3: All right.
1: I don't want to have any trouble with you, Ryan. I'm going to count three, and if you're not moving when I finish, you'll never move again.
3: Hubbard.
1: See?
3: Hubbard.
1: One, two.
3: Hubbard. Hubbard. Huh? Hubbard. What are you daydreaming about? You better get busy or I shall be forced to report you to Mr. Pemberton again.
0: Oh. I'm sorry, Mr. Ryan. I'm terribly sorry. I can't understand what could have come over me. Well, that's the way it went. At the office, walking down the street, riding home on the bus. My life outwardly, calm and well-ordered, possibly even dull, was actually 24 hours of harrowing adventure with myself as the central figure. I saw every Edward G. Robinson picture that came out. It was the day after seeing Brother Orchid for the third time that Ada finally caught me. I was shaving that morning and talking to myself.
1: Okay, you rat, you asked for it. If you don't come out, we're coming in and get you, see? Now we're coming in shooting. What's that? Oh, yeah? And only a dirty yellow rat would say that. Okay, boys, let him have it.
2: Well, of all the fool performances I ever heard of, this beats all. What in the world are you jabbering about in here?
0: Oh, it's really nothing, dear. I, I was just sort of trying to imitate Edward G. Robinson.
2: You were what?
0: Yes, I was.
2: Edward G. Robinson? Yeah,
0: that's right.
2: Oh, that's rich. Yeah. Oh, no, I can't believe it.
0: Well, I was.
2: You were trying to imitate Edward G. Robinson.
0: Yeah.
2: Oh, I can't stand it. But don't stop. Oh, no. Yeah. Don't let me interrupt the performance, Mr. Movie Star.
0: Well, don't laugh.
2: Come on. Do your act for me.
0: Well, dear, I don't see anything so funny about it.
2: Maybe you don't, but you're the only person in the world who wouldn't. Well, I'll leave you to your rehearsing. But why don't you imitate Donald Meek or Shirley Temple? I think you'd find it easier.
0: It was right then that I decided to kill her.
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5: And now, Roma wines bring back to our Hollywood soundstage Edward G. Robinson, appearing as both himself and as Homer J. Hubbard, the man who thought he was Edward G. Robinson, in a tale well calculated to keep you in suspense.
0: I might have decided to have mercy on her if she'd only let me alone. But Ada could never leave anyone alone. She ridiculed me at home and in front of our friends. Sometimes she would let a few weeks go by without saying anything, and I would think that perhaps she had forgotten. No, but Ada never forgot. She would wait until we were in a group of people, and then she would come out with it.
2: Why, my dear, you mean I haven't told you about Homer's dream world? He thinks he's Edward G. Robinson. Tell us, Mr. Homer G. Robinson, when do you think you'll be getting your next contract from Hollywood? Oh, you folks have got Homer all wrong. He's a killer at heart. Just a cold-blooded killer.
7: Oh, no!
0: I want to buy a gun.
8: Sure, Bud. What kind of a gun?
0: I don't know much about guns, but that one looks all right.
8: Yeah, that's a nice little gun. .28-50.
0: Do I have to have a license?
8: Not unless you're going to carry it on your person. Otherwise, we just register it for the police records under your name. What's the name?
0: Edward G. Robinson.
8: Huh?
1: You heard me, Mug. Edward G. Robinson.
8: Huh?
1: See?
0: Oh, I had made my plans very carefully. My plan was that her murder would look like suicide. It would be a night when the moon was full so that I could see her head on the pillow and aim carefully. I would fire the shot, quickly wipe my fingerprints from the handle of the gun, then push it into her hand. Then, as the shocked and bereaved husband, I would call Dr. Wallace. The police wouldn't come until later, and when they did, I would be ready for them. I was so busy laying my plans that I hadn't been reading the papers and had to be told the big news.
2: Homer. Oh, I beg your pardon, Mr. Robinson. Would you mind passing the spinach? That is, if you're not too preoccupied in planning your next murder.
7: Yeah, you held up any banks lately, Homer?
0: here you are, dear.
7: Oh, say, that reminds me. All kidding to one side, as a fellow says. Did you know that he's going to be here in town next week?
0: Who? What?
2: Edward G. Robinson. He's going to address the hobbyist convention.
0: Is that so?
7: Yeah.
0: My, I'd like to hear him.
2: I would, too. I'd like to see what a real he-man is like, not just a poor imitation.
0: We went. And at first, it was the most terrible disappointment of my life. Because he wasn't tough or hard-boiled or anything like it. He seemed to be a mild-mannered man, a little shy, almost like me. And he talked about orchids and modern art. They were his hobbies, he said, raising orchids and collecting paintings, modern paintings. But as the lecture went on, I began to understand. And by the time it was over, I knew.
1: And so, ladies and gentlemen, I consider myself twice blessed. Every man is blessed who has a hobby, but I am among the fortunate few who has two hobbies. And, as the fellow said, whose fiancée had a twin sister... Oh, I see you already know it.
7: I love them both. Thank you very much.
0: Later that evening, I made an excuse to get away from Ada and went down to the hotel where I knew Mr. Robinson was staying. I bribed the bellboy, $1.75, to tell me which was his room. I went down the hall and knocked at the door of 708.
1: Yeah? Western Union. Come on in. Just put it on the...
0: Well, say, Western Union dresses their boys up pretty snappy in this town, don't they? Well, I must apologize for adopting the subterfuge, Mr. Robinson, but I have something of the utmost importance to discuss with you, and I was afraid you might not see me since we had never been formally introduced.
1: Formally introduced? Well, that's all right. What is it, autograph?
0: I'm afraid it's something a good deal more serious than that, Mr. Robinson.
1: Yeah? Well, you caught me right in the middle of shaving, as you see, but if you don't mind my finishing the job while you talk... Oh, come right along inside. Tell me all about it.
0: Thank you.
1: Well, now, what's on your mind?
0: Well, Mr. Robinson, I have a problem. I followed your career since its earliest fame, and that is why I feel that you'll be able to tell me what to do.
1: Uh-huh. Well, what is the problem?
0: Well, Mr. Robinson, suppose... this is purely hypothetical, of course. But suppose you were going to kill somebody.
1: Kill somebody?
0: Yes, yes. In your own home. Somebody who is... shall we say, related to you.
1: Yeah, now, hold on, Mr. Hubbard.
0: Homer J. Hubbard.
1: Mr. Hubbard. Well, I may look like a bad guy on the screen, but when I'm not working, I'm just a plain peace-leaving living citizen, just like anybody else.
0: Oh, you can fool people like that audience tonight with all that talk about orchids and modern art. And it was very good, and I quite understand why you do it. A man in your position must have a front, of course, Yes, but you didn't fool me. I know. Rather, I knew that I could come to you and be perfectly frank.
1: Yeah, what about?
0: Why, about the murder.
1: About the what?
0: Well, look at me, Mr. Robinson. I'm a shy, inhibited, weak, utterly ineffectual person. I've none of your assurance, your hardness... Your ability to cope with any situation the direct, the ruthless way. How many times I wished I had. Because for 20 years my life has been made horribly, unbearably miserable by one person. My wife.
1: Oh, so that's the way it is.
0: Yes. Yes, for years I bore it as best I could. And then one day I thought, how would you have coped with it? And of course I knew at once... You would kill her.
1: Yeah, now, wait a minute. Say, are you kidding me?
0: Oh, no, Mr. Robinson, I wouldn't think of such a thing. Look here, I've even secured a gun to do it with.
1: Here, you better give me that. No, don't point it. Hand it to me by the barrel.
0: Now, we'll put it over here. Safer, you know. Yes, I must admit, I know very little about firearms, and they're quite distasteful to me.
1: Yes, you and me both. I mean, small arms like that. Of course, a Tommy gun, that's different. That's the only thing to use.
0: Yeah. Yes, I suppose you're right. But I didn't know where to get a Tommy gun. And I was afraid even if I did, I'd never master the art of using it.
1: Yes, well, now you want to kill your wife, is that it? You want me to help you?
0: If you would, Mr. Robinson, if you could spare the time. I can't tell you how grateful I'd be.
1: Well, you know, Mr. Hubbard, you look like a pretty nice little guy. Your wife must really be an old battle axe to have got you in a frame of mind like this. All right, I'll tell you what I'll do. I will help you.
0: Oh, Mr. Robinson.
1: Yes, but it's got to be done my way, see? It's got to be done right. You got to plan these things. Now, take this gat, for instance. That's no kind of a rod to kill your wife with. Why, the caliber is all wrong. The ballistics would be all wrong. The dicks would be on your tail just like that. Now, I got a gat home that's perfect for this job, get me? I've knocked off Humphrey Bogart, Orson Welles, Jimmy Cagney. Oh, I don't know how many guys with it. Now, the first thing when I get home, I'll send it to you, parcel post.
0: Would you, Mr. Robinson?
1: Oh, sure. Now, when you get it, you just lay low, see? Now, don't do a thing till you hear from me. I'll lay this thing out with some of my boys, and then I'll get in touch with you. Okay?
0: Oh, Mr. Robinson, I don't know how to thank it.
1: Oh, forget it, pal. Forget it. What's a little murder between friends?
0: I could scarcely maintain my composure in the 2 days that followed. The second day, sure enough, the gun arrived. It was a great, heavy thing, the kind that is referred to, I think, as an automatic. Yes, that's it. Remembering its history, I handled it with the utmost care and reverence. I hid it in the garage where I keep my pipe, but Ada won't let me smoke. It was the next afternoon, a Saturday, that the phone rang. I rushed into the bedroom to answer it and closed the door after me so Ada wouldn't hear in case it was.
1: Hello, Homer?
0: Yes?
1: Well, this is Eddie.
0: Eddie?
1: Yeah, Eddie Robinson.
0: Oh, yes, Mr. Eddie.
1: Did you get the package I sent you?
0: Yes, I got it.
1: Okay, now, but don't fool around with it, see, until the time comes. It's kind of tricky.
0: Oh, no, I won't.
1: Now, listen, if we're going to do this, the sooner the better. The deadline is tomorrow night, midnight. Now, here's the layout. You go to bed just the same as you always do, but have that gat handy and leave the front door open. Oh, say, I meant to ask you, is it safe to talk where you are?
0: Oh, yes. The phone is in the bedroom and the door is closed.
1: Oh, the bedroom, eh? Well, that's swell. Now, listen, a little before midnight now, you get up. She's asleep, of course. Now, you take a spot just outside the bedroom door where you can keep an eye on her and on the front door, too, see?
0: Yes.
1: At midnight, I'll contact you. We'll do the job and make a quick getaway and you can hole up in the hideout I got until the heat's off. Get it? Tomorrow night. Midnight.
0: I'll do everything just as you say, Eddie. I followed his instructions to the letter. Well, it seemed hours before Ada went to sleep that night. It seemed days until my watch finally crept around towards midnight. But at last, the time had come. I crept out of bed, got the gun out of my coat pocket, and took my position on the landing outside the bedroom door as he had told me to. And then suddenly, the stillness was shattered by the ringing of the phone. Oh, I was in utter panic. This is one of those unforeseen things that can ruin even the best of plans. Even plans made by Edward G. Robinson. I rushed back into the bedroom, hoping against hope that I could catch it before Ada woke up. But she already had the light on.
2: Homer!
0: Hmm?
2: What in the world are you doing prowling around at this time of night with a gun in your hand?
0: Why, I thought I heard a burglar.
2: Burglar?
0: Yes.
2: When I've answered this phone, I want to talk to you, Homer Jeremiah Hubbard.
0: Yes, dear.
2: Hello. Yeah? What? Oh, Homer, there is a burglar.
0: Hmm?
2: Someone just saw him trying to get into the house.
0: Are you sure?
2: Of course I am. Somebody just phoned that they saw him. Well, don't stand there. You got a gun. Go down there and stop him.
0: Oh, but Ada...
2: Go on. You want us to be killed in our beds? Go on, I say.
0: Oh, Ada, why do you have to spoil everything?
2: Go on.
0: Now, she pushed me out. There was nothing to do but go. I crept down the stairs in the darkness. I knew what Edward G. Robinson would have done. He would have gone down and captured the burglar without the slightest trouble and turned him over to the police after giving him the beating he deserved. But somehow I didn't feel much like Edward G. Robinson just then. It was at that moment that the terrible thought occurred to me that maybe it wasn't a burglar. Maybe this was Edward G. Robinson. I had no time to pursue the thought further.
9: There he is, Mr. Abbott.
0: Suddenly there was a barrage of shots and a confused yelling of voices. In my terror, I suppose I must have squeezed the trigger of my own gun because it began jumping and flaming in my hand. I tripped on something, and the next thing I knew, I was tumbling headlong down the stairs. And that was the last I remembered. When I woke up, Ada was holding my head in her arms, and she was crying. They made me stay in bed for a couple of days, but I really didn't mind. There were reporters to see me and take my picture for the paper and all kinds of people. Even Mr. Ryan and Mr. Pemberton came to see me. And Ada? Well, Ada was simply a changed person. Nothing was too good for me. My slightest wish was literally her command. If the whole thing hadn't been an accident, if I planned it that way, it couldn't have turned out better. And then, as the final climax that afternoon, when the phone rang by my bed. Yes? Oh, yes. Mr. Eddie. You did, eh?
2: Who is it?
0: Quiet. Don't. Oh, it was nothing, really. Well, about that. Things have changed.
1: Quiet now. Will you be quiet when I'm talking to somebody else?
2: Yes.
1: Don't get me all excited.
0: Excuse me. Mr. Eddie. They have changed quite a lot. I don't think we'll have to go through with it. That's right. Oh, sure, she's right here. Just a minute. Eddie wants to talk to you.
2: Eddie?
0: Yeah, sure, Eddie Robinson, quite a pal of mine.
2: You mean Edward G. Robinson?
0: Oh, yes, the Robinson. You know, we had quite a little chat that night. He was in town after I let you. We got pretty chummy. Here, she's going to talk to you, Eddie.
2: Hello. Oh, yes. Yes, Mr. Robinson. Oh, I know he is. I certainly will, Mr. Robinson. Oh, I know I'm lucky. All right, Mr. Robinson. Goodbye. Oh, Homer, he knew all about it. He'd seen it in the papers.
0: Yeah, so he said.
2: And he said you were a hero, a real hero, bigger than any movie hero that ever was.
0: He did, huh?
2: Oh, Homer.
0: Well, if Eddie Robinson says I'm a hero, I guess maybe I am. It couldn't have turned out better, Eddie, and you know how grateful I am. I'm a regular little Caesar around town now. My married life is all I've ever wanted it to be. Because there are some things about the whole thing that confuse me a little. It has even occurred to me, I will confess, that you might have had more of a hand in it than was generally known. That the gun you sent me might have contained blanks, I believe you called them, don't you? Because in

0: Suspense. Presented by Roma Wines, R-O-M-A, made in California for enjoyment throughout the world. And now, this is Ken Niles with a double helping of compliments for you, Mr. Robinson, for your excellent performances in both the roles you played tonight. And here's a note from the control room. Bill Spear, our producer-director, says you sounded remarkably authentic as Edward G. Robinson, and very sincere as the little man who wanted to be.
1: Well, thank you very much, Mr. Niles, and a bow to you, Bill.
0: And Eddie, since you're one of Hollywood's most celebrated hosts, we know you'll enjoy this gift basket of Roma, California wines.
1: Well, a handsome gift, Ken, and many thanks. Here's the bottle of Roma Burgundy Bill Spear suggested we serve tomorrow night if Mrs. Robinson can get any meat.
0: Well, Eddie, during these shortage days, when you rarely find the porterhouse steak or juicy roast you want, Roma Burgundy rescues many a meal. For robust Roma Burgundy with its tempting taste harmonies for hearty meals makes ordinary pot roast as flavorful as roast beef. Yes, the finer taste of Roma Burgundy brings out all the subtle, hidden flavors in food. Adds richly to mealtime pleasure.
1: That sounds mighty good.
0: Well, Roma Burgundy is mighty good because only Roma, America's greatest vintner, selects from the world's greatest reserves of fine wines. Only Roma possesses so vast a treasure. That's why every Roma wine is better tasting every time. No wonder more Americans enjoy Roma than any other wine.
1: Well, you convinced me, Ken. And now tell me, who stars on Suspense next Thursday?
0: It's that very lovely and very talented actress, Miss Susan Hayward.
1: Well.
0: In a play about a wife, a husband, a blackmailer, and a remarkably ingenious murder plot. I think you'll want to listen, Eddie.
1: Well, why should I want to be different from everybody else in the country, Ken? I certainly will listen. Good night.
0: Good night, Eddie. And we're looking forward to seeing you in your new Thalia production, The Red House.
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2: In the coming weeks, Suspense will present such stars as Judy Garland, Jack Carson, Brian Dunleavy, Cary Grant, Roddy McDowell, and others. 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

There is power in a factory, power in the land, power in the hands of the worker. But it all amounts to nothing if together we don't stand. There is power in a union. Now the lessons of the past we all learned with workers' blood. The mistakes of the bosses we must pay for. From the cities and the farmlands to trenches full of mud. 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The union forever defending our rights. Down with the blackleg, all workers unite with our brothers and our sisters.

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0: rights. Down with the blackleg, all workers unite, with our brothers and our sisters in many far-off lands. There is power in a union.
1: Hello there, you are listening to WOB Radio, a production of the Tacoma branch of the Industrial Workers of the World. If you are interested in organizing or have any questions or comments, you can reach out to us at tacoma@iww.org or our Facebook or Instagram. And here is John with the preamble.
2: The working class and the employing class have nothing in common. There can be no peace so long as hunger and want are found among millions of the working people, and the few who make up the employing class have all the good things in life. Between these two classes, a struggle must go on until the workers of the world organize as a class, take possession of the means of production, abolish the wage system, and live in harmony with the earth. We find that the centering of the management of industries into fewer and fewer hands makes the trade unions unable to cope with the ever-growing power of the employing class. The trade unions foster a state of affairs which allows one set of workers to be pitted against another set of workers in the same industry, thereby helping defeat one another in wage wars. Moreover, the trade unions aid the employing class to mislead the workers into the belief that the working class have interests in common with their employers. These conditions can be changed in the interest of the working class upheld only by an organization formed in such a way that all its members in any one industry, or in all industries if necessary, cease work whenever a strike or lockout is on in any department thereof, thus making an injury to one an injury to all. Instead of the conservative motto, a fair day's wage for a fair day's work, we must inscribe on our banner the revolutionary watchword, abolition of the wage system. It is the historic mission of the working class to do away with capitalism. The army of production must be organized, not for every day struggle with capitalists, but also to carry on production when capitalism shall have been overthrown. By organizing industrially, we are forming the structure of the new society within the shell of the old.
1: Excellent. Thank you very much, John. My name is Eric. I am the chair of WOB Radio, and I have happily been with the union going on about 2.5 years now. And here I have with me.
3: Hi, I'm Lynn. I've been a part of the IWW since about 2018. Enjoy the learning that I'm getting from the co-workers who are so well-read. And I enjoy our roundtable conversations quite a lot. And hope that you guys do too.
2: I've been with the IWW for about a year now. I help edit the Seattle Worker and also a member of the IWW's Freelance Journalist Union.
4: My name is Marilyn. I go by she, they. I'm a retired mental health worker with children and families, community mental health. And I've been a member since 2006. And I am very glad to be here.
5: Greetings, listeners and fellow workers. My name is Gordon. I use he, him pronouns. I live in Bremerton. I'm a retired shipyard worker off the waterfront for 31 years. And I'm a member of the Tacoma branch of the Industrial Workers of the World, a union for all workers. And I've been a Wobbly. That's one of our nicknames is Wobbly, one of the nice nicknames. And I've been in the union since 2008.
1: Now we have the land recognition from Lynn.
3: We would like to remind our listeners and our union members that this show is produced on the lands of the Puyallup people, and we are forever grateful for the ability and the opportunity to reside on these lands. We recognize and stand by solidarity with the Puyallup tribes, pursuit to reclaim their lands and to have full autonomy over their affairs.
1: Now we're going to jump into some news. All right, from Axios, inside the AI protections, union workers are winning. With Congress on the sidelines, union contracts are among the strongest guardrails American workers have against artificial intelligence. AI protections are gaining ground fastest in industries with longer histories of unionization and repeated threats to workers' livelihoods, including manufacturing, journalism, and entertainment. America is quickly becoming a patchwork of these protections. Those with a union contract are having a say in the future of their technology. From 404 Media, Wikipedia will not voluntarily recognize union a supermajority of its workers want. Last week, Wiki Workers United, which is organized through the Communication Workers Union and represents U.S. workers at the nonprofit Wikimedia Foundation, requested voluntary recognition of their union. On Monday, just days after the massive Wikimania conference concluded in Paris, the Wikimedia Foundation announced it would not voluntarily recognize the union and said the union would have to conduct a vote as overseen by the National Labor Relations Board. Quote, the fact that this response came directly one day after Wikimania shows that you are afraid of being confronted, one of the main editors wrote, which is unfortunate.
3: I'm a retired public employee. I worked for Pierce County Human Services as a social worker for many years, and before that, other places, and I've been a union member of different unions. I joined this group after getting repeated letters asking me to join. It's from the organization called Retired Public Employees Council. They have chapters in all places, sometimes a county, sometimes a city, all around the state of Washington. Some of the things that are done, or one of the main things that their purpose tries to fulfill, is to lobby the legislature for improvements and even preserving of our pensions that we've worked hard for and we're now retired. And there's threats to it with the budget shortages all the time, every year. So anyway, if you would like to be involved in this kind of an effort, every year there's a legislative training, and we talk directly to some of the representatives trying to convince them of our important needs. One need that stands out is that I'm what they call Tier 1, Public Employees Retirement System, PERS 1. And that used to be the best of the three, PERS 2, PERS 3, and that's the insurance part and the amount. Governor Gregoire, years ago, in order to help the budget, took away the COLA for PERS 1. And so that means I retired in 2012. I get no cost of living increase, and inflation is increasing over, think about it, since 2012. And so that's part of why I have a real stake in trying to get that. Sometimes it almost goes through. In fact, I just got a thing, my statement from the state for my payment last month, that it said, you have received a one-time permanent COLA. And so it's like, what is a one-time? But anyway, that's what I got. So I think 1 month of a little extra pay, $60.
1: Wow.
3: But anyway, it's an important cause. So if you know of anybody, or you are a public employee working for the city, the state, the county, feds, if you feel like it, contact the IWW and WAB Radio, and they'll get to me, and I can help you sign up. It's only $7 a month membership, so maybe consider that if you're close to retirement or are retired, and tell people about it too, because very important. Pensions are the lifeblood of retired union people.
5: So Lynn, how can people, what can your outfit do to try to restore this thing that was taken away by a governor years ago, no COLA, and the other tiers of your retirement system do get a COLA?
3: Yeah, ours used to be like the Cadillac, and then they phased it out and put in Tier 2, which you have to work longer, you know,
5: sure,
3: just like a lot of unions.
5: Oh, yeah.
3: And then Tier 3 was not as good as, but anyway, but now it's not.
5: I wonder if you could get a law passed or something.
3: I think a lot of angles have been tried, but I guess the only way is really to get the legislature to change it, to institute a COLA again, reinstitute a COLA.
5: Boy, that sucks.
3: But, yeah, I mean, that's really a bite out of my income. I didn't even realize it for years till I got involved with this union. And we're part of the AFSCME union also. So anyway, it's good camaraderie, and we go to lunch once a month, except in the summer. And there's a convention. I'm going to the convention September over in Wenatchee. So anyway, thanks for letting me talk about, it's called RPEC, Retired Public Employees Council. And you can go directly to their website and find out how to join.
4: Yeah.
1: Thank you. Marilyn, did you have some news for us?
4: I have several bits of news.
1: Excellent.
4: And the first one is that local journalists are striking for fair pay safeguards. And they're 8 months into negotiation, and this was published 2 weeks ago. And Adams Multimedia is proposing wage increases that would see even journalists with more than 20 years of service paid less than the county's minimum living wage. And in Mount Vernon, union journalists at three newspapers in Northern Washington went on strike. This was July 29th in a planned limited work stoppage as they're fighting for a fair contract with Adams Multimedia. And Anacortes, this article is a little bit cut off, so I'm going to be a little bit incomprehensible here. But the Anacortes American and Skagit Valley Herald and Stanwood Camino News continued their strike as no deal was reached. And this quote, the company's refusal to commit to any meaningful safeguards on AI usage within the contract threatens not only reader trust, but the accuracy of the company's news. The eight journalists at these local papers make between $19.10 and $22.29 an hour. Workers who've been with the company for more than 20 years. They're proposing a minimum pay to increase to $20 an hour and modest annual raises. By 2027, those employees with less than 3 years of service would receive 20, and then the rest of this is cut off, but it says 5 years of service, $22 an hour, and $44 an hour in 2027. That's a different, maybe they'd work longer. Employees with five or more years of service would receive up to $24.48 in 2027. The company has proposed an unequal rate wage floor. You know, they were going to raise it to $19.48 for Skagit Valley, $18 for those in Anacortes American and Stanwood Camino News, and smaller than that would be, I'm sorry about this being cut off, but the Skagit newspaper would be $23.87. And throughout their strike, journalists have received vocal support from their readers. Quote, we are human and need the human voice to represent us, wrote one reader. You and your colleagues stay strong for what is right. You are all invaluable and deserve compensation. The journalists are part of the Pacific Northwest News Guild, TNG-CWA, Local 37082. Negotiations began in November 2025, and they're supposed to be able to get to the bargaining table this August, but that's a long time. If no deal is reached, journalists warn that they may launch an open-ended strike to secure the contract. And people can fund through GoFundMe, and they're encouraged to contact company management to express their solidarity. So you can contact the Adams Multimedia publisher, Rebecca Point, and resources manager, Deb Brooks, and urge them to settle a fair contract and let them know that you want them to come and bargain in good faith. The next thing I wanted to, this is good news. In February, the state of Washington passed a law that says workers who are locked out because of the strike are entitled to receive 6 weeks compensation on unemployment, which is a big deal.
6: That is huge.
4: So far, and this was printed July 10th, and it was in the Stand. No, this was in the Washington State Standard. And this also is about the striking workers at Hilton's Embassy Suites Hotel at Seattle's Pioneer Square neighborhood. They were striking for benefits, health benefits, and better pay. And they have been striking, and this law that was passed doesn't expire until 2035.
6: 2035.
4: And so they are entitled to unemployment benefits while the hotel management dithers and tries to draw this out. Mm-hmm. So.
5: But just 6 weeks, am I correct?
4: I am looking again to make sure
6: that's
4: it's right.
6: That's what I heard too.
5: Yeah.
4: It's not much, but it's the
5: beginning.
4: It's
5: something, and it can tide you over. A lot of strikes are settled in weeks instead of
4: Typical unemployment insurance is offered up to 26 weeks, but 6 weeks was the product of negotiation between House and Senate Democrats. So it's a start.
5: Yeah, and it protects workers when they're on the picket.
4: Yeah, yeah. It does allow people to go strike for longer and be better off financially in order to get the contracts that they want signed. And April Sims, president of Washington State Labor Council, said employers can always weather work stoppages easier than workers, which is no duh. Yeah, it's obvious. Employers know that this, and bad bosses use this precarity of low wages as a bargaining strategy, relying on workers' economic strain to keep them from taking action to organize a union or to win a contract, Sims said. Providing unemployment benefits for striking workers upends this predatory dynamic. And of course, it should be for longer, but it's a start. So that's actually very good news.
5: It is.
4: And that might be a benefit for our fellow workers that are striking for a lot of things with the real U employment they might be entitled. And the third thing that I wanted to talk about is that airport workers organize for health care coverage. And this is from The Stand, and this is July 30th. Airport workers stepped up their pressure campaign to Seattle to pass a policy mandating health insurance at SeaTac Airport this week. And they testified at the Port Commissioner's meeting on Tuesdays. Workers have been fighting for affordable coverage since 2018, people. They've been fighting for years to try to get health care coverage. Port commissioners have failed to act, even using port law enforcement to break up workers' direct action at the airport.
3: Is that legal?
4: Pardon?
3: Is that legal for them to break up people that are doing a protest?
4: I don't know about that. I mean, if you believe in free speech, it's not moral. So currently more than 50% of workers employed by airport contractors don't have affordable health care coverage, according to SEIU Local 6. At an action in early April, airport workers were frank about the cost of the Port of Seattle's failure to act. We are told that the airport is a world-class place to work, yet many of us don't have health insurance, said Nancy Kambocha, a cabin cleaner at SeaTac Airport. While the port conducts studies, asks to fill out surveys, and issues proclamations, my coworkers and I are forced to choose between seeing a doctor or paying our rent, buying medicine or buying groceries. This is the reality we face. As workers continue to organize, they are asking supporters to help amplify their message by contacting Port of Seattle commissioners. And SEIU has set up an email action. But I'm sure if you go to SEIU 6, you will find their call for people to contact. What they're fighting for is RCW 14.08.120. And I'll say that again, RCW 14.08.120. And if they if the state adopts these rules or the port adopts these rules, then they will be able to settle these basic needs and be able to get the health care that they need.
5: So is that an existing statute or is that what they're trying to enact into law?
4: It's what they're trying to enact into law.
5: Okay. So people could write their state reps.
4: And next time I'll try to get my printer and my computer to print a little smaller so I get a whole page of information on the pages that I copied. But thank you. That's what I have for this week.
1: Thank you very much, Marilyn.
2: Marilyn, do you mind repeating the name of the ownership company for the journalists that are organizing?
4: Well, I can give you part of them. I'm going to cut off. So we have...
5: Probably a conglomerate.
4: It's several. It's the owner is Adams Multimedia.
2: Okay. Got it. Okay. Because I know just earlier at the beginning of July, journalist at the Tacoma News Tribune and a number of other newspapers in Washington and Idaho. Basically, after a year of negotiations, did a one-day strike against McClatchy Media.
4: Yeah.
2: So that's...
4: So this was the newspapers under Adams Multimedia. It looks like on my copy, it was Skagit Valley Herald, Stand With Camano Island News, and something that looks like Anacortes American, but I think there was something else in there.
2: Okay.
4: So those were three different papers.
2: Yeah, I know the workers that were organizing against McClatchy were Tacoma News Tribune, Tri-City Herald, the Olympian, Bellingham Herald, and the Idaho Statesman.
4: Yeah.
2: And they managed to secure raises between 7.2% to 15.5%, which will be spread out over 3 years, and established $52,000 a year as the minimum salary for current employees.
5: So they won the strike.
2: Yeah, one-day strike. I believe they also secured some anti-AI protections as well.
5: That's good. Because that's how I'm reading the situation, is that some genius from the Wharton School of Business is saying, hey, we can fire the whole newsroom.
4: And just use AI.
5: And just use AI for the whole paper.
4: Yeah, well, that'll be inaccurate as hell.
5: Well, yeah, but they don't care. They still sell newspapers.
4: So they're cheating the readers and they're cheating the workers.
5: Oh, yeah.
4: And they're running away with the money.
5: And they're giving us misinformation.
3: Well, that brings me to, I'm very concerned, as many of us are, about the total consolidation of news outlets and media companies. And the federal government and the Supreme Court is allowing these things to happen. There used to be laws against, you know, what is it called, monopolism.
5: Right.
3: And it's getting that way. And so there's less and less control of the news locally, anywhere across the country, as these big consolidated corporations take over the local news. And then the local news, they have to put out what the parent says. They can't just have their own stories. They have to go within certain guidelines that they didn't used to. And it's a really scary trend, I think.
5: Mm-hmm.
4: That's why independent media is so important, whether it's independent newspapers or independent radio. Because if you go back in time and think about Hurricane Katrina, for instance, during Hurricane Katrina, iHeartRadio had taken over almost all of the radio stations, and they were not posting any information, emergency information, during Hurricane Katrina. There was one tiny independent radio station where people could go and get information about what was happening, what was heading their way, where they could go for emergency care. Our lives may depend upon this.
5: That's right.
4: And some of our lives do depend upon it now.
3: Well, now the government has dismantled a lot of the agencies that tell us impending storms and catastrophes coming our way. And it's just insane.
4: But the Supreme Court
3: weakened,
4: backed us up and said they had to rehire those employees.
3: But certainly not across the board.
4: No, just the emergency services and NOAA. So that people know when a hurricane is coming, when a tornado was coming.
5: Yeah, like the National Weather Service?
4: Yes.
5: That'd be a good idea.
4: Yeah.
1: Excellent. Throw out a quick reminder and a big thank you to Radio Tacoma, our local radio station here in Tacoma that allows us to do this project. So thank you.
4: That's right. We remain independent and we always will be.
1: That's right. Do you have some news, Gordon?
5: Yeah, in that same vein and connected. Well, first I'd like to preface the story with an admonition for our listeners to, if you want to find out more about what's going on with the labor movement in general, most unions and most labor organizations like our own put out a newsletter or have a website or have some kind of method of communicating with you. One of the big ones in our state, and I'm going to read an article off the same source. This source is called The Stand. And it comes from WSLC, which is the Washington State Labor Council, which is the main labor group in our state for AFL-CIO affiliated unions. Okay, so that's not the entire labor movement, but it's a good picture into some of what's going on. And I want to read this because it ties into what I've been talking about the past few broadcasts, which is that apparently they're trying to mess with all the public employee unions all across the country, federal, state, local, municipal. They're trying to bust them. And the reason they're trying to bust them, and I mean the government is trying to, our own government is trying to dismantle the labor movement, is because public unions represent the greatest union density in the country. Back in 1955, yeah, we had 35% union density, UAW, United Steelworkers, you know, a lot of the Teamsters, a lot of, you know, labor was very powerful. And it's been whittled away and in some cases given up by our own labor leaders, all in air quotes. But I want to read this excerpt from this article because it shows, okay, the headline is Public Employees Plan Statewide Walkouts. Now that got my eye right away because that calls to my ears General Strike. And that's one of our union, IWW's best tools is the general strike. But anyway, this article is on The Stand, and you can just find that really easily. And it is from Washington Federation of State Employees, which is part of AFSCME, Council 28.
4: Wait, what date is that?
5: Okay, this is on the 27th. This article was released the 27th of July.
4: Okay, very
5: of this month. So it's not that long ago. So Washington public employees represented by WFSE announced plans for a statewide walkout and called on leaders to reject failed austerity policies and invest in the workforce that powers the state's economy, educates its future workforce, and delivers critical services to millions of residents every day. As negotiations continue for new collective bargaining agreements covering workers across state agencies, community colleges, universities, and healthcare facilities, public employees are warning that Washington cannot continue expecting world-class results while refusing to invest in the people who provide them. And they're talking about years of cuts. I'm going to start paraphrasing, but there have been years of cuts, as we know, using this outdated and false theory of austerity, which is part of neoliberal economic theory, which claims that you can cut costs and expenses and balance the budget by firing people. So essentially, that's one way to, you know, cut costs, right? But what the people that they're firing are the people who inspect our meat, who look at our agricultural products, who monitor public health, air and water pollution. These people are gone. And to go back to the article, a spokesperson for this outfit said, "We are sounding the alarm that the governor's team seems intent on following the same failed policies that produced the shortfall in the first place." So, this was a guy named Yastrzemski, but not the baseball player, a union guy. But anyway, what they're getting at is that they're basically, if you just look like a number on a spreadsheet and nobody knows what your actual position does or is, like Doge, remember the Doge debacle, you're just going to get a notice. You're going to get a pink slip and get fired. Meanwhile, they haven't monitored the seismographs at Mount St. Helens. Maybe that's dramatic, but it's the truth. So what's happening is disaster or multiple disasters waiting to happen.
4: Yeah.
5: So back up. I know a lot of people have a bad attitude about county, state, municipal, and federal employees. They have images in their head. And full disclosure, I was a federal employee for over 35 years, and I did not sit behind a counter or with a window with a green eye shade on. No, I was a wrench turner and a hammer mechanic for the Navy. So get that image of a guy in a bureaucracy out of your head, because ambulance drivers are not part of the bureaucracy. Flight line mechanics are not part of the bureaucracy. The nurse who takes care of indigent people who can't afford health care is not a bureaucrat. So what I'm trying to say is change your viewpoint of what a worker is, and then find out who that worker is represented by, and then see if you can help. Regular people can help local labor struggles. If you see a picket line, you can join it. Ask the picket captain. Usually somebody's in charge, usually a loudmouth like me with a bullhorn, and say, do you mind if I carry a sign and walk in your picket? And they will be delighted to let you walk with them. That's solidarity from the neighborhood, solidarity from civilians, solidarity with each other. So that's the whole point of me going on and on about this article. Public employees are remaining organized in their unions, and the power structure, the ruling class, is trying to take away even the ability to organize, which is a product of the New Deal back in the 1930s. Government employees are allowed to organize. We can't strike in many cases. That's sort of a built-in no-strike clause, which I'm against, but kind of makes sense if you want to think of it. You know, you don't want the, like I said, the ambulance drivers going on strike. However, we can exercise, well, maybe, depending where the ambulance is going. Yeah. But anyway, what I'm getting at is that don't look down on your public employees, because they're forming really a spear point for the revival of the labor movement. And the other half of that is that I'm really encouraged by democratic movements within the trade unions. We're seeing people saying, hey, you'd be surprised. A lot of AFL-CIO unions, you can't elect your steward. You can't even elect your branch or local vice president. They have sham elections, and it's a bunch of hooey. I've been to union meetings, and it's a very pro forma. It depends on the local. Sometimes you get a good local, but most unions are not democratic. IWW is, and some other unions. So you can get involved. You can get involved with your local labor outfit, and we appreciate the solidarity.
3: One of the reasons that certain entities want to destroy the unions, the ones that have lots and lots of workers, is that they want to plunder the pensions by restructuring everything. And I could be wrong, Gordon, but I think that the exact name of the Labor Council is the Washington Central Labor Council.
5: Oh, okay. Thank you.
3: And there's a local one, too, which I represent RPEC at that.
5: Yeah, the state has one, which is basically, it's an affiliation of unions. You know, it's a labor council. Mm-hmm. So it's mostly AFL-CIO. Sometimes they allow non-affiliated unions to sit in. Notably speaking, up in Bellingham, IWW has a non-voting seat on the Washington County, the Watkins-Gadget Central Labor Council up there.
6: Huh.
5: Yeah, because they bring good ideas, good suggestions, and the number one ally, believe it or not, for IWW up there in Bellingham, is the IFFF, the firefighters. Pretty amazing. They even put IWW, there was some kind of concert or something going on, and you know how they have reader boards, like movie theaters. They put IWW movie night or something like that up there. Yeah, strong allies, surprisingly speaking.
1: All right, now we're going to be moving along to our round table, and we got something that our fellow worker here, John's going to share with us.
2: Yeah, I think I'd like to start off kind of a discussion about tenant unions and begin with an excerpt from an article titled The Case for the Tenant Union, which was written by Tara Raghuveer and John Washington, who are both heavily involved with the Tenant Union Federation. And this article was published in the Poverty and Race Research Action Council's journal in 2023. Displacement and exploitation have become rampant expressions of racial capitalism, often driven by the interests of developers and investors and a disproportionate cost to Black and brown communities, Displacement takes many forms. Formal evictions through the court system, informal evictions, like when landlords remove doors or turn off appliances or allow conditions to deteriorate in order to force force tenants out, rent increases, and lease non-renewals. Exploitation can look like predatory lending practices, unfair rental agreements, tenant rights violations, poor housing conditions, and intimidation. These practices create cycles of debt and desperation for tenants who are more likely to be non-white, and these outcomes are not incidental to the property owner's business models, but rather central to them. In today's society, public resources are routinely leveraged to protect private capital, often in direct conflict with the public interest. Eviction normalizes the idea that a person should lose their home because they can't afford it, and a state-sponsored tangle of courts, clerks, judges, and sheriffs reinforce it, protecting private property by putting poor people out. We accept these conditions as normal, and we even cast aspersions on tenants who fail to meet their legal obligation to pay rent. Homelessness persists, and cities criminalize unhoused people through laws against panhandling, loitering, and camping. Elected leaders deploy public resources to sweep encampments, moving the homeless out of sight, often at the encouragement of nearby property owners. On an individual level, the economy of precarity is particularly acute. Today, housing costs are America's biggest monthly expense. The majority of poor tenant households spend at least half of their income on housing. Our rent, therefore, becomes the most significant determinant of our families' economic security and the stability of our communities. Whether we can keep our jobs, sustain our connections to our neighbors, send our kids to school consistently, all of this becomes a question of whether we can pay our rent. Housing is the infrastructure of racial capitalism, and the landlord-tenant contradiction is where we must locate our efforts to combat it. When we say landlord-tenant contradiction, we are referring to the inherent conflict of interest between tenants and the individuals or institutions that own their homes. The tenant's primary interest is for a safe and secure home, a roof over their head. The landlord's primary interest is their bottom line. In the contemporary economy, these interests are misaligned more often than not. The landlord-tenant contradiction is not about the goodness or badness of the parties involved, but rather about a system that allows one of our most fundamental needs to become an investment vehicle. And ultimately, it is about power. The tenant union is the necessary intervention in the landlord-tenant contradiction. The basic premise of the union is that there are more of us than there are of them. Us represents the tenants, and them represents our landlords. But the tenant union cannot be reduced to a simplistic power and numbers analysis or practice. The tenant union lives and dies by its ability not just to build power, but to wield power. The tenant union is not a new concept. In fact, the union is one of the most intuitive arrangements. Knowing our neighbors, sharing our resources with them, this has become a means of survival across cultures and through time. A tenant union is not quite as basic as knocking on the neighbor's doors for a few eggs or saying hello to another from the stoop, but it's not too much more complicated. The difference is in recognizing our connections to one another, simple as they may be, as the locus of a latent power, the best chance we've got to exist in the world on our own terms. Tenants primarily organize building-level unions, perhaps the most common form, to address material conditions in their homes or on their property. Say the landlord has neglected the common areas, units are infested with bugs, the front door won't lock, or the property manager refuses to answer the phone. These are issues that the tenants might organize to address through a building-level union. This level of organizing also lends itself to the most powerful expression of the union, the rent strike. Should the landlord ignore the tenants' demands, or should they respond in an unsatisfactory way, the tenants can escalate pressure. Eventually deciding together to withhold their rent payments, disrupting the flow of money to the landlord. The necessary fights can't always be fought building by building. Tenants organize neighborhood level and citywide unions to contest against the bigger forces of capital that shape the places where we live. For example, in Kansas City, leaders in Kansas City Tenants, the citywide tenant union, formed a neighborhood chapter, the Midtown Tenant Union, in 2021. This union meets every Tuesday evening in a church basement, centrally located in the neighborhood. Members of the union, including elders and youth, longtime residents and new Midtowners, carpool together, facilitate the meeting agendas, and watch each other's kids. Mac Properties, a Chicago-based developer, is their neighborhood's most notorious gentrifier. Charging high rents for shoddy units, marketing to a yuppie crowd through pool parties and hashtags. In early 2022, the Midtown Tenant Union fought a Mac Properties incentive deal for a luxury apartment building, ultimately snatching $10.5 million from the developer and reallocating it to the city's housing trust fund. The developer tried to sneak by with a different kind of public subsidy for the same project in 2023. Midtown Tenant Union threw down, organizing testimony at public hearings and toxifying the proposal among decision makers, eventually defeating the proposal once more. Between these campaigns, the union has held public teach-ins on developments and tax abatements, flyered the neighborhood with critical news, showed solidarity on the strike line with local workers, and conducted internal trainings on how to organize skills, like how to have a one-on-one conversation, to learn about someone's values, vision, life, and motivations. Some tenant unions raise money and hire staff. Others function autonomously without paid organizers. The specific structure of the union matters less than whether it is determined by its members. Preciousness about process can preclude power. Tenant organizers must remain diligent about creating structures that allow for democratic decision-making while also nimble enough to assess, rearrange, discard when something isn't quite right or it's getting in the way of the union exercising power.
3: That was really well written.
2: One of the reasons I particularly like that passage, it's kind of a central passage for the article itself, is where it points to the landlord-tenant contradiction, because I certainly see basically a more or less one-to-one with, say, the preamble's opening line.
5: Right? That's right. Between the employer and the employee, it's the same relationship, mm-hmm. as a matter of fact. And so this is what can dispel a lot of parochialism in our union or in the labor movement itself. And my position has evolved over the years. But I see tenant unions as the reflection of labor unions. And because, listen, most people who are tenants are workers, mm-hmm. you know, and it seems like a no-brainer now that you can take the struggle in the workplace and put that in the neighborhood. In the old days, you know, when the workforce was mostly men, you know, the women actually were the backbone of a lot of the strikes and a lot mm-hmm. of the labor unions, because they were the ones who were being affected. That's the who got the bread taken out of their mouths by the employers. So I see tenant unions as a logical extension. We don't have to blend them, but we can give each other experience. It would, you know, if I'm living in I happen to be a single family homeowner now, but I grew up in apartment houses in New York. And so that's a different experience. You get to know people in the building, and I experienced parties, block parties, building parties and things like that. Kind of the equivalent of, in a more suburban setting, a barbecue or tailgate party or something like that. But I see tenant unions as something for labor organizers to also be interested in. Don't go over there and take it over, but you can offer if you have experience running a picket line or having a telephone tree list or being able to just do basic organizing a sign making party or something like that. That adds to the mix. And I went to a thing called the Northwest Renter Power Conference, I guess, and it was in Olympia. And it's because the DSA chapter sent me and another guy down there, and they paid for it. So that was pretty good. And we did just that. And they did a lot of the same things we do. In the IWW, we do things like role-playing. You know, we'll say, okay, we're going to practice. What are we going to say to the boss when we're all pissed off, you know? Doing that, they did a lot of the same type tactics. And I was impressed, and they were pretty much autonomous. They made their own organization. They didn't need outside influence. And a lot of times that's the best way to go. So, yeah, if you're living in a group situation, like in an apartment complex or even in a duplex home, and you can make cause with your neighbors. And by that method, you can also get people to organize at their workplace.
2: I think that's one of the most important and potentially overlooked aspect of tenant union organizing is that tenants need to organize across employment or across trades.
5: Right.
2: And so you don't end up being more kind of restricted or isolated. You can actually grow a like broader base for the union. And then if the people who start organizing as tenants are not in a position where there is a union at their work or they can join one, they now have the organizer training to begin organizing their workplace.
5: There you go. Cross-pollination there.
4: Which really segues nice into the next topic that we're going to be talking about.
2: It does. But I would like to note that we are, I suppose you could say, fortunate, but really it's been like self-driven work from a lot of people here in Tacoma. But we have our kind of local tenant union that movement that has been building over the course of especially this past year in 2026. And we've had four tenant unions publicly launch over the course of this past year. There are more that are currently being organized and forming. I believe there are around 130 cardholders at the moment.
5: It's pretty good.
2: And last week was the first meeting for like across the tenant unions and the people who are organizing.
5: So
2: it was like a
5: inter-union conference type thing. That's good.
2: It was the first sort of like it was the first meeting under Tacoma tenants.
3: How do people learn about it? Do people go out and recruit in apartment buildings and stuff?
2: So a lot of what's being done right now is self-driven in people's own apartment buildings. But there's also, I believe, there's also going to be a significant need to build a union that is focused on either at-large members or small unit properties. Because I believe these are official numbers, if I'm remembering correctly. But there are roughly around 6,250 rental properties in Tacoma that are currently categorized as single family homes, townhouses, duplexes, triplexes, and fourplexes. So there is a significant number of renters in Tacoma who are not necessarily in apartment buildings.
5: There you go.
2: But that can still be organized. One of the things that's challenging, and one of the things that's really nice about Tacoma tenants, is trying to build the skills to find out what other properties your landlord owns so that you can basically organize across the landlord's portfolio of properties.
5: So you're doing mapping. You're doing something like the IWW calls industrial mapping, which just means checking out your workplace, see how it operates, what's the supply chain, same thing that you're doing. Yeah. And I think it's brilliant because a lot of, because these days private equity is buying up so many single family dwellings that you wouldn't believe, you know, you wouldn't think that it was a bunch of rent. You see an apartment complex, sure, everybody's renting, or they're buying a condo or something similar. But to see a whole neighborhood of single-family homes, it's kind of counterintuitive to think that maybe all of them are renting. So that's,
4: So how was the energy at that meeting last Saturday? Was there a lot of excitement?
2: Yeah, it was good. And it was definitely more geared around, I'd say, more training. Right, there was basically... There was time spent working on like one-on-ones with approaching other tenants and doing like that sort of role playing.
4: So the tenants in different apartment buildings were getting to meet each other for the first time?
2: Not for the first time, but it was the first sort of, I suppose you call it like formal meeting or so of the of a number of different unions around Tacoma.
3: I think I'm not sure of the state, but it might have been Ohio. And it was a town that used to be, you know, one of the Rust Belt working towns, and it's real decimated now. And I understood that lots and lots of Chinese were buying up the homes. They were just dirt cheap, and probably lots of other little towns were just. So I haven't heard much about that since, but that was a trend, at least there, and thought that was frightening. Not because I don't want Chinese neighbors, just that the principle is just like we were talking about private equity, you know, taking over small people's things that used to be affordable and safe.
2: And there's inherently, right, going back to the landlord-tenant contradiction, there's inherently that conflict of interests, but if you even want to, you know, call them the quote, like small landlords, like people who may be overseeing like a couple properties or so. I mean, I still take some issue with that, certainly. But there's such a rise in like private equity or corporate landlords that are not only buying the properties, they're buying the properties as investments. So there needs to be a profit made.
5: Yes.
2: Whether that comes from the slashing of property management services, whether that comes from rent hikes, whether that comes from like forced evictions, however it happens, there is a very much like baked in to their model is the necessity of buying a property and then raising its, you know, value.
5: Making it make money.
2: Mm-hmm.
5: Jeez. So it's going to be a society where, you know, the sham that they keep trying to sell. Okay, back in 1950, when all the GIs and sailors came home from the war, they needed a place to live, and you better start. So entrepreneurs started building the ticky-tacky houses we were talking about earlier. Levittown.
4: Right.
5: There's a couple of Levittowns, you know, and it was sort of a societal necessity, but it was also a safety valve, right? Because you didn't want a bunch of unemployed GIs who had just killed a bunch of Germans or Japanese, you know, roaming the streets. So you provide job, or you provide the GI Bill.
2: Mm-hmm.
5: You build, like in Bremerton, they built Olympic College in 1946. All the sailors came back home. So what I'm saying is it's a societal safety valve, but now it's turned into, you know, they sold the American dream is what I'm trying to get at. Well, you too, except if you're black or brown, but you too can own your own house and live in a nice neighborhood and breathe the fresh air of the country. And of course, it was a bill of goods.
3: Remember George W. Bush said that one time.
5: You put know, food on your family?
3: They weren't eligible for, you know, the houses. Then he'd say, "Oh no, just go ahead and buy it," you know. And then what happens after that?
5: Well, also,
3: I just remember him saying that you too can have a nice house.
5: Sure,
3: you know,
5: just buy
3: it's like,
5: one.
3: Just decide that.
5: This is the disconnect, fellow worker, is that if you've never worked for a living, and I don't mean that as in the old-fashioned, sarcastic, you're softy, you never worked for a living. I don't mean it like that. If you've never actually had to do somebody else's bidding so that you could eat, then you have no idea what it's like to be. This is why, you know, the current occupant of the White House thinks that groceries is a new word.
3: I know.
5: It's like he invented it or something, you know. How quaint.
3: They call it groceries.
5: They call this stuff groceries. Imagine that. And this new word the Democrats made up, affordability, but we won't go there.
3: Oh, and then the Democrats. He says, you take off the B. See, a lot of people don't know that there's a B in dumb.
5: Wait a minute, we digress. But, all to amplify the point.
3: The occupant of the White House. He has no sense of reality of what it's like for people.
5: Oh, yeah. But we wandered afield, though, I think.
2: Oh, from tenant unions?
5: Yes. Wandered a little bit off the subject.
2: Sure.
5: But yeah, thanks for bringing that into the mix, and thanks for doing that work.
2: Oh, certainly. And it's it seems to be a fairly rapidly growing movement, at least across here in the U.S. And then I know there are some like international relationships that the Tenant Union Federation is also building and helping out with some training with.
5: That's interesting.
2: But yeah, and one of the things that I think is particularly interesting when it comes to at least the organizing aspect is it seems as though they are having pretty solid success regardless of whether it is like a rural or an urban area. And I think one of the things that that helps sort of indicates to some of actually what you were talking about earlier with the like the kind of lower numbers of union participation and like most coming from federal government.

0: notion that people have about, say, like workers' unions, especially if they've been in situations where they've been like taken advantage of by like business unions, in particular. So I think that's really important because I think it gives people a way to kind of re-engage with the idea of joining and being involved in unions and organizing. But that can kind of sidestep if people have kind of like hesitation or get kind of weird about the idea of unions or so.
1: And it's not as exclusive as something like the PTA,
0: Sure.
1: because a tenant union can have elderly people and can have very young people in it.
0: It should very much be a microcosm of your community. Like it should just be like reflecting that.
1: Well, this is what we're trying to get at earlier. It's sort of as unionists, as labor unionists, as part of the labor movement, we should not reject some forms of community organizing, and tenants unions are kind of like
2: They're right
1: that's
2: in
1: our
2: there.
1: right there as far as a mirror image of what we do. Well, it has a history and it goes back. Like I grew up in New York, and there were rent strikes when I was a kid there. They were rents, you'd hear of them, and usually in some of the lower income or tougher neighborhoods, because the conditions were worse and they were unjust. And so there you go. We had these people who had been in CIO unions, before the merger, and they were pretty tough people, men and women who knew how to organize something more than a bake sale. So they organized renter strikes that hit the landlords where they hurt in their pocketbook.
3: All right, well, until next time, fellow workers, thank you so very much for taking the time and listening to us today on WOB Radio. Please take care of yourselves, each other, and in the words of Joe Hill, don't mourn, organize. Until next time, solidarity.
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6: Good afternoon, everybody. Joe Beaumont here on behalf of the Tacoma Historical Society, and I'm here with another Grit City story. Today, my very special guest, Mr. Paul Miller, the Senior Vice President of America's Automotive Trust, as well as the former President of America's Car Museum. Mr. Miller, how are you doing today, sir?
7: Excellent.
6: It's great to have you here. Thank you for letting me into this awesome alien-looking car museum that's on the side of the road that we'll get to the design, I'm sure, in the conversation. But just to start off, how did you get involved with this museum? How did it kind of come to be?
7: Well, you have to go back almost 25 years ago. I was on the city council. Ray Corpus, who was city manager at that time, was very focused on bringing the new investment into Tacoma and new excitement. And we had heard about Harold LeMay's collection. And so we went out and talked with him about preserving the collection, not having the collection go away the way Harrah's collection had done when he died.
6: So, just to clarify for my listeners out there, this was all originally one person's collection.
7: Yes.
6: That.
7: Harold LeMay is in the Guinness Book of World Records as
6: Oh,
7: having the largest private car collection in the world.
6: that's awesome.
7: Over 3,000 cars at the time. So having had that, and a lot of his start was when Harrah's collection down in Reno started getting broken up when Harrah died.
6: Oh, wow.
7: And that was largely because, for tax purposes, Harrah had kept and bought the cars under the corporation of the casino. When the casino went
6: Oh, yeah.
7: away,
6: Yeah.
7: the cars went with them
6: Oh, that's
7: because they were just
6: unfortunate.
7: viewed as a big asset. So we didn't want to see that happen here. We didn't want Harold to see it happen. So we started talking about a private museum, and he formed the first nonprofit himself. Had his family members on the board of that nonprofit, and that started transitioning in late 1999. I should say, the city impaneled a group of community members in 98 to look for a site, and that's what selected the site we're sitting on. An important member of that was Carl Anderson. Carl Anderson, who did so much in this community to make things happen, took the lead really in

0: And he was probably the first, one of the first non-family members to go on the board.
1: Okay.
0: And he brought me on. He brought Jamie Will on. He brought a number of people into the board right off the bat. And a lot of that success came from the people he selected.
1: Sounds like it. And sounds like you have been an integral part to this whole museum's development from the very beginning.
0: Yes, it's been a big part of my life.
1: That being so, how did the museum itself come to be? How was the design chosen? How was, I guess, the collection beyond LeMay chosen?
0: Well, we ended up hiring David Madeira, who was CEO for 10 years, 12 years maybe. And we initiated a design process. I was chairman of the board from 2000 through 2002, hired David, and we selected a firm called Gensler, who's the largest architectural firm in America, to do designs. And the designs they came back with and the process they had was so cumbersome, we were dismayed by it. But the person they had leading it, the architect they had leading it, we felt was just talented and capable. And so we convinced him that if he left Gensler and set up his own firm, mm-hmm. we would hire him. That was Alan Grant and Associates. And he spent a lot of time here in Tacoma coming up with the design. Mm-hmm. The building we're in right now is actually the secondary building.
1: Oh, yeah.
0: The primary building is designed to go out on the front two parking lots. This was going to be just the collector car portion where we stored cars.
1: Oh, wow.
0: Well, then we started fundraising, mm-hmm. and we're well along our way when 2008 happened and the mm-hmm. crash of the economy.
1: Yep.
0: Everything came to a halt, and we shifted quickly and decided that we would complete the fundraising based on this building.
1: Okay.
0: Now, it may sound like the building that's here is kind of, it's the secondary building. It was kind of a step back.
1: Yeah.
0: At 165,000 square feet, it is the largest car museum in North America, the second largest in the world.
1: That's incredible.
0: So it's not like we were really conceding a whole lot by going to this.
1: Yeah, so real tough going from number one in the world to number two in the world.
0: That's right.
1: One on the continent. Major downgrade. Yeah.
0: So we managed to complete the fundraising with a lot of creative financing, mm-hmm. with some federal grant help. And again, I give a lot of credit on that to Carl Anderson. He mm-hmm. did a tremendous amount. And I think that if you look at the initial board, it's all the people in Tacoma who make things happen at that time. And so we completed the financing and broke ground in 2010 with a very nice ceremony out on what were just the parking lots of the Tacoma Dome.
1: So you guys are pretty much the newest major museum to come out of what I guess we'll call the museum drive of the late 90s, when we had like the Museum of Glass and the revamp of the History Museum as well as the Art Museum.
0: Yes.
1: Okay, cool. So you kind of mentioned how this is, the small-scale secondary building. how large is the collection that you actually house in this building? Because I know it's at least a few hundred, but I don't quite see 3,000 cars hitting around.
0: No, no. Well, we have cars off-site in storage. Mm-hmm. The family kept a collection that's probably about 1,200 cars itself. But we exist in 165,000 square feet. Mm-hmm. We only have about 300 to 340 cars in this museum at any one time. Okay. We don't, you get it too crowded, people can't appreciate the cars.
1: Exactly.
0: So I would tell you that of that, probably a quarter of the cars in the museum are not of our collection.
1: Okay.
0: And that's because if you're going to show off an exhibit of Ferraris or mm-hmm. Corvettes or VWs, we don't have enough in our collection to really do the story right.
1: Okay.
0: But you reach out, and the community of car collectors in the Northwest and even beyond is so committed to others enjoying what they have
1: mm-hmm.
0: that they're willing to loan their cars for periods of time on display.
1: Awesome.
0: It's why car shows are out there, is people are proud to show their car off.
1: Mm-hmm.
0: And so the opportunity for a collector to place one of their cars in an exhibit here at the museum is intense.
1: I'd say that's a dream of any amateur or hobby collector. Just, oh, I can be in a museum now for what I love. Like that's incredible.
0: Alfa Romeo as our exhibit up there. Not one of those are our cars. They're all cars from other collectors, including the main Alfa, which we have to insure at $8 million. So you know what its value is up there. Or the Hetfield exhibit, which is the lead singer for Metallica, lead guitar player for Metallica, his collection that's on loan to us.
1: That's awesome.
0: So
1: one of my favorite parts of the museum that I've honestly never seen in another museum is that you guys have an actual fully functional workshop, an extremely well-stocked workshop at that for, I'm guessing, every type of car you can imagine. Was that originally in the design to have like basically a hobby shop as well as the museum, or?
0: Oh, absolutely. We knew we had to maintain vehicles on an ongoing basis.
1: Naturally.
0: We had hoped to be able to do restoration, but that didn't fit within the city's codes here. So all of our restoration for the most part goes on offsite, and then we do the assembly here so that people can see how we maintain the cars and what work gets, goes on.
1: That's all. That's awesome just to see like all those, you know, steps and processes happen, especially for someone who, admittedly, I'm not a gearhead. I love looking at them, but I'm not good at making motors run.
0: Well, you know, and it takes all kinds in loving cars.
1: Yeah.
0: You know, there are those who love it for the art. Many people who appreciate it for what it means in terms of the history and the culture that went on around those cars. And then there are those who can't help but get under the hood and want to do every bit and piece.
1: Yeah.
0: You know, this museum was designed specifically to not just be a standalone, here's these cars sitting out on a platform.
1: Okay.
0: But to integrate culture and history. So as you go down the ramps, you'll see multiple different ramps of different themes that speak to what was going on at the time. So when you do custom coachworks, there's a lot of discussion about the Great Depression, but also what led up to the Great Depression. And you'll find most of those cars were built and acquired after the Depression started. And it was to prove that you still had the wealth, that you had made it through.
1: Yeah.
0: And so the dichotomy between the very rich and the very poor is portrayed in the storyboards that go along with that. Same thing with Route 66 and the memories that people have of going down Route 66 with their family on vacation. So it's important that those stories are told because that's what it means to bring memories to the car.
1: Yeah, no, that I love that, especially, you know, history tie-in, history society. You guys have, from just what I've seen, some of the first model cars ever made, basically, over 100 years old, and then you have brand new 2022 models. Is there any favorite pieces of the collection that you have, you know, spaced out there?
0: Oh, absolutely. I mean, it is a collection that is trying to represent America's love affair with the automobile, and so it can't just be cars from the 20s or the 10s. It has to be all the way up to current. And so there's some beautiful little, there's a BMW 503 downstairs that is looks like it came straight out of a Bond movie. That's on loan here. We've got Jaguars on our British invasion. But I'll tell you, if I was to pick one car that represented the museum that gets the most attention in this museum, it is a 1988 Mercury Marquis station wagon, Woody station wagon. And
1: the classic.
0: Family stop in front of it and talk about, you know, the vacations where the grandparents hauled them along on vacation and where they went. And they're explaining this to kids who don't get it because they, you know, it's not a part of what they've learned yet.
1: Yeah.
0: And so, yeah, it's all about capturing your personal memories.
1: Yeah. I guess one of my family friends had a massive old Woody station wagon that was even obnoxiously painted green around the wood, known as Das Boot. And the family connections are strong there. I get the memory.
0: Yeah.
1: Now, when it comes to all of these different vehicles, like we've already talked about, like the American classic, the Woody. We've talked about like the 8 million Alfa Romeo. Is there any kind of like, I guess, criteria to look for when someone wants to add to the collection? Because again, we have the $1 million supercars and then we have the ice cream scooter. So like, where do you guys decide like that's worthy of museum?
0: Well, it's telling an entire story.
1: Mm-hmm.
0: So we are not, yes, we've got on loan an $8 million Alfa Romeo up there.
1: Mm-hmm.
0: We've got $2 and $3 million cars sitting around, but that's not the focus of this museum.
1: Mm-hmm.
0: The focus of this museum is about America's love affair. And therefore it's about triggering memories in people of cars they can relate to.
1: Okay.
0: I don't want people going around and looking at the Duesenberg J up here and saying, well, that's what this museum's all about, because nobody relates to that Duesenberg J. Mm-hmm. But they do to the 1956 Chevy down on the second level.
1: Mm-hmm.
0: They have memories of cars that their parents had, or
1: mm-hmm.
0: hopefully as we continue to expand the collection into cars of the 80s, 90s, and 2000s, that they'll have memories of the cars they grew up with.
1: Yeah.
0: And so that's what's more important. That's what we focus on, is if you saw it on the American road, if it evokes memories of your growing up, that's what we want.
1: So my 98 Dodge Caravan.
0: Absolutely.
1: Yes.
0: It's a part of the story. We had a display at one point, a car from every representative of every decade. And
1: we had
0: the minivan in here, and people could really relate to it.
1: Yeah.
0: It was probably one of the most favorite parts of that display.
1: That's incredible. Speaking of the displays here, I mean, just kind of what the museum holds, do you have kind of a way ahead for the museum, or kind of things you're looking forward to seeing, you know, coming through the doors soon?
0: Well,
1: proprietary.
0: No. We're coming up on our 10th anniversary this year.
1: Awesome.
0: So our gala that's coming up will be a celebration of the legacy that Harold and Nancy have left.
1: Okay.
0: We'll be bringing in a Tucker from their collection to put on display as a star car. Beyond that, you know, then you start looking at 2023 is the 75th anniversary of Porsche. So we'll be switching out and having the display on 75 years of Porsche. We try to rotate our exhibits every 6 months.
1: Mm-hmm.
0: So you're going to see the top plate, half that top plate rotates every 6 months.
1: Okay.
0: Downstairs, the exhibits rotate alternately, but every 6 months. Again,
1: okay.
0: We've got collections where we shift them in every 3 months and out. So the museum should always be changing, always be having something to be fresh to the visitor that comes back.
1: I was going to say, I came in a couple months ago and the entire top floor is different, except for
0: absolutely,
1: you know, a Romeo and the F1 up on the wall.
0: Yeah.
1: Nice little hanging piece above the mantle.
0: Yes, it is. Well, and I think it's important to note that we're here about the local visitor.
1: Okay.
0: But we're also, 75% of our attendance comes from outside of Pierce County.
1: Oh, wow.
0: So we are a draw for people coming into the county.
1: Yeah.
0: 25% of our attendance comes from outside the state of Washington. So we're bringing people in from Europe and Japan and Texas and California from all over to visit Tacoma.
1: No, I believe that. Just as you said, the biggest one on the continent, one of the biggest collections on earth. That's incredible. Incredible resume to have. Do you have any other favorite stories or memories of the museum from your couple of decades running the place?
0: Well, you know, this has been a big chunk of my life.
1: Yes.
0: So we built this museum in 2010 to 2012 at the peak of the downturn.
1: Yes.
0: So peak is probably the wrong word. At the bottom of the trough in the economy.
1: Yeah.
0: And we managed to get this building up in 18 months.
1: Oh, that's impressive.
0: For about $100 a square foot, when museums usually go for $700 a square foot.
1: Wow.
0: Part of that's just the scale and size.
1: Yeah, yeah.
0: But when we got it open, somehow the process had not been thought about once the building was built, what do you put inside of it? And so I turned the building over in November of 2011,
1: mm-hmm.
0: and we were scheduled to open in June of 2012, but there were no exhibits, there was no lighting, there was nothing. And so we had a six-month scramble to get all of the the track lighting in place, mm-hmm. all of the painting you see on the ceilings and floors, the staining on the floors, all of the exhibits in place, all of the video screens, everything wow. that makes a museum,
1: yeah.
0: all came together in 6 months.
1: That is incredible.
0: So there was a hell of a team that managed to pull it all together.
1: Yeah.
0: You know, this has been a labor of love from the very beginning. Mm-hmm. And when you look and you talk about the history of Tacoma,
1: yeah.
0: it's important to recognize that this museum is here and not in Seattle.
1: Yep.
0: Because the people we brought to the table love Tacoma.
1: Okay.
0: People kept trying to seal it away to Seattle and saying they would come up with the funding if we would just build it at the Boeing Field
1: yeah.
0: next to the Museum of Flight or in downtown Seattle. And we said, no, this was Harold's vision. It was Harold's love. It was his car. He and Nancy wanted to be here locally.
1: Okay.
0: And so it required some of the best people into Tacoma to come bring it about. Corey McFarland and Jamie Will of Titus Will
1: oh, wow.
0: and Bill Weyerhaeuser and John Barline. These are all people who make up Tacoma.
1: Yeah.
0: Michael Phillip, who used to run George Russell's company. These are the people who really, really are the behind the scenes making a lot of Tacoma better.
1: Yeah.
0: And we managed to get them committed to this museum and making it happen. And so I think that's important to recognize.
1: Yeah, no, I think it's awesome that, like you said, you guys fought so hard to keep the local museum local, to make it
0: a
1: crown jewel of Tacoma. Help build up our city.
0: Well, you got to go back and in 97, 98, when we were talking to Harold about this museum, you didn't have the history museum
1: mm-hmm.
0: fully completed yet. We didn't have the expansion of the art museum. We
1: mm-hmm.
0: didn't have the glass museum. We didn't have the car museum.
1: Yep.
0: They were all just images, visions that a group had and wanted to see come about.
1: Yeah.
0: And it took a lot of work to make that happen and to trigger all those points along the way. Now we can look around and we can say we've got the Seaport Museum down
1: yep.
0: on the waterfront. We've got the glass museum, which is about to put on a huge international glass conference here in Tacoma.
1: Mm-hmm.
0: The Tacoma Art Museum that has expanded three times since they first built. And the Car Museum. And,
1: yeah.
0: and so, not to mention a plethora of all small little museums that we
1: yeah.
0: don't even think about. The Children's Museum that is a treasure here in the Northwest.
1: Mm-hmm.
0: You know, that's important that we've created. We've said, there's a quality of life aspect we want to bring to Tacoma,
1: mm-hmm.
0: and arts are a big part of that.
1: And you guys definitely succeeded here. The pieces inside, the cars, the history that you guys maintain, just the building itself looking like a classic Fender is absolutely,
0: yeah.
1: absolutely gorgeous. I love that.
0: Yeah.
1: It's, you know, I love round an I-5, bringing all my friends to Tacoma, and everyone just sees the Fender of the Car Museum next
0: yep.
1: to the Dome, the Glass Museum, you know, behind like, what is this place? I'm like, I love it.
0: Yeah, it's great. Now, I respect that you looked at this and you saw the Fender.
1: Yes, it took a minute to figure out.
0: Some people see a hood scoop. When we were under construction, somebody took one of the design images and put little antennas on it
1: yeah.
0: and turned it into a slug. So that worked too.
1: Maybe when they build the other building, we'll add that.
0: Yeah, exactly.
1: So I do got to ask, I mean, I'm extremely grateful you guys fought for it in Tacoma, and it's awesome that Harold and Nancy wanted to keep it local, close to home. It has turned Tacoma into this, I'll say, automotive hub of not just the Northwest, but as you mentioned, the globe. Did Tacoma really have a automotive history before this museum came about?
0: No. But if you get a chance,
1: yeah.
0: go down to level one,
1: mm-hmm.
0: where you were down with the Napa Car Care Center.
1: Yes.
0: There is a big truck down there
1: okay.
0: called the Olympic,
1: mm-hmm.
0: which is the only vehicle mass-produced in Tacoma.
1: Oh, wow.
0: It was built in Tacoma. It's a flatbed truck from back in the 30s, I believe, or 20s.
1: Huh.
0: It's the only vehicle Tacoma can lay claim to as being a part of car history.
1: Wow, that's
0: yeah.
1: that's wild. I mean, just considering the shipping industry and the aviation industry up here. I thought, you know, automotive industry would have snuck right in, but I guess, you know, Detroit really is
0: the soul of, you know, and every year we do what we call drive home, which is we start in a different part of the country and we lead a caravan of cars that can lead anywhere from 5 to 20 from wherever, be it Florida, or we've gone from Boston one year, or California to Detroit, and ending in Detroit for the Detroit Auto Show. And it's called the drive home because Detroit really is still the home of car culture.
1: Oh, that's absolutely incredible that you guys continue trips like that.
0: You know, it's easy for us to think in terms of Tacoma, and Tacoma's important to us.
1: Yes.
0: We started in Tacoma, but we, as an organization, have expanded beyond that. We have an educational arm that's based out of Chicago.
1: Okay.
0: We have a relationship with the Detroit Auto Museum. We have a sister museum that is a part of our organization now in Allentown, Pennsylvania.
1: Okay.
0: We have facilities and operations that come out of Detroit and Arizona. So we want to make sure that, yes, we're out of Tacoma, but our reach is throughout the nation.
1: I'm pretty sure I visited the Sister Museum decades ago before it was Sister Museum.
0: America on Wheels is a great, great addition.
1: You started off talking
0: That's
1: about
0: part of that back. Relationship we have with Nicola Bulgari of Bulgari Jewelry fame.
1: Yes.
0: who has his base out of Allentown, and he's been on our board since the beginning.
1: Do you have any other stories or anecdotes you'd want to pass on to the listeners, to the history-minded, to the car enthusiasts?
0: Boy, you know, I could probably start picking out hundreds of them, but which one really is entertaining and not just memorable to me is the problem.
1: I feel you on that. It's just so, I mean, especially a place like this where every piece has a story, the entire development has a story.
0: Well, you know, it's easy for us to get caught up with our membership, which tends to lean towards gray hair. You know, they tend to be 50 plus. They tend to be very male. We do a display out here called This Car Is My Baby.
1: Yep.
0: Which is, it was meant to, you know, pick a collector, and which do they have a car that means more than any other car to them?
1: Yeah.
0: And sometimes it's people who only have one car, but that's their baby.
1: That makes sense.
0: Well, the display we had out there was of a 1978 Camaro. Red Camaro, SS, owned by a 15-year-old girl. She was raised by her grandmother in this car, and it was a fast car and kept that way. And her grandmother maintained it, and this girl loved it. And when her grandmother died, she willed it to her. Well, that car will be with that girl for the rest of her life. She has more knowledge of that car than I certainly have, and most of the guys in this museum could have, because she's lived with that car since she was very young. And she knows the bolts, she knows the cam ratio, she knows the power. She's got that love. And so much of it is about passing that love on to the next generation.
1: Yeah.
0: And that cars are important.
1: Yeah.
0: No. Now, I drive an all-electric vehicle into work every day.
1: There you go.
0: Because that is the next generation of vehicles. That is where we're headed.
1: Yeah.
0: And we can't dig our heels in. We have to be able to recognize that there is transitions. We no longer have horses on the streets. At some point, transitions do occur.
1: Exactly.
0: And our part of our role here is in education, is in not just teaching kids STEM education, which we do, but teaching them the transition in culture and where we're headed.
1: Yeah.
0: So we need to be able to portray where we were 100 years ago, but where we're going to be 30 years from now also.
1: Oh, that's incredible. And I mean, just based on the timeline, 30 years from now, we should be close to the Jetsons flying cars.
0: Yeah. So. Well, Denny Flanagan, who was a county council member here, used to pull out a Popular Mechanics magazine, I think it was. And on the cover, this was when he was growing up, we were all going to be flying around in jetpacks. And he said that was going to happen. You know, they told him that would happen, and yet we still have not quite gotten to that point.
1: Well, I'll say, until we do, you guys will definitely have an amazing space, not only in Tacoma, but in the global community with all the vehicles. Yeah.
0: Well, yes. You know, and we can make whatever predictions we want 30 years from now, but we as a society will outpace those.
1: Yes.
0: We'll do better. I am just old enough to remember when I-5 opened up. And the controversy at that time was everybody screamed that it was too big. We didn't need it. We'd never grow that big. Never need four lanes of cars. Well, you know, here we are, having to expand it, having to build freeways other places, having to sit in gridlock because we as a society are expanding so fast.
1: Yeah. Thank you very much for your time today, Mr. Miller. This was an incredible look into America's Car Museum, courtesy of the LeMay family to this day. As always, I'm Joe Boma with another Grid City story.
2: Should I

0: I heard a sound. 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
1: Who's that standing out my window?
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5: From Feature Story News in Washington, I'm Nick Harper. Saudi Arabia has been forced to shut a key crude oil pipeline following multiple attacks. The East-West pipeline has been hit, which the country has been using to help bypass the closed Strait of Hormuz. It comes as the Iran-backed Houthis have tightened their grip on the Red Sea coastline with a rapid takeover of strategic locations, including an island at the entrance to the Red Sea. On Thursday, Saudi Crown Prince Mohammed bin Salman reportedly urged US President Donald Trump to carry out airstrikes on the Houthis, with Trump denying the request. The US has marked the 25th anniversary of the 9/11 terror attacks. The names of the almost 3,000 people who were killed were read aloud at Ground Zero in New York. Vice President J.D. Vance and all four living former presidents attended the ceremony in Lower Manhattan. US President Donald Trump delivered remarks at a separate ceremony at the Pentagon. Ever since, Mitch McCann has more from New York.
6: It is certainly a day of remembrance and reflection. We've just seen something quite extraordinary here where we're covering this from. A number of the large ships outside New York Harbor have been pressing down on their horns very loudly to mark 8:46, the moment 25 years ago that flight first struck the North Tower.
5: Indian Prime Minister Narendra Modi and Russian President Vladimir Putin have held bilateral talks in New Delhi on the sidelines of the BRICS summit, which gets underway this weekend. President Putin's visit marks his first in-person attendance at a BRICS summit outside of Russia since the war in Ukraine began in February 2022. Ever since, Ishan Garg reports from New Delhi.
7: As far as the BRICS leadership is concerned, one thing that's going to chime with the Chinese vision of what they want out of the BRICS is, of course, going to be building a multipolar world. Now, in India's diplomatic language, that means calling for a reform of multilateral organizations.
5: A Hong Kong court has sentenced three organizers of the territory's annual Tiananmen Square vigil to between 5 and 7 years in prison for inciting subversion under Beijing's national security law. The three activists helped to organise candlelit vigils to commemorate the 1989 crackdown on pro-democracy protesters in Beijing. Ever since, Laura Westbrook reports from Hong Kong.
8: The former opposition lawmaker Lee Chuk-yan and Chow Hang-tung had been convicted or found guilty of inciting subversion. They were found guilty, and they received prison terms of 7 years for Lee Chuk-yang and 7 years and 3 months for Chow Hang-tung. Now, Albert Ho had earlier pleaded guilty, and he was sentenced to 5 years and 2 months.
5: From Bureaus Worldwide, this is FSN.
9: With FSN Spotlight, I'm Simon Marks, hearing today from Francis Fukuyama, who coined the controversial and often misunderstood phrase, the end of history, in the early 1990s, to explain the collapse of the Soviet Union and what appeared at the time to be the triumph of the liberal rules-based international order. Today, he's published a memoir called In the Realm of the Last Man, and he's speaking about what has most surprised him in the 3.5 decades since he catapulted to public prominence.
10: I think perhaps the most surprising thing that's happened is what's gone on in the United States, because I thought that compared to Europe, American voters were actually much more rooted in their democratic traditions, and yet they managed to re-elect a man that didn't accept the peaceful transfer of power. He lost the election in 2020, and he's done everything he can to cling to power, and then they voted for this guy a second time. I don't think, however, that the people necessarily wanted a president that actually was willing to violate the Constitution, I think it's actually provoked a real reaction, whose results we're going to see in the midterm election in November.
9: He argues the U.S. and some other countries are living through a democratic recession, but argues democracies where people cannot agree if the COVID vaccine was safe, whether an election was fairly won, or in which AI is ravaging job opportunities, will struggle to survive. With FSN Spotlight, I'm Simon Marks.
5: And the main news again. Saudi Arabia has been forced to close a crude oil pipeline following multiple attacks. It comes as the Houthis tighten their grip along the Red Sea coastline. The US has marked the 25th anniversary of the 9/11 terror attacks. President Donald Trump delivered remarks at the Pentagon. And Indian Prime Minister and Russian President Vladimir Putin have met on the sidelines of the BRICS summit. That's Feature Story News, Nick Harper reporting.
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0: Come in. Welcome. I'm E.G. Marshall. Life is but a day, a fragile dewdrop on its perilous way down from the summit of a tree. Yes, it's possible. In the grand and inexplicable scheme of things, in the endless registry of eternity, life may be but a day, or an hour, or even a moment. Ah, but what a day, what an hour, what a moment some of us make of it.
1: But, Eleanor, if you divorce him, you won't get any of his money.
2: That's true, dearest. That's why I won't divorce him.
1: Well, if you don't divorce him, how can you marry me?
2: That's no problem.
1: Well, you can't marry me if you're his wife.
2: But I can if I'm his widow.
1: Eleanor, you want us to wait till he dies? That could take years.
2: You keep edging away from it. But you know what I'm talking about. You do, don't you?
0: Our mystery drama, Let George Do It, was written especially for the Mystery Theater by Sam Dan and stars Russell Horton. I'll be back shortly with Act One.
3: And this matter...
0: Perhaps this is the answer. Life has become too complicated. Our lives, which were intended to be quite simple, are now being run by incredibly complex machines, and we are absolutely at their mercy. Perry Foster is driving through one of those small, picturesque villages in New England. The traffic light on the main street has turned red. Perry has stopped. He waits, rather impatiently. After an eternity, which has really lasted only 30 seconds, the light turns green. Perry steps on his accelerator, but nothing happens. He feeds it gas, but it doesn't move. It will not move. Now what? Perry is ready, as the saying is, to blow a gasket, or is that what already happened to his engine?
1: Damn, if it isn't one thing, it's another.
4: Ease up on that pipe, Damon. She ain't about to go where she really don't want to go.
5: Are you the mechanic here? My car won't move.
4: What'd you say?
5: Hold on.
4: There ain't no point saying it again. I won't hear you this time, neither. Damon, let's have a mite of quiet around here for a bit.
5: I said my car won't go. If you look out your door, you can see. It's just down the street.
4: Where? Ain't you fortunate she did that to you just a block away from a garage?
5: Oh, yeah, I'm really fortunate.
4: What seems to be the trouble?
5: Well, if I knew, I wouldn't be here, would I? Sir, I don't have a minute to lose. I have to get it fixed. I'm late for an appointment. Now, you have to help me.
4: You ain't about to help yourself, letting your blood pressure shoot sky high.
5: I simply have to be on my way.
4: Well, we'll have a look. What else can we do? I see the culprit.
5: Is it a big problem?
4: Nope.
5: Will it take long to fix?
4: Nope.
5: Expensive?
4: Nope.
5: Oh, that's a relief. What is it?
4: You see? She broke on you.
5: What broke on me?
4: Your accelerator cable clip.
5: Oh.
4: Just a little metal thingamajig ain't hardly the size of a dime.
5: But you can fix it.
4: She attaches here to your carburetor. That's life, ain't it?
5: Just what's funny?
4: Well, big, expensive car you got there. And yet this here small, tiny little thing can't cost no more than 15, 20 cents. Without her, the whole shooting match is dead.
5: Well, then you can get me out of here right away.
4: Oh, sure.
5: Ah, that's great.
4: That is.
5: Yes, that is what? That there's a problem?
4: Well, no, I didn't say there was necessarily going to be a problem.
5: But there could be, right? What is it?
4: You see, in this here particular situation, why don't we just take the advice of the Bard of Avon?
5: Who?
4: Old Will Shakespeare.
1: What can Shakespeare have to do with a broken...
4: Remember, he said, neither a lender nor a borrower be.
1: Just what are you talking about?
4: Worry. Just plain worry. I ain't going to lend it to you, and don't you try to borrow it from me. So let us just wait and see what happens. Nope. Ain't in here.
1: What does that mean?
4: Well, I guess it means I don't have none.
1: Well, how could you not have
4: a... You'd be surprised. It's just something you so seldom get a call for, you just fail to order them.
1: But what am I going to do?
4: Well, Joe Scott just might have one. Be inclined to doubt it, though. It's just something you never think about until you... Hello, Scotty? Scotty! He's deaf as an owl. I always say to him, why don't you wear one of them hearing aids? And you know what he answers? If I do that, folks will know I'm deaf. Now, don't that be...
1: Would you please find out if he has what you need?
4: Scotty! It's Pop Crosby. Fine. You going to the meeting tonight?
1: Would you please ask him if...
4: Listen, you wouldn't happen to have one of them small, tiny little accelerator cable clips? No, I don't want to sell you one. I want to know, do you have one? An accelerator cable clip. Here. Yeah. She hooks onto the carburetor. You don't. I thought you wouldn't. Well, see you tonight, Scotty.
1: Oh, boy. What are we going to do now?
4: Vanity of vanities, says the Bible. And he's the vainest man I ever did meet. Just won't wear a hearing aid.
1: Mister, what are you going to do about that part?
4: Oh, well. Keep trying, I guess. You know what says. If at first you don't succeed... Well, Everett, you want to look and see?
1: Does he have one?
4: That's what we're about to find out.
1: What do we do if he doesn't?
4: Now, there you go, borrowing trouble again.
1: Are you telling me that nobody around here has a...
4: You do, Everett. Yep. You was my last hope. Hold on. He'll send it down with the son, Donald, but it'll cost you an hour's time.
1: Oh, that's all right. I don't care.
4: Plus the gasoline.
1: Yeah, whatever it is.
4: Everett, that'll be fine. You give my regards to Selena now. Right, Everett. Bye. Hey, that Everett, he believes in being prepared.
1: Mm-hmm. In other words, Donald, or whatever his name is, has to take an hour to get here.
4: Oh, no, you're paying for the round trip.
1: Oh, that's even better. That means we can expect him in 30 minutes.
4: No, he ain't gonna be here till after dinner.
1: Dinner? But it's not even 12 o'clock.
4: Well, that's when most folks around here eat dinner.
1: When will he be here?
4: By the time he's through eating and has nap.
1: What?
4: He'll surely be here before supper.
1: Look, mister, I have an appointment.
4: Well, there ain't much you can do about it, is there?
1: Oh.
4: Now, we got nice little town here. Fine stores and all. Why don't you go to Eleanor's dress shop? Well, actually, it's more like one of them boutiques. The summer people say it's as good as anything in New York or Boston. Even Paris.
1: You mean I'll have to kill the better part of an afternoon in this place?
4: Oh, you should go to Eleanor's and buy a little gift. It'll help sort of ease that trouble you're having with your wife.
1: Hey, where do you get off saying I got trouble with my wife?
4: Well, to a certain extent, it's true, ain't it? You show me a man that travels, and I'll show you a man that's more or less in Dutch with his better half.
1: Is there any chance we can get him here sooner?
4: He's gonna get here when he gets here. Not one split second sooner or later.
2: Hello. May I help you? Or would you care to browse?
1: I'm looking for a gift for my wife.
2: Well, what did you have in mind?
1: Oh, I don't know.
2: Oh, I see.
1: What is it you see?
2: Nothing.
1: I don't believe that.
2: You don't? Why not?
1: Oh, because I was looking into your eyes.
2: Were you?
1: They had a very knowing look.
2: Why were you looking into my eyes?
5: Because they're very...
2: pretty?
5: Yeah. Also, quite unusual.
2: In what way?
5: A mysterious way.
2: What do you mean by mysterious?
5: If I knew, it wouldn't be mysterious.
2: We've come full circle, haven't we?
5: Let's get back to that knowing look. You said you saw something. What was it?
2: I'm not sure I should tell you.
5: Why not?
2: One should never engage in a serious discussion with a stranger.
5: Well, how about a friend?
2: Only if the friend is of a forgiving nature.
5: Let's become friends. My name is Perry Foster. Your name is Eleanor Rawlings. It says so on the window. Perry and Eleanor.
2: We don't move that rapidly up here in New England.
5: Oh, then I shall adjust my pace to yours.
2: What are you doing in this place, Mr. Foster?
5: How about Perry?
2: Up here, we don't usually get around to first names till after the first year.
5: Can you actually be the descendants of the folks who invented bumping?
2: Now, that's rather a long story.
5: I have a rather long afternoon. Why don't you close the place? I'll take you to lunch.
2: You'd only grow tired of me after a while.
5: All I suggested was lunch.
2: That isn't true. You know it.
5: How serious this has become.
2: Any time a married man proposes an activity of any sort to a woman, not his wife, there's a possibility for things to become serious.
5: Well...
2: Wasn't your invitation to lunch truly a testing of the waters?
5: Why should I even bother to deny it? But what made you say I'd grow tired of you?
2: Oh, I judge you to be a man who tires easily as far as women are concerned. Probably because you can get them so easily. Well, you are quite attractive.
5: Oh, thank you. But you still haven't told me how you know I've grown tired of my wife.
2: Oh, you told me that yourself.
5: I did?
2: As soon as you walked in. You said you wanted a gift for your wife. I asked, what did you have in mind? And you said you didn't know.
5: And you said, I see.
2: That's what I saw. A man who is actively in love with his wife, who is still excited by her, knows what to buy her. He's aware of her needs. He anticipates her desires. He takes time to prepare, to plan, to create just the proper present. The purchases are part of a ritual of love, not some accidental circumstance.
5: I must say, you know how to flatter a customer's ego.
2: So you plan to use me as a surrogate, to take advantage of my taste, my discrimination.
5: Well, they're for sale, aren't they?
2: Of course.
5: Why don't we discuss it further at lunch?
2: I said you'd grow tired of me.
5: I'm just passing through. My car is laid up for repairs down the street.
2: You're telling me that once your car is fixed, you'll drive away from here forever.
5: You do have a way of putting things, but of course that's what it amounts to.
2: Well, then of course there's my reputation to consider.
5: Look, all we're doing is having lunch.
2: If it ended with lunch, my reputation would still be intact. But you have other plans for me, don't you?
5: You know, you can start with a tiny crumb and parlay it into a banquet.
2: Perhaps I have other plans for you.
5: What are your plans?
2: Perhaps they more or less coincide with yours.
5: You're a very strange woman.
2: Of course. Don't I have mysterious eyes?
5: Where's the best place to eat in this town?
2: Why don't we lunch here?
5: Here?
2: Why not?
5: Why not?
2: Let me lock the door. And put up the sign.
0: And this is where we must drop the curtain for Act One. Happenstance, circumstance, fate, what do you want to call it? Here a man is driving through a sleepy little New England village, and out of the clear blue he blunders into an adventure. But what sort of adventure shall this turn out to be? This will become the affair of Act Two. Did I say affair? It may have been a Freudian slip. Most of the great writers of fiction will tell you where the action is, the true action, not just the sound and the fury, but the real struggles within the heart and the mind and the soul. Look for them in the quiet places, in the peaceful retreats, where all is apparently still and serene, far from the madding throng.
4: Well, hello there.
5: Is my car ready to go?
4: Oh, she's been done waiting a good hour or more. Here's your bill.
5: All right.
4: Hey, I see you bought your wife a little gift at Eleanor's. Told you she runs a real fine shop.
5: Here's my credit card.
4: Thank you. Perry Foster. All right. I don't know what you bought at Eleanor's, but it's better than anything you might pick up in New York or Boston. let's see. You want to sign this right here?
5: Mm-hmm.
4: Hey, that should do it. Hey, fine-looking figure of a woman, that Eleanor. Pity she's married to old Sid Rawlings.
5: Oh? She's married?
4: Yeah.
5: Oh, she didn't tell me.
4: Now, why should she tell you?
5: No particular reason. I mean, she doesn't look like a married woman.
4: You know, Sid's old enough to be your father. Maybe her grandfather.
5: Oh, why did she marry him?
4: Why'd you suppose? Money.
5: Money?
4: Why not? It's as good a reason for marrying as love. Maybe even better. Except, poor Eleanor, she never did get her money's worth.
5: In what way?
4: Oh, in every way. A year or two after the wedding, Sid lost practically every dollar.
5: How?
4: Oh, Sid was smart enough when he was young, but when he grew old, he became a fool. It happens. He wanted a young girl, which started him off. Then he took to playing the stock market, which finished him. Here's your card back. Drop in. See us again.
2: Well, good morning. Coffee?
5: Yes, dear.
2: What time did you get in last night?
5: Oh, after midnight.
2: Where were you?
5: Oh, I had to call on the Acme Company.
2: Jerry McKee phoned in the afternoon. He wondered what had become of you.
5: That must have been before I called him. I broke down in this little town, had to wait to get the car fixed.
2: Okay.
5: What does that mean?
2: It means okay.
5: Here. This is for you.
2: For me? Now, what do you suppose it is?
5: Well, you could open it and find out.
2: Well, I suppose I could.
5: Well?
2: It's beautiful.
5: I thought you'd like it.
2: Well, what's the occasion? It isn't Christmas or my birthday or our anniversary.
5: Well, it isn't any occasion. I just saw something nice, that's all.
2: Mm-hmm.
5: I know what you're thinking.
2: If you want to make up for something, at least pick it out yourself.
5: Now what?
2: A thing like this, it's beyond you, Perry. You simply have no concept of style and color. She was a very capable sales girl, wasn't she?
5: Oh, Jenny.
2: You said to her, pick out something expensive you think my wife would like, right?
5: Oh, boy.
2: If you want to buy me a blouse, let it be ill-fitting and ugly. At least it would express your own taste.
5: Jenny, all I want to know is just one thing. How do I win?
2: You're not supposed to win. You're not supposed to lose. You just don't play games, that's all.
4: Well, howdy. You seem to like our part of the country.
5: I noticed last time that there's a very nice scarf to go with the blouse I bought for my wife.
4: Yeah?
5: But Eleanor's shop seems to be closed.
4: Is it?
5: Yes. Any reason?
4: If she's closed, she's closed. She's a highly independent woman. If she don't feel like opening up, she stays home.
5: Oh, it's too bad. I came all this way.
4: Did you?
5: Yes, I really would like to buy my wife that scarf.
4: Well, why don't you try Eleanor at home?
5: Oh, I don't think I should.
4: Well, now you know Eleanor. Very highly obliging sort of woman.
5: Would you happen to have her address?
4: You follow the road out of town up to the top of the hill.
5: Uh-huh.
4: First right. It's the White House.
5: Okay. Thank you.

0: Yes.
1: Oh, are you Mr. Rawlings?
0: Oh, yes, I'm Sid Rawlings.
1: I hate to bother you and Mrs. Rawlings.
0: What about?
1: Oh, I'm a customer of Mrs. Rawlings, and I...

0: It really isn't important at all.
1: Well, sorry I can't help out.
0: No, no, it's all right. It's just fine.
2: Perry.
0: Yes?
2: I'd like to talk to you.
0: You've got the floor.
2: Do you suppose you could put down the paper?
0: What is it?
2: I'm sorry about the blouse. I had no right to put you down for it the way I did.
0: It's all right.
2: No, it isn't. It's just that I have this crazy idea.
0: What crazy idea?
2: That you're being unfaithful to me. Oh, maybe it's just because we seem to quarrel so much lately.
0: No, Jenny.
2: I feel that you're either having an affair or...
0: Or what?
2: Or toying with the idea of having one. Perry, just remember, we love each other. We have 15 years together. We have the children, this home. Are you tired of it? Perry, what's the matter?
0: Nothing's the matter.
2: I know it's a grind. I know you work hard.
0: Why, you come up with things out of a clear blue sky.
2: Well, I read a great deal. The kids are away at school. You're always traveling.
0: Honey, my job requires me to travel.
2: I'm just stating the facts. So I have time on my hands. Most men, I read, lead lives of quiet desperation. Are you doing that, Perry?
0: No, I am not doing that. I'll get it.
2: Why don't you let it ring?
0: What?
2: Is there a law that says you have to answer a phone just because it's ringing?
0: It might be important.
2: Could it be more important than what we're doing right now?
0: What are we doing right now that's so important?
2: Oh, I'm sorry. Let it go.
0: Jenny, I understand. It's I've been trained. It's the way we are. When a phone rings...
2: Like Pavlov's dog.
0: Just let me get rid of this, huh? Hello.
3: Hello.
0: Yes.
3: Heard you drop by to see me today.
0: Yes, I did.
3: Sorry I wasn't in town. I will be tomorrow. I'd love to see you.
0: Yes, I'll try to get up around that way.
3: Will you try very hard?
0: As a matter of fact, I think it could be arranged.
3: It might be fun.
0: Yes, and I'll bring those catalogs.
3: Goodbye, darling.
0: Yes, good night. That was a customer.
2: Was it?
0: Well, who else would it be?
2: Oh, Perry.
0: I better turn in. I have to make a long trip tomorrow.
4: I missed you.
0: I wonder.
4: You don't believe me?
0: How many times have I driven through this town?
4: I don't know.
0: I've lost count. It's on my way to Canada. It's the shortcut out to the thruway. And I've driven up this main street. I've always stopped for the light. Your shop is on the corner.
4: Did you ever see me?
0: Did I? Possibly. I might have looked into the window while I was waiting for the light to change. I might have seen you without even knowing it.
4: And I may have seen you, too.
0: So, how long have we been aware of each other? And then, a little piece of metal, not much bigger than a dime, which costs less than a quarter, breaks, cracks, snaps, who knows, and so we meet.
4: See? It was destined.
0: I love you, Eleanor.
4: Do you?
0: Yes.
4: Are you sure you're not just bored with your wife?
0: It doesn't matter.
4: It does to me.
0: I love you, Eleanor.
4: You also loved your wife.
0: Oh, not the way I love you.
4: How do you know? You fell in love with her, what, 15 years ago? You may have forgotten what it was like.
0: It doesn't matter.
4: That's a favorite expression of yours. But it does matter. You're tired of her. You'll grow tired of me.
0: Eleanor, I want to marry you.
4: You'll divorce her and marry me?
0: Yes.
4: And then what will you do for a living?
0: What I'm doing now.
4: Which means I will have to sit at home and wait for you, just as she does.
0: But selling is the only thing I know how to do.
4: Why bother? You'll neglect me. I'll start to nag you. And one day, you'll drive through another town.

0: see another lady.
1: Oh, come on. That won't happen.
0: It's happened already.
1: Eleanor, when you came along, it was...
0: No. I didn't just come along. You were looking for me, and I was looking for you. But this time, it has to be different.
1: It will be.
0: Only if we make sure of it.
1: We will, I promise you.
0: Not if you have to work for a living.
1: But I have to.
0: No, you don't.
1: Well, how else could I support us? You don't have any money.
0: I married a rich man.
1: Well, if you divorce him, you won't get any money from him.
0: That's right.
1: Besides, I understand he lost his money anyhow.
0: Yes, he did. He lost everything. All he has left is one life insurance policy.
1: Well, what good is that?
0: It's for $250,000.
1: A quarter of a million?
0: Mm-hmm. And I am the beneficiary.
1: But you won't be if you divorce him.
0: Who says I'm going to divorce him?
1: How can you marry me if you don't?
0: I can marry you without any problem at all. If I become a widow.
1: You mean we'll have to wait for him to die?
0: You keep edging away from it, don't you, Perry?
1: But I don't understand.
0: You do. You just don't want to admit it. You can't accept it at this point. But you know what I'm talking about, don't you?
2: Don't you? If you're one of the old-timers around here, you really aren't too surprised. Actually, you've probably been expecting something like this. Well, the problem has just been posed. It's out in the open. And all of its implications will be squarely faced when we return with Act 3.

0: Mr. Matthew Arnold claimed that with women, it's the heart that argues, not the mind. I must respectfully disagree. Differences of opinion that originate in the mind can speedily be resolved amicably. But the conflicts that are of the heart must continue until one party or the other has conquered completely. And men are no strangers to this type of dispute.
1: What are you saying, Eleanor?
2: I'm saying that I must become a widow.
1: But...
2: let's use the most elementary reasoning, Perry. I cannot become a widow as long as Sid is alive. Since he will not oblige us by dying in the near future, we have to arrange this thing for ourselves.
1: You're talking about murder.
2: Can you suggest another alternative?
1: But... Eleanor, murder!
2: Did you ever kill anyone?
1: No.
2: Are you sure?
1: Oh, well, I was in the war. You never really saw the enemy. You just fired in the woods or across the field.
2: But you could have killed someone.
1: Yes?
2: Someone you never saw, never knew, who had never done any harm to you personally.
1: I don't even want to think about it.
2: You didn't get anything out of it.
1: And I don't want to talk about it either.
2: I think it's time you went home, Perry.
1: Eleanor!
2: We really don't have anything more to say to each other, do we?
1: I can't do it!
2: If you can't, you can't. Goodbye, Perry.
3: Would you like some lunch?
1: I'm not hungry.
3: Perry?
1: Look, I said I wasn't hungry.
3: All right. I know what you're not. I only wish I knew what you are.
1: Oh, I've been having some problems with my customers.
3: Oh, why don't you quit?
1: And do what?
3: Anything.
1: Well, what'll we do for money? The mortgage, the kids' schooling.
3: Well, the kids can go to public colleges. I can work and help out till you find something you really like.
1: Oh,
3: Perry, what is wrong?
1: Honey, customers just aren't buying.
3: Perry, what's her name?
1: What's whose name? Why does a wife always have to think there's another woman?
3: Where are you going?
1: Out. I just remembered. I have to see a customer.
3: On Saturday?
1: Saturday, Sunday. That's what you have to do these days if you want to service your accounts. Eleanor?
2: Yes? May I show you something? Or would you care to browse?
1: Eleanor, listen.
2: Sir, if you have no specific purchase in mind, it's very near closing time.
1: We have to talk.
2: About what?
1: I love you. I can't help myself. I just can't go on without you.
2: It looks very much as if you'll have to.
1: What kind of a woman are you? I'm willing to give up my wife, my home, my kids.
2: But not your job.
1: Why? Why do we have to kill him?
2: We have already gone into the reasons.
1: Eleanor, I just can't do it.
2: You'll be doing him a favor.
1: Don't say that.
2: It's true. He's very old. You saw him, didn't you?
1: Yes.
2: All the things that made life worthwhile, they don't exist for him anymore. It would be a mercy killing.
1: Don't put it that way.
2: Come home. Come home with me now and see again why we have to do it.
1: Please, Eleanor, don't try to talk me into it.
2: Just come home with me, Perry. Sid, this is a customer, Mr. Perry Foster.
1: I believe we've met, Mr. Rawlings.
4: Oh, we have. I don't seem to remember...
2: Mr. Foster is a collector of old silver... and I thought I'd show him that tea service of yours.
4: Oh, tea, yes. I would like a cup of tea. Would you join me, Mr.
1: Foster?
2: I'll be right back, Sid. Why don't you and Mr. Foster have a nice chat?
4: Oh, yes. Hey, wait. I know you. George, what's the matter with me? George, sometimes I forget, George. It's not that I'm getting old, although that doesn't help. I just forget. And you are George.
1: George?
4: Yes. It's been a long time, hasn't it?
1: Yes.
4: I hope you don't bear me any malice.
1: Malice?
4: She chose me, George. The better man won. And now you're back. Does this mean we can all be friends again? I'd like that, wouldn't you?
1: Yes, certainly.
4: Well, where did you go, George, when you left town?
1: Here and there.
4: Here and there. Some folks said Europe. And then there was news you'd been to India. Oh, you sure moved around.
1: I guess I did.
4: Well, we've been happy, Eleanor and I. Very, very happy. It could never have worked out with you, George. I'm what she really needed. A fellow that's serious and down to earth. Believe me.
2: We'll be ready in just a few minutes. Are you all right, darling?
4: I think it's time for my nap.
2: Of course.
4: Been nice seeing you again, George. Drop around anytime. Oh, goodbye.
2: Let me help you upstairs.
4: Now, dear, I don't need any help.
2: Of course you do. Excuse me for just a moment. He's nicely tucked in.
1: Why did he call me George?
2: George? I don't have the faintest idea.
1: Well, where would he get that name?
2: Oh, he lives in a world of his own. I wanted you to see what my life is like. You have to save me.
1: Eleanor, I'm afraid.
2: Oh, it's such a slender thread that holds him to this world. So easily broken. Oh, I want to be with you.
1: Eleanor, I don't know.
2: And we would be together all the time, every day. You wouldn't have to waste the best part of your life on the road. Do you realize that?
1: Yes.
2: Unless that kind of life is what you really want.
1: Oh, I hate it.
2: Then why don't you do something about it?
1: But murder?
2: You say you love me.
1: I do.
2: But not enough.
1: Well, how long can he hold on? He's old. He's sick.
2: That's what I said to myself when I married him. But he can go on for a long time. Oh, save me. If you love me, save me.
1: How could we do it?
2: We would just do it.
1: But how?
2: Tomorrow, I'll close the shop. I'll say I've gone to Boston. You come up here at night. Take the back roads. No one will see you. I'll let you in. You'll be asleep and we'll just...
1: Yes, we'll just...
2: We'll just... Cover his face with the pillow.
1: Oh, Eleanor.
2: He'll never even know. Neither will anyone else. Oh, he's old. He's sick. He'll have died in his sleep. It'll all be over in a minute. Oh, darling. 1 minute is all we need. And it becomes a bright, beautiful life for both of us. Oh, take me in your arms. Hold me. Hold me tight.
4: Well, hello there, Mr. Foster. Fill her up.
1: Please.
4: You headed back home?
1: Yes. Yes, I guess.
4: You traveling fellas, you sure keep late hours, don't you?
1: Yeah, I guess we do.
4: How'd you square it with your wives? Now, me, I'm 15 minutes late coming home to dinner, and I got to face that old Spanish Inquisition. But I suppose some can handle it better than others.
1: Yes.
4: But I think I know your secret.
1: What secret?
4: Well, I guess you square yourself by bringing her a gift every time, huh?
1: Yes, it helps.
4: I figured it out.
1: Yeah, that's pretty smart.
4: Eleanor's been helping you.
1: What do you mean?
4: Well, she's got the selection. That's why you keep dropping in there, right? Oh, you must be spending a fortune. But I guess it's worth it. Kill 'em with kindness, right?
1: Well, what do you mean by kill?
4: Well, figure speech. Hey, you're kind of edgy this evening, Mr. Foster.
1: Yeah, it's been a long day.
4: Well, now,
5: If you want to keep your wife happy, you'd better start looking for a new place to buy her presents.
1: A new place? Why?
5: Eleanor's going to be leaving town.
1: Is she?
5: Now, this is just between you and me, but it's how I figure it. You see, George Sturgis is back.
1: George Sturgis?
5: Oh, she's been in love with George ever since they was both in high school.
1: George Sturgis. George.
5: Yeah, they were going to get married as soon as George got out of college. And then he had to go into the army. Meanwhile, old Sid Rollins asked her, and she just said, yes. George took it hard. He left for a while, but now he's back.
1: Oh.
5: Yep. And it seems they are back where they left off. Only more so, if you follow me. You want me to check your oil? Mr. Foster?
1: No. It won't be necessary.
5: I don't think Eleanor and George can wait around till old Sid checks out. I seen them together in the coffee shop. As the saying goes, they got it bad, you know?
1: Yes. Yes, I know.
5: So, you're gonna need a new gift shop if you want to stay in your wife's good graces. Just thought I'd pass the word along.
1: Thank you. Thank you very much. Jenny?
3: Oh, I didn't expect you.
1: Why not?
3: Well, I thought you'd be seeing a customer.
1: Oh, I just thought I'd rather come home.
3: Well, I can make dinner. Or we can go out.
1: Hey, let's go out. We have to celebrate.
3: Oh, celebrate what?
1: Oh, can't we just celebrate? Does there have to be an occasion? Hey, I brought you this.
3: Oh, well, what is it?
1: Go ahead, open it. You like it?
3: Oh, I love it. Oh, the colors are simply horrible. It has horizontal stripes. They'll make me look fat. Oh, it's too big. It's badly made. Probably outrageously overpriced, but I love it.
1: Jenny,
3: Because you picked it out yourself. Oh, if you let me have the sales slip, I can return it tomorrow.
1: I'm sorry.
3: No, I'm glad.
1: Everything is going to be all right, Jenny.
3: I know. I have a feeling.
1: It's as if I've just come back from a nightmare. I don't know how I got into it. I don't know how I got out of it.
3: But you're out of it, aren't you?
1: Yes. Yes, I'm out of it.
3: Disregard it. It's probably a customer. Maybe we should have a new rule around here. No business calls during the evening.
1: After this, I'll disregard it. But I have something very special to say to one particular customer. And I think I know who this is. Hello?
6: Harry.
1: Yes?
6: I waited for you. I waited and I waited.
1: I'm sure you did.
6: You were supposed to be here.
1: I know.
6: You should have told me there would be a change in plan.
1: I'm sorry.
6: Harry, is something wrong?
1: Oh, no, definitely not.
6: The thing we agreed on, it has to be done.
1: Does it?
6: You know it does.
1: Well, in that case, let George do it.
0: Which sums it up, states it neatly, and ties a ribbon around the package. Let George do it. Wouldn't it be wonderful if each of us had his or her own private George to help over the rough spots? That's what a George is basically intended to do, because the name George comes from the Greek. And what does it mean? Why, a slave, a servant, a serf. I shall return shortly. If you analyze our story, you will see that it all turned on two rather trivial-seeming events. The first, which triggered the action and set a married man off on what could have been a fruitless love affair and murder, was the failure of a cheap and tiny, almost insignificant engine part. The second, which alerted him to get out of there fast, was a casual conversation because he had stopped for gas. But that's life, isn't it? Our cast included Russell Horton, Evie Juster, and Ian Martin. The entire production was under the direction of Hyman Brown. This is E.G. Marshall inviting you to return to our Mystery Theater for another adventure in the macabre. Until next time, pleasant dreams.

I feel an earthquake when her heart beats, as if struck by some heavenly hand. She sweeps me off my feet. Her gaze blazes ways to my heart that I never knew were there to start with. She parts her lips and sings melodies in simple conversation that keep me in elation for weeks. So when she speaks, I'm more than excited. Never before was there a more elegant queen, and I fiend for her attention. Parched, I drink from her infinite grace, and for her, I would face thousands of demons. No, millions of angels, just to show her that neither heaven nor hell could stop me. And I want to know her, so I open my chest to show her the vines that grow there. And her smile is the sunshine that keeps my heart growing. Her words rain beauty and keep my blood flowing. Her touch gives life to my actions. And if we would kiss, heaven only knows what would happen. So with hands, voice, and mind trembling, can only ask this girl to sing me a melody.

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1: 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I teach martial arts in the community at the Colored Women's Association, and I'm here at the radio station. It's for my community, but it's for these young kids as well, because somewhere we have to make our future. KTQA came into my life and showed me that they're reachable. You can talk with, you know, it helps bring people together. My story has a better chance of being heard now than it did before I met KTQA. In martial arts, we talk about a sleeping giant that lies in everyone. And it's up to you to awaken that sleeping giant. No one else can awaken that sleeping giant. And so that sleeping giant in me has been awakened. And so we have to be better givers. You know, however you can give, everything that's in the studio is something important. Even if it's vacuuming the floor, it's important, okay? And so the thing is if you care about your community and you want your community to grow, you should join someone that can help you make that community grow. That's KTQA.
2: From Feature Story News in Washington, I'm Nick Harper. Saudi Arabia has been forced to shut a key crude oil pipeline following multiple attacks. The East-West pipeline has been hit, which the country has been using to help bypass the closed Strait of Hormuz. It comes as the Iran-backed Houthis have tightened their grip on the Red Sea coastline with a rapid takeover of strategic locations, including an island at the entrance to the Red Sea. On Thursday, Saudi Crown Prince Mohammed bin Salman reportedly urged US President Donald Trump to carry out airstrikes on the Houthis, with Trump denying the request. The US has marked the 25th anniversary of the 9/11 terror attacks. The names of the almost 3,000 people who were killed were read aloud at Ground Zero in New York. Vice President J.D. Vance and all four living former presidents attended the ceremony in Lower Manhattan. U.S. President Donald Trump delivered remarks at a separate ceremony at the Pentagon. Ever since, Mitch McCann has more from New York.
3: It is certainly a day of remembrance and reflection. We've just seen something quite extraordinary here where we're covering this from. A number of the large ships outside New York Harbor have been pressing down on their horns very loudly to mark